0: Hi.
1: Yeah.
0: I moved out to unincorporated Riverside County like 25 years ago, and our intentions were to retire there and use the property as RV storage. And we started a few of the things that we knew we were going to have to do, and it got pretty expensive, so we put it on hold. So we went to start it up again because now we're retired, and in the meantime, we were annexed by the city of Menifee, and they said that it's no longer zoned for RV storage there. I basically plan my whole future, my retirement, on that income. Is there a chance that I could get a... Should I grandfather it? Well, here's the problem.
1: Okay. I mean, there's an argument for grandfathering it in. There's two things going on here. But you didn't actually finish, you didn't complete the process. Do I have that right?
0: No, we didn't, because one thing, it was way too expensive at the
1: time. No, I understand, but that doesn't matter.
0: We waited.
1: But that doesn't matter, Jim. Okay. It doesn't matter if it was way too expensive. The question is real simple. Did you finish the process or not? You didn't finish the process. Therefore, you have no rights. And the other issue is they can rezone. They're allowed to rezone. But I think the grandfather part of it may kick in. Maybe not. I don't know. This is when we talk to a real estate zoning attorney. But the operative word here is... You didn't finish the process. You didn't. For example, you're building a house and you're looking for a certificate of occupancy. You didn't finish the house. You cannot occupy the house. Yeah, but it would be so expensive because we're not going to move there for 2 years. Okay, who cares? You didn't finish the property. You didn't finish it. So that's exactly the case here. So I don't think you've got any place to go. Literally, you have no place to go. See, because they were going to move there. And therefore, they have no place to go. Did I explain that correctly? I'm very deep, very, very deep when it comes to this stuff. All right. Real quickly, I want to tell you about privacy. If you have any, you don't. And so I want to share a story with you. This has to do with insurance. This man's car insurance jumped over 20%. And he had no accidents. He had no tickets. So he started digging to find out why and who reported him. It was his car that was reporting him. Reporting his driving habits, every brake, every speeding violation, even without a ticket, late night taco runs. And the manufacturer logged it all and then sold it to a data broker. 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
1: The Commander-in-Chief is Campaigner-in-Chief. I'm Daria Albinger, Fox News. President Trump has been on the road most of the week, mainly in deep red states, to support candidates ahead of the midterm elections today. His travels took him to Tennessee to campaign for Senator Bill Hagerty.
2: The senators are some respected, some not respected, some okay. He's one of the most respected senators in Washington. And when we have problems, you can go to Bill Hagerty. This is a brilliant, great man. And you're lucky to have him.
1: He also stumped her Senator Marsha Blackburn, who's running for governor in a race that's getting increasingly tight. At least four deaths are blamed on what was once Hurricane Isaias. It's now a post-tropical cyclone. It made landfall overnight along the Florida Panhandle, a Category 2 storm. Fox Weather's Brandi Campbell with more from Pensacola Beach, Florida.
3: Overnight in Pensacola Beach, we had a 102-mile-per-hour wind gust recorded here in Pensacola. And so now we're seeing some of the aftermath, the damage of those strong winds. So there are a lot of trees that are down. We still have a massive issue with power outages, not just here, but generally across the southeast. Over 750,000 customers still out of power. Pensacola stated that they did have to respond to a house that was on fire. Of course, there were some accidents they had to respond to. And then there's a lot of structural damage.
1: Thousands of National Guard members have been deployed across the region to help first responders. Authorities in Saudi Arabia say an American is among the 12 people who were killed in a missile strike on Riyadh International Airport. More than 300 people were wounded. Iran-backed Houthi rebels have been claiming responsibility for the attacks, which have also resulted in some airlines stopping service to the airport for the time being. America's listening to Fox News.
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15: Your day weather forecast here in Ogallala this Saturday evening. Clear skies and breezy overnight, gusts up to about 30 miles per hour. Low temperatures down to 60. Sunny for Sunday, highs around 80 with overnight lows in the low 50s under partly cloudy skies. I'm day weather meteorologist Patrice Sutter.
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The following is a pre-recorded program. This is Handle on the Law, marginal legal advice where I tell you you have absolutely no case. All right, the story about Nick Reiner having killed his parents, Rob and Michelle Reiner, of course, Rob Reiner, a very famous name in the world of entertainment. He is a gifted and award-winning director, and he started with All in the Family as Meathead. Anyway, he was killed, allegedly, they were killed by their son, who stabbed them to death after a party down the street. And this young man, is in his 20s, had all kinds of mental problems. I mean, this was a kid that is very, very screwed up. And he lived at home, actually, in a little casita on the property, a little separate unit on the property. And they used to fight a lot, but Rob and Michelle Reiner, being the kind of parents that they are, supported him, made sure that he was taken care of to the extent that he could, or they could, medication. And he just went over the top one night and killed him. And unfortunately, and the police show up. And it was huge news. I mean, if you were watching the news, I mean, it was covered nationally for several days. So now he's being charged with capital murder. He's being charged with first-degree murder, of course. California still has capital punishment. And this crime actually is eligible for capital punishment. If you just kill one person, no, by law, you can't have capital punishment. If you kill two or more, lying in wait, for example, waiting for someone and then killing them, and a bunch of other crimes connected to the murder, capital murder, death penalty can apply. And the DA is saying, we're not going to put in the death penalty. I'm not going to ask for it. And why is that? Well, a couple of reasons. First of all, the couple, Rob and Michelle Reiner, had been and were known to be against capital punishment. The siblings of Nick Reiner, Jake and Rami, or Romy Reiner, said that they would have a very difficult time. They're obviously going to be testifying against him, but they said that they would have a very difficult time coping with potentially playing a role in executing their brother. And the DA often takes into account what family members want in dealing with it. And

0: most family members say, yeah, let's fry this guy. You know, he killed our brother. He killed our parents. He killed my wife, our kids. Yeah, done. We want him dead. But that's not the case. This is a family issue where clearly you had a young man who had all kinds of mental issues. And so no death penalty. Now, if he's convicted, it's going to be life in prison without possibility of parole. I mean, this kid will never see the outside of a jail cell again. I keep on calling him a kid, and he's in his late 20s. Figure that one. Maybe even early 30s. In any case, he doesn't have to worry about being given the death penalty. Let's go ahead and take some phone calls.
1: Hello, Bob.
2: Hey, Bill. I have a small office in a small town, and I have one employee. And the water has not been on for a week because of a busted pipe outside the building. And I'm just wondering what kind of a rent credit I should ask.
1: Oh, that's a good question. That actually is a good question. And it's not just that easy. Because let's say you've got 30 days and 1 week, all right? 1 week out of 4 weeks, you don't have water. So therefore, you should be entitled to no rent for the week. Now, how much was business interrupted? How much business did you lose? For example, if you had an order and it was delayed a week and you still got paid and they still accepted the product, how much did you lose on that? Not much.
2: Right. Well, the thing is that we have to leave to go to use a restroom down at the restaurant.
1: Yeah, that's not. Yeah, that I mean, that's. Yeah. OK. All right. So, you know, pee outside the door. All right. You know, just
2: we can't wash our hands.
1: You
2: know, can't wash our hands.
1: Yeah, I know. Right. I know. So you use you get it. So you have sanitizer. I mean, those it's business that you're talking about. You're talking hard dollars is what your damages are. And
2: we can't prove hard damages. We could it's just an inconvenience for us.
1: Yeah,
2: to,
1: you don't you know it's inconvenience really doesn't cut it. I mean, you can say I'm not paying a week what's reasonable or a few days. And then you've got your landlord going to file an eviction because you haven't paid. Notice to
2: I would never withhold the rent. I would just maybe I should just ask him. Say
1: that's what
2: hey,
1: I would do.
2: Can we
1: what I would do. Say
2: for,
1: hey, listen, and you say hey, I don't want to get adversarial here. I just want to let you know we didn't have water for a week. Not your fault. Understood. Can I get some kind of an accommodation? Can we split it? Let's say I didn't have water for a week and it really screwed me up. So can you give me 3.5 days or 3 days worth of rent that I don't have to pay? And depending on what kind of a landlord he is, I would give it to you, especially if you offered to split it to me. Split it with me because I want you as a tenant.
2: I'll give it a try.
1: Yeah, I don't know what kind of relationship you have with a landlord. But
2: they're good. They're good people.
1: Yeah, then you're going to be fine. Then you ask for the week and see what he says. No, I don't want to. And you go, hey, let's split it then. All right. And see what happens.
2: Right.
1: OK, try that. And that's a very good question. How much do I ask for? It's a little more complicated than we lost water for a week. As I said, what happens if you didn't lose any business you still had the business? However, you still had to pay your employee and nothing was done. Is equivalent to that? Is that worth it? There are a bunch of questions there. But I'll tell you what does happen. And that is, if you believe you have privacy, you are completely out of your mind. There is no privacy. It doesn't exist. Here's a story I want to share with you. There was a man whose car insurance jumped 20%. And he had no accidents, no tickets. And he figured, why did that happen so quickly? Well, it turned out that his car was getting all the information about him, that black box, you know, how fast he goes, how quickly he brakes. The turns were not appropriate. And what they did is then data brokers bought that information. And then the data brokers sold that information back to his insurance company. So they could figure out, how much to charge him. 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

0: Welcome back.
1: And it's Handle on the Law, Marginal Legal Advice.
0: Chris, or Greece. Greece.
2: Good night, sir.
0: Yes, sir. What can I do for you?
2: Well, I see a violation ADA regarding a sign is not visible, but it's, I have a sign, I have a photo, it's showing the sign, and, but I get a violation anyway.
0: What'd you get a violation for?
2: ADA, the sign for handicap is not visible.
0: Ah, okay, and this is your business,
2: which,
0: right?
2: It is visible, I have a picture of it.
0: Okay, if it's visible, it's visible. Then what ends up happening is you just show the picture to the lawyer who's involved. Now, these lawyers who sue small businesses for ADA violations, they're a bunch of scammers for the most part, Greece, or the majority are a bunch of scammers. And what they do is they go after small businesses. By the way, where are you from, Greece?
2: Egypt.
0: Oh, see, it would have been great Egypt. If you said Greece. What they do is they actually target minorities who own small businesses. I mean, it's pretty disgusting. It really is. They target minorities because minorities generally are frightened of authority or don't want to deal with authority, and they're getting sued by a lawyer. You've got an ADA violation on your hands. It's a statutory provision of $4,000, and that's statutory, which means if you lose, you have to pay $4,000. And what these people do is they end up saying, okay, for $3,500, we'll dismiss it, or $3,000, or they say, no, you pay the $4,000.
2: For $15,000.
0: How much?
2: $15,000.
0: The lawyer wants $15,000.
2: Yes, I went to see another lawyer to fight it, and he told me $5,000 retention fee.
0: So he told you $5,000 what?
2: Retainer fee.
0: Oh, retainer fee. Well, let me ask you, is the sign clear cut? Is it visible? There it is right in front, and they just tagged you for no reason?
2: Correct.
0: Well, you know, what are they going to say? Where's the violation? What is the violation then, Greece?
2: I don't know. Can I fight myself? Can I go to the court?
0: Yeah, I think you can. I think you can. Because if their allegation is you can't see the sign, and there's a picture of the sign right there for everybody to see, how are they going to tag you with that? Then every lawyer in the world would file lawsuits. You can't see the handicap sign. But wait a minute. Of course I can see it. It's right there. Nope. Nope, we're going to go to court and argue that you can't see something that is there. So something's going on. It must be hidden by bushes, or something is happening. Or
2: no,
0: you don't have enough.
2: It's just the sign itself, what it say, 250 fine, is in the window.
0: Hold on. It's in the window. It's not on a post, right?
2: No, it's not in the post. But
0: okay, I don't know. Greece, that may be a violation. I don't know if it is. I have never seen a handicap sign in a window, ever, on any business.
2: Okay.
0: It's always in the parking lot, on a post. You have insurance.
2: Okay.
0: You have insurance for your business, right?
2: Yes, I do.
0: Okay, you turn over to your insurance company and see if they can help you. What kind of business is it, by the way, Greece?
2: Is a tobacco shop.
0: A tobacco shop. Okay. Egyptian cigarettes?
2: No, I own the building, so I don't manage the store.
0: Oh, okay.
2: I own the store.
0: All right. Yeah. Turn it over to your insurance company. But you see, as soon as you said it's in the window and not on a post, and that may be a violation.
2: The window has a frame, and there's no post there. The window has a frame, so I don't know.
0: I can't tell you. Because I'm not that familiar with the ADA, Americans with Disabilities Act. There are lawyers who, well, for example, there are plaintiffs, that is, people who always sue, and I mean dozens of times, hundreds of times. And, for example, they'll be in a wheelchair and go up the ramp, and they'll go into the bathroom. And according to law, the ADA and statute, the mirror has to be X number of inches from, it can be no higher than X number of inches, the bottom of the mirror. If it's a quarter of an inch off, they'll file. Boom. ADA violation. And the judges have no choice because the law says it has to be that much, that it has to be that low. And it is.

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0: original legal advice. All right, Stephanie. Hi, Stephanie.
1: Hi. I was involved in a minor car accident. The police put me at fault, and she wrote down two violations on the report. One was that I ran a red light, and the other one was I didn't yield the incoming traffic. Also, he wrote down that I was driving without a valid driver's license. Which
0: let's start with that. Is that true? Did you have a valid driver's license?
1: I do. I've always had a valid.
0: Okay, so you had a driver. You had a valid driver's license at the time the accident happened, right?
1: Yes.
0: Okay.
1: You know, I gave him copy.
0: Okay, fine. He ran it. He was wrong. All right. So the cop was wrong. Fair enough. So now you have an accident in which the police officer say you were at fault. You ran a red light and you failed to yield. Was the cop there?
1: Yeah, I did not.
0: Oh, wait a sec.
1: No,
0: did the police? He wasn't even there.
1: No.
0: Okay, well, I don't know why he would say you ran a red light when he wasn't even there. How does he know you ran a red light? And how does he know you didn't yield? Because he wasn't there. How does he even say that?
1: Right. Let me tell you something. After 9 months of dealing back and forth with the officer, he amended the report, and he removed the red light violation, which he never gave me a ticket. Either. So he removed, you know, amended the report, which is only says that I didn't yield.
0: So here's the question. Okay. What's happening? Are you being sued? Are you,
1: no.
0: Do you want to sue? Was it your fault? Was the other driver's fault?
1: Well, I think it was, but the officer was not there.
0: Oh, I understand that. You said the officer was not there. And he says that you didn't have a driver's license. Here is the proof. I had my driver's license. And he now says that the only thing is that you didn't yield and he wasn't there. Kind of interesting to argue he didn't yield or you didn't yield when the cop didn't see it. What is happening now as a result of this? Are you being sued?
1: No, my insurance doubled. My insurance doubled, and I.
0: Oh, it always doubles. Yeah, insurance doubles anyway. Insurance doubles anyway. There's no way around that. You got into a car accident. The insurance company is effectively listing it as your fault. You fight your insurance company. That's what you do. You just fight it. You go, no.
1: How do I fight it?
0: You ask for an appeal. You ask for an appeal of the did they put you at fault?
1: Yeah.
0: Okay, and did the at fault cost you points? Do you know for a fact that it was the accident that affected your insurance?
1: Yeah, but I requested my DMV record, driving record is clean.
0: Okay.
1: You know, I don't have
0: then that's the DMV. I don't know what the DMV has to do it when you get a ticket. And I'm assuming that when you talk about a minor accident, that was not reported to the DMV, which you're supposed to.
1: Yes, it was.
0: Oh, it was. Okay.
1: It was.
0: So now the insurance company is tagging you at fault, and they doubling your insurance. So you say no, and you appeal it. You go up and go, I want to appeal this decision. And if they say too bad and we're doubling insurance, hey, let me tell you how much my insurance went up, and I haven't had a ticket in 15 years and my insurance went way up.
1: Yeah.
0: So you're screwed any way you go on this.
1: Okay. What about the police officer? He made two big errors.
0: Yeah, I know. Well, here's what I'm
1: saying. Do I have any recourse?
0: Yeah, I think you can go to another police officer or his captain and ask that he be arrested and tried in front of a jury or a judge for making that mistake when he said, I amended it, and ask for, I don't know, 5 to 10 years in prison for the officer who wasn't there. because that never happens. And that is, that's almost a capital crime. Yeah, you're being an idiot. Yeah, you're being a complete idiot. Okay. Yeah. What can I do to the cop? Nothing. Nothing. You can't. All you can do is win. All you can do is win. I had a case, 20 years ago where I got tagged for blowing through a stop sign. And where the cop said he was, although I was sitting over there, you couldn't see the stop sign from where he said where he was. And I took pictures. And the way it works is I pled not guilty. And they bring the cop in. Whenever you dispute what happens in a ticket and you go, I'm not guilty, because effectively you're being charged. And so therefore you get to go to court. And I went to court. And the problem is, it usually people just stand up in traffic court and they tell their story, and the cop always wins because the cop is determined to be objective, and you have every motivation to lie. And even though the cops are wrong, and they are sometimes, maybe they just don't like you. Maybe they just feel like getting a ticket that morning. Maybe they think you did run through a stop sign. I have no idea what the motivation of this cop was. In any case, so I'm not guilty, so I'm going to court in front of a traffic judge. And because I'm a lawyer, it had to go in front of a judge, not a commissioner, because that was the policy of the court. So I'm waiting all day. And the cop is there with me waiting all day. And we start talking. We become friendly and we're just talking. I mean, he didn't change his story. What happened was I went on the stand where I actually stood up in front of the judge and said, Your Honor, he couldn't see me. He couldn't see me. The judge first asked about him. Yes, Mr. Handel went through the stop sign and then it's my turn, and I say to him, and where were you? And he explained, and I show a picture of the stop sign that was completely blocked by foliage that was there. And the guy just basically lied. And what did the judge do? He just said, not guilty. That's it. We're done. And the cop and I walk out, and I asked him, why were you doing this? And all he did was congratulate me. Congratulations, you won the case. Okay. Hey, would you arrest this guy? No, I don't think I will. Would you imprison this police officer? No, I don't think so. Okay, let me give you another piece of advice. And that is dealing with your privacy that doesn't exist. If you think you have any privacy out there, you don't. I can find out in seconds where you work, where you live, where you have lived, who is in your family, what you buy, when you buy it, how much you spend. I mean, all of that is available out there. So how do you protect your privacy? 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

0: This is Handle on the Law, Marginal Legal Advice. Hey, Anthony, welcome to Handle on the Law.
1: Hey, what's going on, Bill?
0: Yes, sir. Are you on a cell or are you on a speakerphone?
1: I'm on a cell.
0: Yeah, you have to put the phone, you're on Bluetooth or something. You got to put the phone up to your ear.
1: Okay, one second.
0: Do.
1: Can you hear me now better? Is that better?
0: Much better. Thank you. Now, what can I do for you, Anthony?
1: Okay, so basically, I slipped and fell at Home Depot.
0: Okay.
1: And they had, it was like a water leak coming out of like their air conditioning or some kind of water system above the roof.
0: Okay. So far, so good. How badly were you injured? That's the question. How badly were you injured, Anthony?
1: My entire wrist turned purple and my hip was kind of bruised up. So now anytime I move my wrist, I have a creak in it.
0: Have you gone to the doctor yet?
1: that's my question. I got a lawyer and they scheduled me to go to the doctor. But the thing is that they don't give me dates that are good for me because I just got a new job. So I can't take days off.
0: Okay. So tell your lawyer that you can't take days off. And arrange a doctor or someone who can, in fact, deal with you. Now, it could be that the doctors involved are not going to work on Saturdays. They're not going to work in the evenings just to help you out. And so you get to figure it out and simply tell your lawyer, hey, I can't go. You have to figure out a way for me to go. And if you're banged up enough, the lawyer will figure out a way to do it. If it's just a nominal injury, which you may have, and I don't know the answer because I'm not looking at your wrist and I'm certainly not a doctor, although I do play one on radio, that's all you can do. I'd feel much better if, for example, your hand was cut off. If you lost your hand in an accident there, I guarantee a doctor will see you after hours. And the attorney will make damn sure. But the answer here is simply tell your attorney, I have a new job. I cannot do this. Find me a doctor that's willing to see me after hours. That's that simple. And the lawyer will, because these lawyers they have access to doctors. Now, let me explain the way personal injury works. And that is you go to a personal injury lawyer, and the personal injury lawyer will send you to one of his or her doctors and will, I won't say commit fraud because they don't. Good lawyers don't. But we'll paint the picture of your injuries in the worst possible light. In other words, let's say there are parameters there. And towards the top is worse. And towards the bottom is, you're really not hurt. Your doctor is going to go to the top because I guarantee you the insurance company is going to send you to their doctor who's going to go way to the bottom. So what ends up happening? You sort of in the middle. That's what you get. You see, you get what you should get with a doctor. So that's why personal injury lawyers have their doctors. Again, not to commit fraud, but just to be, let me put it this way, super, super careful. Let's say you have a soft tissue injury. You've been rear-ended and you have a whiplash. Okay, there's two ways of looking at a whiplash. A conservative way of looking at a whiplash. And that is you have to treat with a chiropractor. You have to give several treatments or you have to spend a few weeks dealing with it because whiplash hurt. And that's one doctor who says that. Another doctor might say, you know what, just take a couple of aspirin, leave me alone. It'll work itself out. Two different views of the same whiplash. Both, by the way, may work. Now, which one do you think the insurance company is going to listen to? Exactly. They're going to say, hey, your doctor says there's nothing wrong. Oh, you got a whiplash. Okay, big deal. You'll be fine. The other doctor says, you have to treat. We don't want this to get any more serious. That's the way personal injury works. And that's why you go to a lawyer to be referred to a doctor. Unless you're in surgery you've got some really serious stuff going on, then it doesn't matter. The lawyer will just take whatever medical costs there are. We're talking, it's not hard if you've really been injured to get hundreds of thousands of dollars worth of medical care. especially if you're going to surgery. I mean, it costs crazy. I had, oh, just to give you an idea of the cost, I'm a member of Kaiser, which is, you know, the biggest HMO in the country. And I pay my insurance, and obviously my copay is almost nothing. And I had a valve that had to be replaced in my heart, and so I had to have surgery. And I just asked for the bill. I didn't know the bill. I mean, I didn't know any of it. It cost me like $2,000 or whatever for the hospital stay and a few other things. So my copay was $2,000 out of an open heart surgery. I looked at the bill. It was $125,000. Now, if someone had caused the injury, if someone was at fault causing the injury such that I needed heart surgery, which is a little far-fetched, but let's say cause the injury where you have a compound fracture and they have to spend hours and hours putting your arm together again with bolts and screws, et cetera. I mean, that's a $50,000, $60,000, $80,000 surgery. Then the doctor, the lawyer at that point says, okay, we'll just take that information. Anna. Hello, Anna. Welcome to Handle on the Law.
2: I was involved in a car accident. I got the guy's insurance, called the insurance company. They opened up a case. They came to pictures of the damages, and that was the end of it. It's been almost 4 months now. We keep calling them, and they say, oh, somebody will get back to you.
3: Okay, you're
2: somebody
3: talking about the insurance. Wait. You're talking about the insurance company you keep calling.
2: Yes.
3: Okay. How much? Anybody hurt, Anna?
2: No.
3: Okay, so it's just damage to the car. How much damage?
2: About $4,000. Oh,
3: okay,
2: the car is totaled. I'm sorry. The car is totaled.
3: Okay, what was the car worth before it was totaled?
2: Before it was totaled, maybe $4,000 or $5,000.
3: Okay, you got to find out what the car is worth. Okay, and you have to be able to prove it. You know, Kelley Blue Book or Edmunds or whatever it is. Or whatever they're selling those cars on Carfax or CarMax or whatever. And then there's your small claims lawsuit against the driver. And believe me, the insurance company is going to jump on that because you're going to serve the driver in a lawsuit. 4 months is a little bit more, especially when you're talking $4,000, $5,000 of damages. I am surprised that they just didn't turn around and write you a check. So you're dealing with some adjuster who is really either doesn't like you or is negligent or just doesn't care anymore. So just prepare a lawsuit and tell the owner of the car, tell the driver saying, hey, here's your problem. I'm going to sue you. Now, let me ask you, is there an issue as to liability? Is it clear that the other driver's at fault?
2: Yes, it was a parked car. He was drunk, and he totaled our car.
3: Okay, got it. All right, so there's no issue of liability. All right, so you call him up, and you go, hey, guess what? I'm going to sue you. Call your insurance company. You pay for insurance, and they're not going to settle?
2: No, they just say we'll have somebody.
3: I understand, so they're not settling. Anna, that's the same.
2: Okay, but we went to court.
3: You went to court. Hang on a minute. You filed a lawsuit?
2: No. The DA called us. The court called us and said, on this day, this guy is coming to court. If you want to come and
3: the DA. This had to do with his drunk driving, correct?
2: Yes, yeah, correct.
3: Okay. I don't know. His insurance company may say we don't cover it if he's drunk and driving. And then you've got no place to go.
2: Okay.
3: If his insurance, if settlement is precluded by him being drunk, then you've got no place to go except to go after him.
2: Yeah.
3: And I don't know, does he have assets? Does he work? Because, by the way, the insurance company is now out of the picture. Excuse me?
2: Can't even speak a word of English. Can't speak a word of English.
3: Oh, that means you can't have a job, right? You have to speak English to work. Right?
2: No. Whatever he gets, I know he gets cash. Whatever he gets.
3: Okay, well, that becomes very, very tough. Yeah, you may be out of luck on this one. Yeah, you may be out of luck. And I'm assuming for a $4,000 or $5,000 car, you don't have comprehensive insurance, do you?
2: No.
3: Okay, so you got hit by the wrong guy.
2: Yes.
3: Okay, congratulations.
2: Okay.
3: Yeah, you should have been hit by an Amazon truck and had your legs amputated. That's a good case.
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2: The Saudis are calling it a war crime. I'm Carmen Roberts, Fox News. A deadly missile attack on a Saudi Arabian international airport today kills 12 people, including an American, and injures more than 300 people. The missile struck a terminal complex at the capital, Riyadh, leaving some victims in critical condition. The Saudis blame the Iran-backed Houthis, and President Trump says he is considering joining the Saudi military strikes against the rebel group.
3: We may. We're going to look at it.
4: How soon?
3: We just found out about the recent attack, so we'll make a decision. We move very quickly.
2: This is the deadliest attack on a Gulf Arab nation since the Iran war began. Earlier attacks this week killed 6 people, including 3 Saudi citizens. What was Hurricane Isaias is powering north through Alabama, spreading heavy rain across the southeast after slamming into the Florida panhandle last night with 110-mile-an-hour winds and leaving 2 people dead in Florida and 2 in Alabama.
5: Still a very hazardous situation.
2: Florida Governor Ron DeSantis issuing a warning as the remnants push farther inland and north.
5: But just please continue to exercise caution in the next couple of days.
2: And the storm is expected to hit the southern Appalachians and southeast with heavy rain, possible flooding, and landslides. Another side effect of Isaias is taking a heartbreaking toll on Florida's wildlife. Storm surge and water from the floods can sweep manatees into shallow ponds and canals where they can become stranded as the water recedes. Wildlife officials are urging people not to approach or attempt to rescue the manatees in distress, but instead report them to authorities so trained responders can help. And a shooting in Baltimore last night has an 18-year-old and 19-year-old dead, 2 people also injured. No arrest reported. 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
4: Your day weather forecast here in Ogallala this Saturday evening. Clear skies and breezy overnight, gusts up to about 30 miles per hour. Low temperatures down to 60. Sunny for Sunday, highs around 80 with overnight lows in the low 50s under partly cloudy skies. I'm day weather meteorologist Patrice Sutter.
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10: We're talking about peacocks.
11: 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The peahen is the female. They are not native to the United States, although they thrive in coastal, warmish areas.
10: So when you see that thing fully displayed, when that peacock wants to have a little good time with a peahen, that thing may go 5 to 7 feet in every direction.
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10: 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Mm-hmm. Science has discovered semi-recently those vibrations are in lockstep with the peafowl's head feathers that they used to think were just for show, but mm-hmm. now they realize they vibrate at the same intensity and that they can actually, you know, sort of feel when those tail feathers are vibrating in their direction through their head feathers.
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0: Listen as Clay Travis and Buck Sexton recap another week of exposing hypocrisy and fight to protect our freedom. This is Clay Travis and Buck Sexton. 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
1: Welcome in Tuesday edition, Clay and Buck. Breaking news, riots in Paris. It does seem to be kind of a mess in Paris, Buck. So hopefully you guys did not plan a beautiful fall trip to Paris, thinking France would be very calm. That is the lead story right now on Fox News. And we are sitting here today exactly 4 weeks from the midterm. So this is when I would say we are officially into the sprint run. Many of you have already started to early vote across the country. There are substantial dollars being poured in. Buck, I know you don't watch a lot of sports, but the amount of political ads during my football games on Saturday and Sunday is through the roof. And most of them that I am seeing are Republican, because I do believe Republicans have a spending advantage right now. And they are right now flooding the airwaves, trying to make up for what I think is a deficit in many different marketplaces out there, many different election marketplaces. And Abdul El-Sayed in Michigan is running against Mike Rogers, open Senate seat. And Abdul El-Sayed was in New York City to fundraise. And I think, to his credit, as a part of the fundraising trip, they said, well, let's head down to Fox News. We will go in studio. And so Abdul El-Sayed sat down with Martha McCollum. And we have a bunch of cuts from that interview because producer Ali texted, hey, this is getting pretty contentious between Martha McCollum and from Abdul El-Sayed. So I thought I would play several different cuts and stories here. Here they are talking about why the fight is going on in Iran. This is cut six.
2: War is a system of violence. When you think about a war that we shouldn't be fighting, like the war in Iran right now, why are we fighting this war? To what end? Who benefits from it? Why do we do this? What are
3: we're
2: we paying
3: fighting because
2: for it?
3: Iran created a huge threat to the neighborhood.
2: Well,
3: they killed thousands of American citizens.
2: Martha, you know, you and I
3: both
2: know.
3: Go back to the Beirut bombing at the Marine barracks in the early 1980s.
2: But the threat had been contained, the big threat, the nuclear threat. Mm-hmm. So the challenge is this.
3: Well, I haven't heard that. They had been breaking the JCPOA by many estimations. They had been breaking
2: those. By estimations that people like to cherry pick, sure. But we had contained that threat when President Obama was president. And then Donald Trump came and tore that agreement up. And then in his second administration created a war that people in the state of Michigan are now paying for at the grocery checkout counter, at the pump for gas, in our tax dollars.
1: Okay, so I think that, Buck, is he's good. All right. I'm just going to be honest with you. He is an adroit campaigner who is able to get back to his talking points. You and I, and I think everybody out there, understands that he doesn't have a solution that works. But if people are angry, he has a story to tell. And I thought Martha McCollum did a really good job. I went and watched this entire interview. Here she is pushing him with how is fundraising in LA with the Soroses not taking money from billionaire oligarchs, because he tries to argue that is what Republicans are doing. Here's cut eight.
3: So here you are in Los Angeles with the Soros family. So my question is, how is this not taking money from billionaire oligarch and power brokers?
2: So when individuals want to give to my campaign, I welcome their support. You know what I don't do? I don't call corporations. I don't call AIPAC.
3: Let
2: me just finish my point. In my primary, I got outspent 11-1. 11-1. $70 million from outside super PACs, from AIPAC, from corporations, big pharma, big tech, DTE, our local utility company. You know who I've never called? I've never called one of them. But here's the difference. When you take their money and then you're in a position to govern on their issues, guess what happens? You turn a blind eye. You vote 19 times to keep prescription drug prices high. Individuals want to support a campaign that's different. Mike Rogers, how much money has he taken from corporate super PACs? How much money has he taken from AIPAC? How much money has he taken throughout his career?
3: I think that
2: so there's a big difference there.
1: Oh, he's good, Buck.
4: He's scoring points. I'm not going to sit here and lie to you guys. I mean, he's actually handling himself on Fox News there very well. He's very slick. This is like what I've been saying about AOC for a while. You don't have to like her. You don't have to think she's smart. You can think she's a disaster for the country. And I think all of that is true. But don't be fooled into thinking she's not skilled. and doesn't know what she's doing.
1: Same thing with Abdul El-Sayed. I think he's way better than AOC, by the way.
4: I agree, but I'm just saying it's a similar mentality. People are like, oh, but he's crazy, loves Hamas. There's a dismissiveness on the right about, do not dismiss this guy. And I think Tallarico is a little easier to dismiss, although maybe I'm going to eat those words. We'll see in about a month. I think that's a little more fair. This guy, El-Sayed, he is slick, he is smooth, he is good under pressure, and he was getting in hits there. It was not just blather. I mean, look, he's better than Gavin Newsom under pressure. I'll say it. I mean, he's better than Gavin Newsom at debating. You know, Gavin always like, well, California is so rich and big. It's like, yeah, you can't say the same thing.
1: Also, Buck, this is a huge advantage. He has no record. He hasn't held a political office. So you can point to Gavin Newsom and say, hey, when you came into office, California's homeless rate was this. Now it's higher. The budget was this. Now it's worse. You can point to legitimate things because he's been in office. Some of these guys, I'm telling you, Abdul El-Sayed is going to run for president in 2028.
4: Look,
1: if he wins this Michigan Senate race, he's running in 2028.
4: Well, and by the way, this is not, just to be clear, there's a political comparison to be made here. It's not because they're both brown guys, but there's an element of Mamdaniism with him in exactly what you're saying, which is that he does not have a record. He's outside the mainstream. We all know this. We have Donald Trump for two terms. Being a non-politician can have a lot of advantages for you on the campaign trail. You know, senators have to make a lot of yes, this, no, that, maybe not too hot, not too cold, just right. Senators they vote on things. They have records on things. And whenever they try to slink away from something, even if the vote made sense at the time, they look weak. He can do exactly what you're saying, Clay, which is just hammer the points, make the case. And this guy, look, I'm worried about that Michigan Senate seat. I'm not alone. I think a lot of people are. I think Mike Rogers is a good guy. Mike Rogers lacks sizzle right now. And I mean that from a media sense. And we have Mike on. We'd have him on again. We're trying to help Mike. But if we're looking at this, honestly, need to be hitting him hard on these key issues and need to explain to people, look, to say that you don't like Abdul El-Sayed's view of the Middle East, which is fine, and to say that you think that his version of the Obama-era JCPOA is a little bit delusional, well, certainly way too favorable to Obama, that's fine. What are you telling people in Michigan, Clay, who say, I'm running up credit card debt, I can't afford the house I want, I'm pissed off? Abdul El-Sayed is talking to them.
1: My anger, when people are angry, is a good political strategy. And people are angry in Michigan, and he doesn't hold office, and he's saying, I'll fix it. Let me just also tell you this. I want to play one more cut, but Mamdani would 100% be the Democrat nominee in 2028, in my opinion, if he were eligible to run for president. Because I think Mamdani is got a lot of the Abdul El-Sayed skill. I think AOC has that skill. They're all younger, and a lot of you out there who are older are going to roll your eyes at this. But being able to be authentic, at least appearing authentic, in a 60-second TikTok video is the way that young people are going to decide who wins elections. I was watching last night, Buck, with my 16-year-old. I was just like, hey, take me through how you watch TikTok. Just take me through how you watch TikTok. Because I was just curious. I don't spend any time on TikTok.
4: Did he see the videos of me dancing from back in the day?
1: He did not see the videos of the Buck dance. You know what it was. It was all basically 30 or 60-second humorous clips that are designed to only get your attention for 30 or 60 seconds. They all run through in cycles. These guys and gals who are younger get it. That's the way they're connecting.
4: Well, it's the way they're connected. It's also, keep in mind, for those of us who have been in the conservative movement in one way or another for decades now, we generally complain about things like the messaging in the movie or the way that a character is depicted in a show. And certainly that can be annoying, like in that show, The Pitt, which just got all the awards for the Emmys or whatever, which Carrie and I actually watched. I'm not watching any more of it. I'm done with it. But there was a big, very heavy-handed anti-ICE episode where the ICE guys are like evil thugs. And okay, in TikTok, Clay, to your point, if you have show interest in politics, which a lot of young people do, you are going to be given a steady stream of 30-second, highly clickable, addictive content in that realm. And guess what that means? You are reinforcing over and over and over again certain ideas, certain themes. And the political implications of this, I think, for people who are under 50, really under 30, who are using these platforms more than they're watching TV, and it's not even close. I mean, I haven't had a cable box in, I don't know. I mean, Fox News has a huge audience. Fox News's audience is overwhelmingly over 65. Overwhelmingly over 65.
1: By the way, every cable television show is over 60 now, beyond a shadow of a doubt.
4: This is not shade. These are just facts. These are just facts and figures. No one disputes this. So TikTok, YouTube, these platforms run, let me tell you something, they run extremely hot with the anti-Israel and sort of Gaza, Gaza genocide stuff. If you show any interest in foreign policy, you're going to get served that. And so the younger generation is very much aligned on some of these issues with Abdul al-Sayed. And the older generation that's considering voting for him in Michigan, Clay, they don't care. Okay, this is the problem the GOP runs into, and a little bit of this, I've seen a little bit of this lately with people saying, but stopping Iran was the threat. Nobody wants to hear about stopping Iran right now. I'm just going to tell you the truth. The general electorate right now, they don't really want to hear that. The ones, you and I, yeah, we're already voting for Trump. We're voting for Republicans. We don't matter in that calculation, really. The people you're trying to win to keep the control you have of the Senate, they don't want to hear about Iran. They want to hear about the cost of stuff. It's very obvious. They want to hear about how the economy is better under Trump, and it is, and how Trump has done a lot of great stuff on the economy, and he has, and how they're a bunch of lunatic leftists, and they're going to destroy everything and make everything more expensive. That has to be the messaging.
1: Yeah.
4: And I just, every time we get into this, but it was worth the price. The price of gas is worth it because of the Iranian threat. Okay, even if you believe that's true, that is not helping Mike Rogers win in Michigan. It is not helping Paxton win in Texas and go down the whole list. It is not helping them win those Senate races.
1: One more cut, Buck, and we'll react to this as well. Hassan Piker is a crazy man. America deserved 9/11. America is just as bad as Al-Qaeda. These are quotes from him. Here he is dodging a question about Hassan Piker, even though he campaigned with him extensively all throughout Michigan. Cut 11.
2: Look, this campaign was never about a streamer in California. This campaign was always about the price of gas and groceries, whether or not you could see a doctor when you get sick in the United States. I know every time I have a conversation here that he's going to come up. And the question is not about a relationship I got with a streamer in California. There's not a relationship. The reason I have a conversation with him is the same reason I have a conversation with you, because I want to talk to the folks out here who I want to have a conversation with. Do you think that you're better off now after 2 years of Donald Trump? Do you think that your gas is going to get any less expensive? Do you think that this war is justifiable, or the tariffs in Canada? So I'm going to have that conversation with all kinds of folks. It's the reason that I had a conversation with your colleague, Jesse, a month ago. Mm-hmm. The reason I'm sitting down here with you. It's the reason that I had a conversation with Hassan Piker.
4: Clay, notice the pivot. Notice the pivot right away. What does he know? What is he onto here? I'm just going to ignore the foreign policy stuff. I'm going to ignore that Hassan Piker, you know, people say is a huge anti-Semite and a lunatic and hates America. And by the way, I think he does hate America. That's a whole other thing. Talk about price stuff. He's just trying to win an election, everybody. You can say it's slimy. You can say it's sleazy. But he's trying to win this election. And our team is way too into, but we've contained Iran. The people who are still thinking about who to vote for do not care. Iran is very far away. This is the problem we have.
1: So, 28 days. By the way, tonight, big debate between Troy Jackson and Susan Collins in Maine in one of the battlegrounds. All of these decisions that are now coming to the forefront. But I did think that it was smart of Abdul al-Sayed to do Fox News, to go into the proverbial lion's den. And Buck, I think he kind of came out unscathed. And what he did, most important for him, is he's got very threatening ideas, but he presents them in an unthreatening way. And if you're convinced that he is a huge threat, that did not come through in the Fox News interview.
4: You know who he has some stylistic similarities to? Barack Obama.
1: Well, that's why he's going to run in 2028. I'm just telling you, if he wins this Michigan Senate race, he doesn't want to be in the Senate. He wants to be the next president of the United States. I'm telling you, get ready.
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0: have been the message probably 6 months ago. It needs to be the message for the next month here going into all these tight Senate races. So anyways, just wanted to agree with what you said, and love the veracity, love the intensity, Buxter.
1: Well, thank you, man. By the way, I mean, Clay also, I not to speak for him, but I think he believes that the economic message is clearly the key message right now, which is why whenever the media takes us in this direction, the rest of the media, I should say, of like, well, let's talk about Iran. No one who is running for Senate, Clay, right now, or Congress, I think, is likely to have as their primary issue, oh, I was on board for Iran or opposed to Iran. It's not a top issue.
2: Here is what the reality is. I don't know that Trump could have done anything that would address affordability enough in the first year and a half, basically, which is what we're judging, because of how bad Biden was. And so I think people are angry.
1: That's a tough putt to sink, my friend.
2: I think that's the truth. I think people are angry because prices went up so rapidly. We are declining the rate of rapidity with which prices are increasing is a tough argument. And this, Reagan, 82, coming off Jimmy Carter, got smoked in the 82 midterms. And then won the biggest landslide in any of our lives in 84. I actually think this is setting up well for 28.
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1: Welcome back in, Clay and Buck. Appreciate all of you hanging out with us as we are rolling through the Tuesday edition of the program, officially 4 weeks from the midterm. And Buck, what I would say in general should be the overwhelming focus at this point in time is making sure that the Senate majority is preserved, in particular because of everything that Justice Alito is basically letting us know in all of his public interviews that he is doing right now. And I know a lot of you think about this. I'm not sure it's getting enough discussion in general, which is Alito, I think, would like to step down. I do believe, as good of a justice as he has been, he should have stepped down if he wanted to ensure that Trump could get an appointment that has similar in judicial philosophy to him. He should have stepped down this cycle because it would have been a mess, and I'm sure the Handmaid's Tale was women would have shown up and everything else, but they could have ended up getting everything taken care of in terms of getting an appointment for him. I believe he is 76 years old. And he said that he did. Guys, can we get the audio of him saying that he thought about stepping down? I know we have a bunch of different cuts, and I do think we played this yesterday. I thought the most significant thing he said in all these interviews is that he has an opinion of who actually leaked the draft opinion of Dobbs, the decision that overturned Roe v. Wade. I don't believe that if the Senate is lost, that means that Democrats take a 51-49 advantage in the Senate, then we are going to end up in a situation, Buck, where no Supreme Court justice, if there is a vacancy, is able to be handled until January of 2029. And if Democrats were to win, I think it's hard to expect that a justice like Alito is going to be serving until he's 82 or 83 years old in the event that you hope that there is a Republican that would be in office in 33. We've seen this happen with Ruth Bader Ginsburg before. There are a lot of elderly justices on both sides, and it seems highly likely to me that there will be a vacancy in the next 2 years. And if that is to happen, then, Buck, we're in a really tough spot because Democrats are going to say we are not going to bring any Supreme Court justice up for vote until January of 29. And by the way, you can focus on the Supreme Court. The ability to get anybody on our judicial benches when it comes to everywhere out there in the circuit courts, everything associated with that is going to be virtually impossible. And I don't know about you, Buck, I don't have a lot of faith. I don't have a lot of faith that the Congress is going to do anything, which is why I'm not super concerned, candidly, about losing the House. It matters, but I don't have a lot of faith in Congress to get anything passed. I think ultimately they're going to try to impeach Trump. I think that could ultimately be beneficial in 2028 political campaign. They're not going to do anything, but the Senate, control of the Senate matters immensely. By the way, Josh in Montana. Josh, what you got for us?
2: Yeah, I just heard you saying how you didn't think Trump could fix everything, the affordability crisis in 18 months. When he was running for office the last time, he told us day one.
1: Well, it is better.
2: So what happened to that? Why?
1: Well, it is substantially better. You understand that inflation averaged over 5% a year when Joe Biden was in office, and so far it's been under 3% on average with Trump in office. So it is substantially better.
2: When's the last time you bought gas? When's the last time you bought your own groceries?
1: I buy gas pretty regularly when I'm not driving my Tesla. The price of gas is actually quite a bit lower. The price of gas is quite a bit lower now than it was in 2022.
3: Clay, if I may, I think our caller here, Josh in Montana, is expressing a frustration, which is that one of the incredible skills that Trump has is salesmanship and being able to express a vision of a better future, a vision of greatness, a vision of all these things. But some people right now might be feeling a little bit like the promises that Trump made on some of these issues have not quite, have not quite measured up with where we currently...
1: He's not actually disagreeing with my argument. If you look at the math, the average, I believe, of the Trump era inflation has been 2.9%. If it were an average of 1.9%, do you think everybody would be saying the affordability issue is solved? I don't think they would, because Biden ran up prices so highly and so quickly that the frustration is not necessarily what today's price is. It's that everything costs way too much relative to what it cost in 2020, right? This is a six-year issue. And again, this is why I go back to history. Some of you lived through this. Buck and I was barely born. Buck wasn't born. When Ronald Reagan came into office in 1980, technically 1981, in January, cost of goods was out of control during Jimmy Carter's 1976 to 1980 era of being in office. People were furious. Reagan got smoked in 1982 because the policies that he had put in place had not yet been felt by the average American consumer. What I am arguing is, if you look at the historical analogy here, I think come 2027 and come 2028, the policies that Trump has put in place that have slowed significantly inflation are going to start being felt. And J.D. Yeah. Vance or whomever else is going to be the nominee in 28 is going to be sitting in a good economic position.
3: Unfortunately, in the 2024 campaign, Trump didn't say he would slow inflation. He said he would reverse it. And he said prices would come down across the board. He said that post-pandemic inflation would go in the opposite direction. CPI was 3% year over year when he took office. Through 2026, it has been mostly in the high twos to mid threes. Your point, by the way, about, okay, well, if it was a minor, I totally agree with
1: that. If it was 1.9% instead of 2.9%, I think the anger would be the same.
3: But again, this is what I'm giving you guys a look into the other side here, because I have a whole web browser, by the way, that's just like Democrat sites and like what they think and how they're positioning and everything. But let me tell you, it's kind of fun. It's like fun might be the wrong word. It's interesting, though. It's certainly illuminating because I get to be in the enemy camp, so to speak. I'm a consumer of Democrat information to sort of see what they're saying. I think going into an election, that's a helpful tool. And they're just hammering Clay that grocery prices today are higher than in January 2025. And you might say, who cares? Trump said all your grocery prices are going to come down. And now you might say, well, hold on, Trump's not on the ballot. True. But people, this goes to the frustration that people like Abdul El-Sayed are capitalizing on.
1: This also goes to basic economics. I'm not running for office, so I can tell you this. Prices never come down. I've been saying this for years. This is why inflation is such a the worst thing that can happen is inflation. And the analogy that we made when Biden was in office is the goal of Fed inflation rate is 2%, right? 2% is really the goal because it's low enough that most people don't notice, right? Over time, everything costs more. You all understand that. 2% inflation means everything is costing 2% more a year, but that's small enough that people don't notice it. In 2022, inflation went to 9.1%. Most people living today have not experienced that. Young people. People who are older remember the Jimmy Carter era, which had echoes with Joe Biden. Again, I think Jimmy Carter and Joe Biden historically, generations from now, are going to be seen as similar. But the rates went up way higher then. Inflation went up way higher. Reagan was hired to fix it, and he did. But in 1982... A lot of people have forgotten this. Reagan, probably the most popular, won the biggest race in 1984 that any of us have ever seen in our lives. It was 49-1, only lost Minnesota. He got crushed in 82 because prices didn't come back down. They don't ever come down. You just get it back to 2%. That's the reality. That's the path that we're on. and people have to get used to the disaster that was Biden.
3: Telling people to
1: right
3: get
1: now,
3: used
1: the
3: to it.
1: Anger.
3: Telling people to get used to it going into this election is unfortunately not a winning strategy. This is the problem we have.
1: I'm not
3: getting used to the reality of economics is not
1: I'm
3: going
1: not
3: to
1: running
3: win overall.
1: For office. What I would say the argument that should be made is Democrats lit the inflation fire. They created all of the disaster of inflation. They are now telling you, hey, we will put the fire out better than Republicans.
3: What?
1: Do you trust the arsonist to put the fire out? To me, that is the way to address cost of goods, Buck, in a way that is a compelling argument. That's a good one. I haven't heard a lot of people making it.
3: Well, John in Michigan, I think, has a really important point to raise about that. John, fire away.
4: Yeah. Hey, guys, I love your show. I'm out here in Michigan, you know, and honestly, nobody's asking Abdul El Sayed how he's going to lower gas prices or how he's going to lower food costs. Like, he's just saying the talking points, and that's not really getting an answer from how he's going to do it.
1: Of course, this is important. Yes, of course.
3: John has hit on the whole game here, Clay, which is that you can talk economic reality all day, and John, you're astute in observing this. All they are doing in the Democrat race and these Democrat races is grabbing at that frustration and promising unicorns and snow globes and candy canes and, you know, hurrah, whatever, right?
1: Well, like all here's what I would also build on, Buck. The Republican arguments actually do address the root causes of affordability, and things are improving. The downside, Buck, is what Democrats are arguing would actually make everything worse. But they're not going into what their plans are. They're just saying, you're angry because groceries cost too much. You're angry because the gas prices are too high, and Trump's to blame for that. They don't have a solution. In fact, their arguments would actually make things worse. And again, they are the arsonists.
3: Yeah,
1: they lit everything on fire, and yet people have short memories, and so you're angry, and you show up, and you say, I don't care who started the fire. They say they'll put it out faster. I trust them. Boom.
3: But this is the thinking, by the way, that leads tens of thousands of school kids and union workers in France to run around lighting things on fire and throwing rocks at police and everything else. The attitude becomes, if nobody can fix the systemic problem, I just need to get more of my cut. And that becomes very ugly and very destructive, but people can turn to that. If no one can bring down the housing costs, if no one can really bring down the cost of groceries, if no one can address my needs, just give me more. Now, that also is a failed strategy for a million reasons we could talk about, but it feels good to people in the short term. It's the free Clay. It's the Santa Claus routine, right? Oh, you don't have enough? I'll give you free stuff. Where does it come from? The people being promised the free stuff just think to themselves, he said free stuff. I need more stuff. This is where we are. We're dealing in the land of emotions. Clay just put on a economics professor hat. He had like the tweed blazer on and everything. It's true. You're right. But people are ticked. People are ticked off. How do we address that?
1: Just remember who created the situation that makes you angry with affordability. And I haven't heard a lot of people point this out. But again, if Trump had completely delivered perfectly, and you can say, hey, were the tariffs a distraction? Was Iran a distraction? You can make those arguments. I'm not saying you can't. If Trump had delivered perfectly 1.9% inflation, would people be saying, hey, you know what? Price of goods doesn't bother me anymore. It still costs me $50 every time I go through the Chick-fil-A drive-thru to buy food for my kids. Things cost way more than it feels like they should cost. That is the toxic nature of inflation. It never goes away.
0: Looking for normal in a crazy world? Clay and Buck have your back. News Radio 930 KOGA.
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3: Welcome back into Clay and Buck. We got some talkbacks to hit, and in the next hour, we'll talk about a bunch of things on the top of the radar right now, including the Pentagon's decision for the first time in, I think, 60 years to bring back a firing squad to use against the Fort Hood terrorist mass murderer. We'll discuss that and some other stories here. Let's get a talk back from Donato in Florida. This is F. Hit It.
8: Clay and Buck, hey, love your show. This is Donato, Pinellas County, Florida. I have a 30-year-old son, former petty officer in the Navy, electrical engineer. He voted for Trump. Buck, you're spot on. You know what he said to me? He said, "Dad, Trump promised no new wars. He promised to bring costs down. Costs aren't coming down. He's variable on the commitment now to Trump, and that's because of what you just said, Buck."
3: Okay, this is the concern. This is the concern I have. Go ahead.
1: Costs are down. So, I mean, that is an objective truth. So, again, I think what people economically expect some is that prices are going to go back to where they were in 2020. That's never going to occur. Any politician that tells you that is lying to you. Prices are going to go up every year for the rest of your life. You can clip this and you can watch it in 50 years and it will be true. The best thing we can do is slow down the rate of inflation, which is what we have done. Prices are down substantially from when Joe Biden was in office. Your son, I appreciate everything that he's done. I appreciate the fact that he's voting. One of the things that I think you have to do as you get older is say, everything that I voted for, I don't get. Unless you're the president, you're going to disagree with some of the things that the president does. The question that I think I would say to your son, and I think you should ask your son, is, do you think the country would be in a better place if Kamala Harris were in office right now? If he does, then he can regret his vote and he should go back in time and vote for Kamala. Some people may make that decision. I think the country is in a far better place personally today than it would have been if Kamala Harris were in office. Trump said he would shut down the border. Nobody talks about the border anymore. We have the lowest rate of violent crime in the history of the country. The overall rate of inflation is down substantially. Is everything perfect? No. If you want a perfect president, good luck. I don't think we're ever going to have one. I hope we do. Hour two, next.
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18: 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Those men, trusted educators, football coaches, and twins, are now facing more than 50 charges related to alleged child sex abuse. So why did it take so long? This is a story about a group of women who say they survived the abuse, who took matters into their own hands, and are still fighting for the girls they used to be.
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18: They're telling their story in a new season of Dig, coming soon from the Kentucky Center for Investigative Reporting.
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24: On the night before Halloween in 1975, 15-year-old Martha Moxley was murdered in the Tony Bellhaven neighborhood of Greenwich, Connecticut. She was rich and beautiful and loved by all who knew her. For decades, despite intense media scrutiny, police failed to make an arrest. In 2000, 25 years after Martha's murder, her one-time neighbor, Michael Skakel, was arrested. He'd been 15, like her, at the time of the crime. He was also a cousin of the Kennedys.
25: A teenage neighbor and friend of Martha Moxley.
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24: 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I read the articles. Of course Michael Skakel killed his next-door neighbor, Martha Moxley. He beat her to death with a golf club. 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And if you followed the case like I did, I bet you knew it too. My name is Andrew Goldman. I've been a journalist for 30 years. I got involved in this case in 2015. 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
4: Our first inductee tonight was a quarterback long before he was a voice. Boomer Esiason took the Cincinnati Bengals to the Super Bowl after the 1988 season. Then he did the thing most athletes never manage. He built a second career, and that has already outlasted his first one. He's been super successful at both. Years as an NFL analyst at CBS, and today he's the guy that New York wakes up to on WFAN, the first all-sports radio station in America. Direct, loud, honest. And away from the mic, the Boomer Esiason Foundation has raised nearly $200 million for cystic fibrosis research and support since 1993. Nobody knows him on the air better than the man that's been waking up with him for 26 years. Here's Al Dukes.
5: Oh, hi there, Al Dukes here from the Boomer and Geo Show, here to induct Boomer Esiason into the Radio Hall of Fame. Probably not the Hall of Fame he initially thought he was getting into, but this is an awesome honor. To get into Canton, Boomer was competing against guys like Joe Montana, Dan Marino, and John Elway. To get into the Radio Hall of Fame, he was competing against a guy named Bubba the Love Sponge. When I first got the call about working with Boomer and Carton, I was a little worried about working with Boomer. I had just come off working on the David Lee Roth show and was understandably gun-shy about working with another blonde alpha male with a huge personality that was incredibly successful in something other than radio. Those guys are normally control freaks, and I know that doesn't work. But Boomer wasn't like that. He kept his quarterback mindset and made sure the rest of us on the show knew our roles, and he trusted us to do our jobs. I also didn't know if he would be okay with us making fun of him, which was going to happen on a morning radio show. I remember a caller saying he had just watched a double DVD of the greatest plays in Jets history, and Boomer wasn't anywhere on the DVD. Boomer actually laughed about it, and I knew we were in good shape. This was also around the time Eddie Scazzeri had an audio drop of Boomer saying he had swollen testicles, and Boomer laughed that off too. Not sure why they were swollen. I mentioned working with David Lee Roth earlier. When you think about it, Boomer is kind of like Eddie Van Halen. Had a great career with one great frontman in Craig Carton, and he's in the middle of another great run with another great frontman in Geo. That's not easy to do in a rock band or a morning radio show.
6: What about me? Remember after Craig and before Geo, like 4 months of hosting with Boomer?
5: Jerry, in this scenario, you're Gary Cherone. He was technically the frontman of Van Halen for a really small window. To the man that is in year 20 of doing mornings at WFAN and is always in a good mood with a smile on his face, unless the New York Rangers lost a random regular season game the night before, Welcome to the Radio Hall of Fame, Mr. Boomer Esiason.

It comes across the monitor that my partner had just been arrested by the FBI for reasons that I had no idea why. My partners didn't understand why. And our program director, Mark Chernoff, comes running into the studio and says, "Don't say anything. Don't say anything." And I'm like, "We're a talk show. My talk show host is not here. And he got arrested by the FBI. How the hell am I supposed to not say something?" And just like, you know, the Bengals, the Jets, and the Cardinals, I felt like I was on the hamster wheel of turds again. And here we go. I'm going to get fired. I'm going to lose my job. And what the hell's going to happen? And Mark, to his credit, said, "Okay, just say whatever you want to say, but just make sure it's honest and be genuine." And I tried to be as genuine as I could. And then about 6 months later, after Jerry did sit in with between Craig and Greg, Greg Giannotti stepped in. And Greg Giannotti is 20 years younger than me, from the same area of Long Island, has the same kind of personality that I do. So we hit it off immediately. So tonight, he was supposed to be here with us. You know, he even bought me a bottle of Lalo tequila, and he said, "We're going to share this together." We get on the plane. The pilot comes back and says, "I need to see everybody's ID, and it has to be a real ID." Everybody that's on the plane with me has a real ID, except for my partner, who's 46 years old, 42 years old, has two kids, travels all over the place, and he got kicked off the plane before we came here tonight. So this is the kind of morass that I've been in for 20 years with. So to him and to Craig both, I say thank you for being wonderful teammates. And there are two other people in here today that I also want to thank. One is somebody who's been with me since college, the University of Maryland, where I majored in communications and took a job at WJZ-TV in Baltimore. I was the cutting tape as an intern for Gail Gardner, who was doing sports back then. And then she went on to ESPN, of course. And there was a roving reporter for that station. And I think her name was something like Oprah Winfrey or something like that. I remember that. So I was there when she was there, and she went on her path and I went on my path. And her path was worth about $3 billion more than my path was, because I'm in radio and everybody understands what I'm talking about. But I will say that Lee Becker has been a friend, has been a confidant, and has been somebody who's been so supportive in raising the $200 million that we have for our foundation. So, Lee, I just want to say how much I love you and how much you mean to me and everything you've done for me. The other is my representative, Steve Roster. Steve has been with me since 1994. Steve has been a lifelong friend that is basically, you know, asked me to take opportunity after opportunity and see what happens. And when this opportunity came, unfortunately, at the behest of Imus getting fired in WFAN, Steve was the first person to call me and say, "Hey, do you think you'd want to do morning radio in New York City?" And I said, "Does it pay as much as an NFL quarterback? Then I'll consider it." And he says, "No, it doesn't." I said, I'm out. And so he calls me back a couple weeks later, and he says, "Let's give it a shot." And I said, "All right, I'll give it a shot." And that's when they paired me with Craig. And I haven't had one bad day except for that one day in 07. And I'm so grateful to be here representing our team at WFAN, our company, Odyssey Radio, CBS Sports Network, and CBS Sports. This means a great deal to me. It wasn't on my bingo card, but I'm taking it and I'm leaving with it. So thank you very much.

0: If you grew up with the radio, you have heard this man, even if you never knew his name, Charlie Van Dyke. That's all we need. You did it. Charlie Van Dyke went on the air at 14 years old in Fort Worth. By 19, he was at KLIF in Dallas. Then the biggest top 40 stations in America, CKLW in Detroit, KHJ in Los Angeles, KFRC in San Francisco, WLS right here in Chicago, and WRKO in Boston. In the 80s, he filled in for Casey Kasem on the American Top 40 31 times. Then he became one of the most prolific image voices in broadcasting history. He is the action news voice on 6ABC in Philadelphia, and he has a star on the Hollywood Walk of Fame. The voice of radio's golden era, and is still working long after it ended. Here to introduce him is 2021 Radio Hall of Fame inductee, Erica Farber.
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0: Admittedly, I thought Charlie had already been inducted into the Radio Hall of Fame. Gosh, Charlie is just one of radio's true gems and has had an effect on many of us that have made our careers in radio. Known for that deep, booming voice of God, he's a legendary boss jock who literally dominated major market top 40 radio from coast to coast in the 60s and 70s. And in the 80s, he frequently served as the primary fill-in for Casey Kasem on American Top 40. Well, few voices have achieved the level of trust, familiarity, and impact that Charlie has. And whether it's introducing the biggest hits, delivering station imagery heard across the country, or serving as the voice behind some of broadcasting's most iconic brands, he has exemplified the power and artistry of radio. You know, Charlie, you and I are members of a club that sadly, it's getting smaller and smaller as the years go by. We're both products of RKO Radio, that in its day was the most influential radio company, I dare say, in the world. And although we worked in some of the same markets, we were never at the same market at the same time. But I look back at those times fondly and think about the many inner office memos we shared and the many times we shared. Even a cocktail or two or three was shared. And of course, any time we were together, we solved all the problems of the world. Or at least that's the way I remember it. Okay, we couldn't totally control Paul Drew, but I know we did our best. And Charlie, I have no doubt that Paul is upstairs looking down on you tonight, still listening to you through his transistor radio. The only difference is, today he doesn't have access to your phone number, so he can't call you on the jock line. Well, although you hung up your early morning alarm clocks a while ago, you are still celebrated by your peers today as one of the most recognizable voices for radio and television stations. Tonight, we celebrate not only an extraordinary career, but a lasting legacy that continues to inspire radio professionals everywhere. Charlie, it is my great privilege to welcome you into the Radio Hall of Fame. You are one of the most legendary voices to ever step behind a microphone.
1: The one and only Charlie Van Dyke.

Thank you, thank you. As you can tell, I've been hit pretty hard with the health stick to the point that I wondered if I could be with you guys tonight. But my wonderful wife said, no, you're going. You're going to show up just like you are, and you're going to try. So I learned that one of the best ways to give a little talk like this is to start with a thank you and end with a thank you and put those two things as close together as possible. So that's what I'm going to do. Years ago, Gordon McLendon, who is credited as the co-creator of Top 40 Radio, said, radio, just the word, creates within me a feeling unlike anything else I've ever known. Now, if that resonates with you, you're in the right business. If it doesn't, you probably need to find something else to do, because radio will disappoint you. Because radio is, here's the secret, it always has been and still is about passion. Now, it all resonated with me as a little grade school boy growing up in Dallas, Texas. And I would go back to my room at night, turn on my little tube radio, and listen to Faraway Magic, always including WLS, which boomed in. At that time, I was dreaming of being on the radio somewhere, someplace, sometime, but never on that station until I was. Sometimes dreams come true. I began at 14. I'm still working. And God willing, next year I'll be 80. So that's a long run. I'll take it. Thanks to too many to mention, but they include the late Bill Drake for giving me the rocket ship ride across the country and placing me at several RKO radio stations. If there, in my career, was a better company to work for, I never found it. The late Casey Kasem for letting me fill in so many times on his wonderful program. And of course, my wonderful wife, Ingrid, who's here tonight with my family and friends. She's been with me over two decades. I would not be here without her. Moments of joy over the years. Yes, over the course of the years in my career, I have survived heart surgery, cancer, and Paul Drew. I came from an era that's gone and needs to be gone. It's not coming back. So it's up to the current dreamers to take radio into its next exciting chapter. We're ready for it. So please do dream and dream big. I'll be listening. Thank you.

stay tuned. More inductees coming up, including Ricky Smiley and Bob Pittman. 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
6: Dennis Green is the co-chairman of the Radio Hall of Fame. 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He's been instrumental in the growth of this Hall of Fame and of the Museum of Broadcast Communications. Tonight, the room gets to say thank you to him, and he's not doing it alone. His sons, Jeremy and Max, are here, and they join Rob, the CEO of Sun and Fun Media, to introduce their dad.
7: I'm Jeremy, and this is Max. We're Dennis's two sons, and we're just so excited and proud to be here to celebrate our father on this amazing night where he's getting inducted into the National Radio Hall of Fame. We can both tell you firsthand all the time and energy and everything that he's put into this industry. There's truthfully nobody more deserving, I promise you. And we're so blessed and we're just so lucky to have had him as a father and for him to show us how to do things the right way and just everything he's done for us. It's just amazing. So we're proud of you. We love you, Dad.
8: No, absolutely. And, you know, even just as I've kind of started the industry myself, you know, it's been great to kind of have such a role model to look up to, both in how to deal with people, how to just have that consistent work ethic, and like to know the sacrifice. It's been absolutely irreplaceable. And remember, I'm still working. So anyone out there with a job, give me a call. I'm Dennis Green's kid. But in all seriousness, we love you, Dad.
7: Love you, Dad.
9: Good evening. I'm Rob Kovas, founder and CEO of Sun and Fun Media and Key Networks. I am honored to introduce the next inductee into the Radio Hall of Fame, the incomparable network radio executive and our chief operating officer, Dennis Green. And I say incomparable because he is truly unmatched in the industry and has left an indelible mark on radio and continues to. Dennis is, quite simply, one of the most respected and trusted leaders in radio today. A pro's pro, Dennis's drive, integrity, and creativity are qualities that have made him a defining figure in network radio. 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Thank you.
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1: First off, fashionista, sidebar, Mike McVeigh, thank you for making me look good, as usual. Appreciate that. I never thought when I started my career and a journey that I'm on that I would be here as a Radio Hall of Fame inductee. You see, syndication and affiliate sales guys have what they call the most thankless job in radio. That's what Scott Herman told me. Affiliate guys don't get to the Radio Hall of Fame, but affiliate guys love radio and they love this business. There's no I in team, and I love a good team. I'm part of an amazing team tonight, the class of 2026 inductees. Boomer, Bob, Shotgun Tom, Ricky, Helen, Fred, Charlie, try topping that team. Congratulations to all of you. I'm proud to be a part of it. And to all the folks that syndicated and cleared shows for a living, affiliate sales is here. I share this honor with all those who called on radio stations to get programs on the air. I'm not just an affiliate guy, I'm a radio guy. So let me tell you about my journey here. I was hoping to be on the air. When I told my parents I was switching majors at Indiana University to telecommunications, they said, "What are you going to do with that?" I said, "I'll broadcast games." Oh, to be young with a dream. My dad would watch me ply my craft at Channel 49 in Coral Gables. Think Wayne and Garth in Wayne's World. That was Channel 49. This was before, there was really a big proliferation of cable. And I think that there was one person that was my fan and listening and watching. It's my dad. This was both, well, and then the little cable TV station was doing four-camera shoots of Little League baseball games. We had a Weber grill, and when the kids would get a hit, we'd take a hot dog out to them. That was innovative. That was before ESPN started doing Little League. So I was destined to be a sales and marketing guy, and my first love was radio, and radio would ultimately find me. My sister Bunny is here tonight. She and my mom would attest. He doesn't know much about life, but he knows radio. We all have our radio stories. Mine was Monday Night Football and a transistor radio under the pillow. When the Miami Dolphins were good, past tense, they were on Monday Night Football a lot. I could stay up till halftime with a 9 p.m. kickoff. Once lights were out, it was WIOD, the wonderful Isle of Dreams in Miami. It was like I was in the Orange Bowl watching it all. It's about the people. You couldn't find better people than WGN Chicago, 1985. I was an intern and producer there, but they treated me like family. I got to produce shows, hang out with Jack Brickhouse, all for $3 an hour, and sometimes things from the prize closet. How do you do that on $3 per hour? People. My cousins Roger and Jerry Smith, they're here tonight with Brent and Mara and Adam, whose birthday's today. They let me live in their basement, eat frozen chicken Kiev and Homer's ice cream out of their freezer. You guys are my second family. Thank you for all you did for me. Lorna Gladstone gave me a shot, an amazing woman and programmer, Hall of Fame worthy. She taught me to treat others as you'd want to be treated and to be a good listener. Listen and learn. Don't just talk. Lessons that have served me well. My first taste of syndication came with the Illinois and Wisconsin Radio Network. I got to call on people like Dave Magnum, who's here tonight in Wisconsin, amazing broadcaster. If there was a station from Illinois to Wisconsin, I visited it. I learned that radio's local and that passionate people make it work. Then came Westwood One. Norm Pattiz, Hall of Famer, passionate about radio, got me to the national level. We worked hard, but it was fun. Todd Allen, Tim Clawson, Neil Bird, Ed Kramp, great team. You guys are here tonight. Thank you. Nancy Abrams said, if we could only have worked on the same team instead of competing, you rock. Management told me, you call radio stations to get them to clear shows. What the heck is affiliate relations? Change your title to affiliate sales. My first national network clearance was in Detroit, WWJ, for Last Night on Larry King Live. I picked up the phone. I called the PD, told them we could get Larry to read liners and promos, sent them a cassette demo, and they cleared it in Morning Drive. It's the same call to Detroit as it is to Duluth, so wouldn't you call the one with the higher audience first? Yeah, I think so. Thank you to Bart Tesler, my friend, who's here tonight. Great show ideas. Some wasn't so great, but we always found a way to get them on the air. Those shows, that is. Thanks, Bart. Then Peter Kozak comes along, says, come to New York, work for Bloomberg Media. No one can sell like PK. I'm fortunate to have worked with him. He knows how to win. So WWJD. In my world, that stood for what would Jill do, as in Jill Green. Well, I told her, we'll go for a couple of years. We'll be back in Chicago. Jill said, we won't be coming back. She was and always will be my voice of reason. Without your support, I would not be standing here tonight. Thank you. Love you, Keens. Westwood One, Cumulus Media Networks, then Westwood again. We took the best programs to stations all over the country and around the world, the Grammys, countdown shows, sporting events, and more. That was the magic of radio, and again, its people. Craig Kitchen, I never got to work for you, but I've had the pleasure of working with you. 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That's you, KTK. Heather Cohen, Eric Weiss, Mike McVeigh, and my dear friend Maria Lang, thank you for believing in me, even when I didn't believe in myself. So Julie Talbot called and said, darling, talk to the folks at Sun and Fun Media. You guys would make a good match. When Julie calls, you listen. Rob Koblas, passionate about radio, one of the best entrepreneurs, bar none. 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We had a great partner in Charles Steinauer, and Ron Russo helped us find the revenue. We were and are a great team. I don't advise launching a network on the cusp of COVID, but we made it work. Rob is more than a partner or a boss. He's a dear friend. Thank you for providing the defining moment of my career. You said this would be my last job in radio. Thanks for being right. I've been blessed to have so many friends and supporters along the way. My Indiana College buddies, Mark, Bill, Barb, Steve, Debbie, Steve Bach, Paul, Colleen, Pat, Ray, my roommate, Donnie Rocker. Let me hear it, guys. Hoo, hoo, hoo. My friends since kindergarten, Chris Pappas, you were always there for me. Francois Lopez, when I first came to the country, we grew up together, brothers from another mother. Thank you guys both. My sister Bunny, brother-in-law Frank, nephew Zachary, you've always been there for me through the years. I just wish my mom and dad, Harry Milt Green, were here to see this. Thanks for believing in me. Jill Green, whether near or far, you were never far from my thoughts. Yes, I love radio and maybe work too much, but you must know you're always there with me. Finally, two of my greatest joys are having sons who have made me proud. Max is in radio at WIP in Philadelphia. Jeremy is a sports marketing whiz and a new entrepreneurial company. I haven't been nominated to the Dad Hall of Fame yet, but I hope I've been as good a father to you both as you've been sons that I can only dream of having. Love you guys. I'm humbled, I'm honored, and I'm truly blessed to be a Hall of Fame inductee. Thank you so much.
0: Dennis Green, everybody. Every career starts somewhere. Helen Little started with a homemade demo tape and a dream at UNC Chapel Hill. That was more than 40 years ago. Today, she is the midday host at WLTW 106.7 Light FM in New York, one of the most listened to stations in America. She describes herself as a lifeaholic. That sounds like New York to me. Along the way, she has run urban programming at Power 99 in Philly. She was president of Rough Nation Records. She worked in marketing at Warner Music Group. She is in the National Black Radio Hall of Fame and the North Carolina Association of Broadcasters Hall of Fame. And her career is archived at the Library of Congress. Helen is also host of the podcast, The Public Library with Helen Little. She is a mentor of the next generation. Here to tell you more is her friend and fellow author, Quincy McCoy.
2: In the radio business, static is the enemy. But over 30 years ago, the very first time I heard Helen Little come through the speakers, there was no static at all, only pure, undeniable clarity. I remember sitting there completely captivated, thinking to myself, whoever she is has exactly what it takes to get to the very top. I had the privilege of working alongside her with a front row seat to one of the most brilliant career trajectories in modern broadcasting. Helen is not just a star, she's a quasar, a constellation of ideas. We all know her as an extraordinary, charismatic DJ, someone who can connect with an audience through a microphone in a way that few others can. On air, Helen is an intimacy junkie, hungry to reach out through the airwaves to touch listeners. She wasn't seen, yet she was felt. Helen embodies the three C's of leadership: character, culture, and community. Her influence extends beyond personal achievement, creating opportunities for others. Helen has amplified voices that deserve to be heard and has demonstrated the power of leadership rooted in generosity and shared purpose. In this industry, people come and go, but true greatness endures. To see this multi-talented communicator and barrier breaker, whom I heard years ago, culminate in this moment tonight, is a joy I can't fully put into words. Ladies and gentlemen, it is my great honor to introduce the newest member of the Radio Hall of Fame, Helen Little.

My plea for a raise. All the iHeart decision makers are here, and you're like, don't ask for a raise. All right, I won't. How about an extra day to work from home? That works. Okay, we can do that. Anyway, my name is Helen Rosalie Junta Little, and it is nice to see all of you. What an honor to be here tonight as an inductee of the Radio Hall of Fame. It's not lost on me all that it takes to get here, but I'm not the first person in my family to be inducted into a professional Radio Hall of Fame. Actually, I'm not the second person in my family. I come from a family of achievers, and, well, to be honest, I was born a badass. But we all were. And then someone or something tells us we aren't, and we believe that lie. Honey, if I told you all the stories and the times I was doubted, I've been doubted my entire career. If I believed the things people told me, I certainly would not be standing here tonight. Things like, you don't sound like nothing. I don't know why he hired you. That was nice. And, well, he gets paid that much because he has a family. Or, your air checks sound good, but you sound white. And my favorite one, what makes you think you can get a job in New York? Everybody wants to be in New York. What makes you think you can get there? Of course, he's no longer there. But anyway, then when I became the program director of Power 105 in New York, I wanted to return to my roots on air. And I heard about a job opening at 106.7 Light FM doing middays. So, you know, I applied. And someone commented when I got the job, she'll be bored in 6 months. Well, January will be 19 years. And along the way, I've garnered the largest listening audience of any non-syndicated show in the country. And you can call me Cum Queen, because no one has more. No one. And if you don't know what Cum is, just ask one of the radio people in the building. It's too hard for me to explain right now. But long before I was a candidate for the Radio Hall of Fame, I was, and I still am, a radio listener. I fell in love with radio before I could read or write. I wasn't a chatty kid, not at all. Borderline mute. Except with my younger sister, Bernice. The two of us can talk for hours. Just ask our husbands. Anyway, much of my family was surprised that I chose a profession where I was going to speak for a living because I was a shy kid. I still am. But I preferred to question. I preferred to listen. And my preferred listening experience was to radio. I developed a quiet strength and a quiet power and a quiet leadership from sitting in the quiet space of even listening to the radio and being in the studio by myself. Honey, I put in the work. I've had almost every job there is, or actually was, at a radio station, minus engineering. Although I was responsible for turning the transmitters on and off at WSDP and WRDX in my hometown of Salisbury, North Carolina. By the way, that is now an iHeart station, The End in Charlotte. So I've worked for 7 different formats, every day part. I've been on air, I've been off air, from part-time to management to corporate. I have lived and breathed this business, and I've poured into others so they could live their dreams. Right, Colby Cole? And table 8, that means holler at me. And I can tell you, being inducted into the Radio Hall of Fame may not have been on my bingo card either, but it confirms all the sacrifice and all the hard work, and it has been worth it. My hope for next year is that maybe more than one woman gets in. Carol Ford, Deja Vu, Kitty Kennan, Maria Melito, just saying. But I think back
to my childhood when I was 12 years old. Helen Reddy had a hit song titled Angie Baby. Anybody know that song? Yeah. It was about a crazy girl who never was without her radio by her side. And my younger sister, who was 10 at the time, she used to tease me and call me Angie Baby. She still calls me Angie Baby every now and then. She said to me, "You listen to the radio so much, you're going to end up inside of it." Well, she was right. Thank you. And thank you to the Radio Hall of Fame board. Thank you for the voting members. Thank you to my parents and all of my family. Thank you to my wonderful husband, George. I know this is getting crazy sometimes. Thank you to my friends, the many program directors and general managers and consultants and mentors that I had, like Quincy McCoy, Chester Schofield, and Jerry Clifton. Thank you to my current and former coworkers, listeners, clients, my label friends, artists, and radio lovers everywhere, even the doubters. Thank you, everyone. I am so eternally grateful for this honor.

0: the night of November 2nd, 2017, a serious mispronunciation event occurred at the Radio Hall of Fame induction ceremony and celebration event. 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

0: Barnard. And Nashville's Bobby Jones. All right. In addition to the Seavers and Boneses and all the rest of those folks. And Nashville's Bobby Bones. There. I got it right. Sorry about that, Bobby.
1: The Radio Hall of Fame is indebted to the Mix Group and a little bit of AI for their assistance in correcting the faux pas created by our longtime announcer and fellow inductee, Jim Bohannon. May he rest in peace.
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13: The next one is for Chicago, Fred Winston. Nine stations across four decades on this dial, WLS, the Big 89, where he arrived in 1971 and became its defining voice. WFYR, WMAQ, WCFL, WJMK, WLUP, WLS-FM. I'm doing alphabet soup up here, man. I'm tired. You've been on so many stations and affected this city in such a positive way. And Chicago, Fred Winston was probably on your station at some point. A baritone you knew in 1 second, quick wit, Every listener felt like he was talking to them. Top 40 oldies, adult contemporary, personality mornings, he did it all. If you grew up in this city, Fred Winston was the soundtrack. And tonight, Chicago gets to say thank you. Here is his friend and colleague, Chicago's very own Dean Richards.
2: 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Here comes my boy, Clarence Carter. Time to sleep away.
8: The Rock of Chicago. And Fred Winston. In the Windy City, Mark Bolan, better known as T-Rex, bang a gong.
9: There were lots of us who were influenced by Fred's big voice and his wit and style and that boundless energy and creativity like no other. Longtime Chicago media critic Robert Feeder remembers Fred.
14: Fred was among giants. He was an equal during the greatest explosion of creativity radio has seen. And while the term shock jock hadn't been coined then, Fred was widely known as the king of the double entendre. Barely a morning would go by that everyone in Chicago wouldn't be saying, "Did you hear what Fred Winston said today?"
15: She was going to get a ticket, and she said, couldn't I buy a ticket to the state police ball? And the officer said, "I'm sorry, the state police don't have balls."
8: 21 minutes after 8.
16: Hi, this is John Guerin. In 1974, I left CBS-FM in New York as program director to come to WLS as program director. I get to Chicago, they don't know me, and I don't know them. But Fred was doing morning, and I just marveled over his big voice, which was just full of life.
9: Fred's longtime newsman and partner in crime in the popular feature Choose Your News, Lyle Dean.
17: It started as an accidental feature and blossomed into a daily feature that more than once threatened our jobs. However, thanks to then-program director John Guerin, who saw the value in it from an audience standpoint, he saved our jobs more than once.
15: The cost of providing a partridge and a pear tree along the other, fowl and assorted collection of
18: fruits
15: cigars,
18: and nuts and birds,
15: milkmaids,
18: leading lords,
15: wenches. Do they milk by hand, or do they have one of those sucking machines? This a hand job.
18: Oh.
19: Christmas Day, you swine.
9: Former suit Dave Martin, Fred's close personal friend for 50 years, and his program director twice.
20: Things you may not know about Fred Winston. While doing mornings, he had a side gig, working nights as a player in the Chicago blues scene, where he was a respected drummer. He's a world-class photographer. After being interviewed by Fred, it was show business icon Mel Brooks who said, "I know funny, and that guy's funny." Let us celebrate this true original, the gentleman who boldly put the F-U in fun.
21: One of the cardinal rules of broadcasting is never waste a body function off the air.
22: Oh, no.
21: I've made a career out of this. I know this stuff.
13: Chicago's own Fred Winston.

well fertilized, isn't it? Well, thanks for coming tonight, everyone, to this. Well, actually, before I get underway, would you join me in wish a speedy recovery to one of our guests tonight, who earlier today was mugged, robbed, and slightly injured in the parking lot downtown. He's an out-of-town group general manager. Mugger's got his watch, rings, $250 in cash, and $4,000 in trade. You know how it works. What an incredible honor this indictment. Thanks to the Radio Hall of Fame, the members board, nice to see so many familiar faces. I hope the second wine doesn't mess with the meds. If you listen closely, you can hear the arteries hardening. Retirement, here it is, 80 years old. Sometimes you feel 25, other times you feel like you've got Sam Kinison in your giblets. Nothing is surprising anymore here at 80. There are times when it seems like the only thing going on is the race between the earlobes and the nuts. Waiting to see which one hits the ankles first. Find yourself screaming, "Come on, Lefty." Bob Dylan writes about 80. At last, he says, you've got an understanding of something that might have altered everything in the past. It is still a time of creativity. There's no clock on it. Last one of these gigs I did was for radio columnist Gary Deeb, who dubbed me the pioneer of the single entendre. At that time, that was right. Today, social climate dictates a different perception of propriety. I like what Kurt Vonnegut said about that. He said, out on the edge, you see all kinds of things you don't see from the center. Occasionally, I was accused of going over that edge. We were there to entertain. All these years in Chicago created a brand name. I still see old listeners once in a while. Some of them look like Aunt B, and they ask me if I remember stuff from 50 years ago. I tell them, I don't remember driving here tonight. I got to perform with some of the greatest radio artists in the country. The camaraderie, being encouraged to create, social times, youthful enthusiasm and hope. It is no wonder that to this day I still wave at a U-Haul trailer when it goes by, thinking, oh, look, another radio guy leaving town. So it was both a surprise and a thrill to be selected to the Radio Hall of Fame class of 2026, that so many industry professionals thought my work was significant of recognition. I truly am humbled. If I inspired those who chose to perform, I am deeply honored. And to those who inspired me, my undying gratitude. And now, the thank yous. Dick Biondi, it's all your fault. I wouldn't be here without the on-air brilliance of those who helped make it all work. Lyle Dean, Catherine Johns,
the late Jim Johnson. Their genius and professionalism was untethered and razor sharp. I apologize for dragging you into the vortex of radio hell. But wasn't it fun? The programmers, Mike McCormick, Tommy Edwards, John Guerin, David Martin, Charlie Lake, Dave Logan, Jan Jeffries, Todd Manley. Thanks to Dean Richards, Tim Sabian, Lissa and Brant Miller, Lon Helton, Chuck Knapp, Sean Dyan, Steve McFarland, Ted Smucker and crew, and my radio brother, Kipper McGee, who put it all together. To all the Fries, the listeners, and to all the greats, the near greats, and the not so greats. Finally, my lovely wife, Suzanne, thank you. To my rock, who keeps it all together. So here's a toast. Thank you. Here's a toast to the 3:15 a.m. alarm clock, the hookers at Winchell's Donuts. Hey, you want a date? No. The pile of newspapers, the gig, and the absurdity in all of its splendor. If you're going to try, go all the way. There's no other feeling like that. Thank you very much. God bless.

0: Something you said, yeah. It was the nuts. Before we go any further, I do want to take a moment to honor a group of radio legends who cannot be here tonight. The Radio Hall of Fame named its 2026 Class of Legends on August 3rd. They were chosen by the nominating committee, which meets every year to honor those who gave radio so much and who are no longer with us. Their place in the hall began the day they were named. Tonight, as we say their names, we remember their contributions to a medium that we all love and the joy that they brought to our lives, both to us and to fans and audiences everywhere. As co-chair Dennis Green put it, their extraordinary careers have helped define the history and enduring impact of radio. Here are your 2026 legends.
1: 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These full inductions recognize the talents and contributions to the radio industry by individuals with a posthumous enshrinement into the Radio Hall of Fame. B. Mitchell Reed was one of our industry's true innovators. He helped to shape the sound of Top 40 radio in the 50s. A decade later, he saw the potential value of FM radio stations before many others did, creating a progressive rock music format. On and off the air, B. Mitchell Reed brought genius and ingenuity to the radio in New York City and Los Angeles, with many following his trend-setting ways in other cities. B. Mitchell played a pivotal role in introducing the Beatles to America by obtaining advanced recordings and exclusive interviews that only further amplified Beatlemania in 1964. Off the air, Duke Wright was a pioneering broadcaster whose vision helped to build a most successful family-owned radio broadcasting company. Relying on the inspiration by his parents, who were also local market broadcasters in Wausau, Wisconsin, Duke Wright's leadership included a priority for local community involvement on the part of each member of the team at Midwest Communications. Their commitment to investing in people and community led them to become one of the nation's largest privately held, family-owned radio groups by Duke Wright's leadership. Gary Kranz exemplified initiative and relationship building throughout his four-decade career in our industry. His executive skills were at work through his long tenure with MJI Broadcasting and later at AM-FM Radio Networks, at Premier Networks, at Air America, and at Westwood One. He later went on to found Katz Media Group, advising broadcasters, technology companies, and media investors while continuing to champion innovation and new opportunities. His collegial approach with everyone he came into contact with is long remembered. Here in Chicago, Lynn Bremmer displayed a love affair with great music during his long tenure at 93XRT. A music director at first, and later the longest-running host for three decades, he helped define what a rock music radio station could be. His music curation was followed closely by industry peers for as long as he presented it, until his passing in 2023. Along the way, he openly expressed his friendship with listeners and reminded us all it's great to be alive. Less than 700 miles away, an on-air personality with a similar passion for music and the artists writing and performing it was mesmerizing rock music audiences. Pierre Robert was the heart and soul of 93.3 WMMR. Just ask the likes of Jon Bon Jovi, Dave Grohl, Eddie Vedder, or Mick Jagger, to name just four. Count the members of the Grateful Dead in that group as well. Finding his voice in San Francisco on progressive rock station KSAN-FM, Pierre became a citizen of Philadelphia. Day after day, year after year, he introduced music that mattered to his listeners and used his influence to raise awareness and funds for community causes. The Radio Hall of Fame also bestowed a Legends induction to longtime Boston-area broadcaster Dale Dorman, recognizing his place among the great morning show hosts from this city. Polito Vega, known as El Rey de la Radio, also received a Legends induction. Born in Puerto Rico, Polito came to New York City and introduced salsa music to radio audiences. 5 decades later, his career embodied one of a cultural ambassador whose voice represented the passion and pride of the Latino community. Just south of here, in Hammond and Gary, Indiana, pioneering broadcaster Vivian Carter created her own following. She hosted evenings 6 nights a week, introducing songs from different music genres, from blues to gospel to jazz and the emerging sound of doo-wop. Chicago area listeners were just as entranced. Vivian Carter and her husband founded VJ Records, a major independent record label, the first successful black-owned record company in the U.S. In 1963, the company secured American distribution rights for the Beatles, selling more than a million copies of one of their early albums. Finally, a legend induction was bestowed to Wink Martindale. His career started early in Tennessee, where highlights included the first Elvis Presley interview on radio, timed with the release of That's All Right. His radio career in Los Angeles included prominent positions and rating success on four prominent radio stations. All the while, he began hosting television game shows and lending his music knowledge to his final radio format oversight, something that would become known industry-wide by the name Music of Your Life. Thank you for recognizing the talents of these individuals, and thank you to those attending tonight's festivities to honor these inductees and their industry contributions.
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0: Some people say they've been in radio forever. Tom Kelly started at 16 in San Diego, and he's still on the air more than 60 years later. He built his legend across San Diego radio, KPRI, KGB, KCBQ, KFMBFM, then Los Angeles came calling. In 1997, he took over afternoons at K-Earth 101 in the slot left by the late Real Don Steele. Billboard Air Personality of the Year, two Emmy Awards for hosting children's television, a star on the Hollywood Walk of Fame, the California Music Hall of Fame, and in 2024, he wrote a book called All I Want to Do is Play the Hits. Today, he is still on the air. A name that became a sound. Here to introduce the Southern California Shotgun Tom Kelly is Lou Simon.
5: Shotgun Tom Kelly. And you better believe it, baby.

0: got a ballot for the Radio Hall of Fame. Are you voting on that, Gary?
1: I'm looking at the nominees. There's some really good names here, Howard. Shotgun Tom Kelly.
0: Oh, I'll vote for him.
2: Hey, it's Lou Simon from SiriusXM Satellite Radio. I have two jobs to do. One's harder than the other. The hard one is following an Art Volo video, radio's best friend. Thank you, Art, for that. The easy part is talking about my friend Shotgun Tom Kelly. Now, does he belong in the Radio Hall of Fame? Absolutely. Why? Entertaining, effervescent, energetic. In San Diego and L.A. and now across America and Canada on SiriusXM, Shotgun Tom becomes part of the music. He is one of the reasons you tune in. He makes you smile because you know there's nowhere he'd rather be in the world than sitting in that air chair playing those records. You know, I submitted a quote for his book when it came out. It's something that my mom used to say. It's nice to be important. But it's more important to be nice. Shotgun Tom checks off old boxes every day, every time. So, it is with great pride that I induct my colleague, my friend, a great radio personality, and a really great man, Shotgun Tom Kelly, into the Radio Hall of Fame. You better believe it, baby.

That's something else. Bobby, thank you very much, man. That was cool. And I want to thank you, Lou. You know, those are very kind words. And I really appreciate your friendship and your leadership every day. Thank you, Lou. The video, excuse me, the video you saw, I don't want to correct you, Lou, but I have to do it. The video that you saw was produced by my creative team of Johnny Kay and Tony Pepper. Let's have a round for them. Now, I don't want to take anything away from the video, but it was produced by those guys. And included in the video is really some people very important to me. My wife, Linda. My son, Nick, Dr. Nick. My daughter, Melanie, who's an RN. And they are all here tonight for my induction. I also want to thank Dennis Green and Craig Kitchen. Man, what a bunch of great guys. And all the Hall of Fame team, and I saw how they worked so hard to organize the dinner to this event. Don't you think it's outstanding? Let's have a round of applause for them. Come on! And I want to congratulate to all my fellow inductees tonight. Congratulations to you all, really. And also I want to thank all my friends who traveled far away from here to come to Chicago. And I really appreciate all of you guys and girls who came today. I know it was an effort. Thank you so much. You know, on Sirius XM, 60s Gold, Channel 73, we have a wonderful bunch of personalities. These guys are great. We have a fantastic program director, Brian DiNicola. Great guy, man. Plus, our morning man, Flash Phelps and his funny farm, who's with us here today and tonight, and maybe a week from Tuesday, I don't know. Also, we have Dave Heffel, who does a great job with a 60 satellite survey, and we have a fellow Hall of Famer, my good friend, and probably yours, if you lived in New York for any time, Pat St. John. Wow. Yeah. And the

guy who loves his cars and automobiles, talking about Mike Kelly, who sets in for a lot of us and, of course, is on every weekend. Now, folks, I am humbled and I'm so pleased to now be in the National Radio Hall of Fame. Total surprise to me. It really was. And to be inducted at the same time as Charlie Van Dyke, my friend. Now, I got a quick little story about Charlie. In 1970, Charlie was program director of Boss Radio 136 KGB in my hometown, San Diego. Well, I was working in Bakersfield at the time on Caffey Radio, and then on Saturday morning, I was Nemo the Clown, my first television children's show. And I heard about an opening at KGB, and I sent Charlie a demo tape. Now, I didn't know Charlie. Charlie's a big name, and I was a big fan of his from all of his work all over the country. Well, Charlie must have got the air check, or maybe he didn't. I'm not sure. Anyway, one hot, sweaty, smoky, hot day in Bakersfield, I get a phone call, and on the other end of the line, it was the voice of Charlie Van Dyke. I was going, hamana, hamana, hamana, hamana, hamana, hamana. I couldn't believe it. Now, we all know that voice. So I'm going to see if I can get low enough and maybe have a few balls to do this. Anyway, here we go. Charlie got my cassette. And he says, you know, I think it was really good. Well, I'm not sure. Well, in the next couple of weeks, Shotgun, I'm going to be coming up to Bakersfield, and I'm going to hear you on the air, so you better sound good. Whew, that was a lot of pressure. Well, a week later, Charlie showed up in beautiful Bakersfield. We went out to dinner, and Charlie asked me one thing. He says, Shotgun, how bad do you want to come to KGB? And I said, Charlie, more than anything in this world. And at that point, Charlie extended his hand. He said, welcome to KGB. Charlie believed in me and gave me my first big gig back home in a major market. I'm sorry. But you know, had that never have happened, if Charlie never would call me and give me that job, none of you in this room would have ever known who Shotgun Tom is. And I'm glad he did. And then here's another thing. After KGB, I went on to San Diego's KCBQ and B100, 20 years at K-Earth 101 in Los Angeles, and now 8 years and counting at Sirius XM 60s Gold, Channel 73. Now, get this. While I was at K-Earth, I had another chance to work with Charlie. Charlie was the morning man. I was the afternoon guy, and it was a real thrill to work the second time with my friend and hero, Charlie Van Dyke. Now, before I go, I also would like to thank the National Radio Hall of Fame and all the members who voted for me. And I want to thank my family. They thank you very much. So all I have to do is... You better believe it, baby. Thank you, everybody.

0: Our next inductee started as a stand-up comedian. Somewhere along the way, he became one of the biggest morning shows in America. The Ricky Smiley Morning Show is syndicated nationally. Through Reach Media, it's heard across more than 60 markets, characters, comedy, zero filter. Listeners don't just tune in, they come back. He's an actor. He's a TV personality. He's got a really great suit. Looking good, Ricky. BET gave us a look behind the mic with Ricky Smiley for real. And he's an outspoken advocate for his community and for his home of Birmingham, Alabama. Here to introduce him is the man who leads Reach Media and Radio One, Alfred Liggins.
1: 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But Steve was transitioning out of Dallas, and I asked him if he had a recommendation for someone who could take his place. 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Steve's recommendation was Ricky Smiley. 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And we were looking for something else as well. Someone who would make radio his first priority, not simply another platform or a side hustle. Ricky was committed to winning. He was determined to succeed in radio and make it to the top. I told him that if he could win the ratings battle in Dallas, we would syndicate his show and give him the opportunity to build his platform across the country. Well, Ricky did exactly what he said he would do. He won in Dallas, and the rest, as they say, is radio history. Today, Ricky Smiley is so much more than the comedian and actor we first met. He has become an unmatched community communicator, a philanthropist, a two-time Marconi Award winner, and now a 2026 Radio Hall of Fame inductee, all while still in the prime of his career. Ricky has proven that when talent, determination, authenticity, and a genuine commitment to community come together, extraordinary things can happen. So America, look out. There is a new sheriff in town, and his name is Ricky Smiley. Ricky, congratulations on this incredible and well-deserved honor. We are enormously proud of everything you have accomplished and proud to have been part of your journey and proud to continue to call you our partner. Congratulations, my friend.

How y'all doing? Thank y'all so much for the opportunity. I don't want to stand. He told me not to stand behind the podium because he said he liked my suit. No, I'm just kidding. No, first, Alfred, thank you so much for the opportunity. All of my mentors, Alfred Liggins, Steve Harvey, David DeBose out of Birmingham. I don't know if you know this. I used to drive from Birmingham to Tuscaloosa, 55 miles, to do radio for free for the opportunity to be on the airways on the Buck Wild Morning Show with Buck Wild in Africa. And then I was on Rest in Peace to Doug Banks. I was on the Doug Banks Morning Show with Dee Dee McGuire, Coco Brother, and Biz Markie. Rest in peace to Doug Banks. David Cantor, Dion, everybody, Paul Anderson, and my beautiful, fun co-host, the first female rapper to sell over 1 million records in the building, the one and only Chicago's own, Da Brat. I want to thank my parents for being here. I want to thank my kids, and my granddaughter is here, Denver. I'm so excited. Radio is the cornerstone of the community, and I'm really dedicated to the listeners. I remember when my son passed away on a Sunday, I got a call and said, hey, take as much time you need. This was 3 years ago. And I laid in the bed Monday and Tuesday. My son's funeral was the following Saturday. And that Wednesday, I said, you know, I'm going to get up. I'm going to go do radio, you know, because it's not about me. Someone else out there lost a son in Chicago, in Dallas, all over the country, who need to hear my voice to have some comfort for them, to make it about the listeners. And I did radio for the rest of the week. And I even did a thing at the Salvation Army that Friday, that Wednesday before my son's service. And that's what dedication and commitment, going to bed on time. Radio is not a job, it's a lifestyle. You know, getting in the bed at 7:30, going to sleep, waking up, no alarm clock, discipline, structure. It's serious business because people depend on you to get to work. You make people feel better. When we get on that microphone to tell jokes and tell the news and talk about pop culture, somebody is really looking forward to listening to us on the radio, whether we bring in comedy, whether we bring in sports, whether we bring in news. And thank you, Rock T, was with me from day one, my sports guy over there. So we're just excited and grateful for the opportunity. David DeBose gave me my first job, $16,000 a year. That was the best $16,000. Man, listen, I was excited for that little check, man. We didn't have the internet to do show prep. You had to pull some, you had a stack of paper. We would go through the papers and get the stories. That was a lot of fun. And then we had an air check session every single day when we got off the air. My first program director, Mickey Johnson. Radio is a lot of fun. Radio still is so exciting, especially if you're working in Atlanta because you have all the celebrities coming through and the reality show stars. So now we in the podcasting. So it's a lot of fun. I know my speech is all over the place. I don't like to write stuff down. I'm just, hey, that ADHD, that Adderall, baby, come on. Yes, sir. You got to get it. shout out to Delilah. I play hip hop music and R&B, but I listen to Delilah at night. Yeah, man. Hey, I love when men in their 60s call in, still in love with their girlfriend from the third grade. She's divorced with 7 kids, and Delilah play Air Supply. I listen to my kids were raised on Delilah, I just love good radio. David Cantor, thank you for the opportunity. Kobe Cole, thank you for the opportunity. Kathy Hughes, the founder of Radio One. If I don't say her name, I'm gonna get that phone call in the morning. Hey, y'all know that good old cussing out ain't no joke, man. How many of us had it, man? She always on me, man. I just appreciate Steve and Alfred for the correction,
I thank you for the for helping me with the structure, because it took a minute to get me going, to get me, you know, hey, you got to do this a certain way, do it the right way. And I bought in, and here we are. I didn't expect to ever be in the Radio Hall of Fame. I was just getting up, going to work every morning and doing comedy clubs on the weekend, walking through the kitchen, and you see the shrimp and the hot wings, everything, and walking across the slippery floor to get to the stage to perform. So I'm grateful for the opportunity, and God bless y'all. Every single person that voted for me and thought enough of me, thank you so much. And rest in peace to all of the Radio Hall of Fame, the legends. Rest in peace, and thank y'all so much, Paul. Everybody. Did I leave anybody out? Okay, black people. God, we just thank God. We can't do it without the Lord. Thank y'all so much. God bless y'all. Appreciate you.

0: 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Ladies.
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5: Ladies and gentlemen, please stand and give a very warm welcome to 1998 Radio Hall of Fame inductee, Paul Harvey Arendt. Paul.
6: Good evening, American. Once upon a time, the astronauts of the International Space Station were given the first ever opportunity, the first ever opportunity, to receive a terrestrial broadcast. Only one. And the decision was theirs, and they chose Paul Harvey's. And even more remarkable to this generation looking back to that generation is no one questioned their choice. Why would they? I've heard it said that Marconi may have invented the radio, but but Paul Harvey showed us what to do with it. The airborne empire created mutually by Paul and Angel Harvey became the archway leading all the way from Marconi's contraption to your iPhone. But in the 17 years since Paul Harvey left the microphone, I've heard mostly two things from strangers and friends. First, we will always remember your dad. And second, but will the world? You see, we at Paul Harvey News, and yes, it lives even still, we have committed mainly throughout these 17 years to the purpose of gathering and organizing and restoring the archives and the artifacts associated with the biggest broadcast the world has ever known. Those include a great many fragments of broadcast history whose survival would surprise you, and thousands upon thousands of hours of audio and video. And a significant portion of all that ought to wind up in the most logical place, in the Museum of Broadcast Communications. What is being built here is something this country, for all its cultural awareness, has not yet seen. America's home for the media arts. A national public institution devoted to telling the full story of how mass media, radio, television, now digital media, of how they collectively became one of the nation's defining art forms. For here, on this ground, will be shown how that art has informed us, entertained us, connected us, changed our shared experience, and how it will evolve in the yet-to-be-written chapters of broadcasting. I've learned, as many of you here in this room, that what is not shared is lost. And the stories, the voices, the innovations of generations deserve a permanent home. So the next incarnation of this museum will be a place where those legacies proudly live on, not simply to remember the past, but to inspire broadcasters and creators and storytellers yet to come. Right now, as we stand here, I know of no other place like this anywhere. It must go on from here. So I encourage you to join me to make those dreams come true. After all, the eyes and the ears of all the broadcast industry are on you. Good day.
5: Our last inductee tonight has fingerprints on this entire industry. 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I love him. There's been a couple times. He's called me once and he said, "Are you sure you want to do Dancing with the Stars?" 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Bob Pittman is the chairman and CEO of iHeartMedia, the largest. 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Before that, he was CEO of Time Warner, CEO of AOL Networks, and a founding partner of the Pilot Group. He co-founded MTV in 1981, the channel that changed how a whole generation heard music. Few people have touched both music video, digital audio like he has. Here to introduce him is Jarl Mond, President Emeritus of NPR and former President and CEO.
7: Hi, I'm Jarl Mond, longtime friend and colleague of Bob Pittman's. It wasn't that long ago Bob gave me a call and asked if I would do this video intro for the Radio Broadcasting Hall of Fame. But I was stunned that Bob hadn't been inducted into this thing 25 or 30 years ago. What's up with that? He's in the Advertising Hall of Fame, he's in the Internet Hall of Fame, the Cable TV Hall of Fame, and I'm pretty sure if there is such a thing, he's got to be in the Burning Man Hall of Fame. Bob has had a deep and lasting impact on our media, on our culture, and on those of us who have had the chance to work with him over the years. He's done it all. He started as a disc jockey in Mississippi to earn enough money to take flying lessons. He programmed some of the great radio stations in country and rock and roll, Pittsburgh, Detroit, Chicago, New York. He created MTV and VH1 and many other channels. He's put together a media company that syndicated television programming and also had a record label. We worked together on a television show on the NBC-owned and operated stations in 1978. It was called Album Tracks, where we read music news, we played music videos. Bob produced and directed it, I wrote it, and we co-hosted it. And if you look it up on YouTube, you'll get a laugh. It's pretty funny. You'll love our hair. It was a predecessor to MTV, which Bob went on to create 3 years later. And that's when Bob asked me to join him again, which was another big break for me. You can ask him about the time we were doing flaming tequila shooters in Key West and I set myself on fire. True story. Years later, when I was CEO of NPR and Bob was at iHeart, we worked together to form an informal group to help promote podcasting and other organizations raise our profile with advertisers. Bob has given me so many huge opportunities in this business, and he's always given me precise direction, guidance, and powerful advice. So thanks for being here tonight to help me celebrate a friend, a mentor, a boss, a colleague, a confidant, and truly a partner in crime, Robert W. Pittman.

Thank you. I realize I'm the last one, so maybe I should just say thank you and get off. You know, this is an amazing industry, and as I walk around the room tonight, I see people who've touched every part of my life. Fred Winston, Lon Helton, Arnie Granite, and on and on. And I realize what a community we have. I've had an incredibly fortunate life. Probably don't deserve it. I appreciate it. And the reason I have it is actually because of radio. I mean, I've been in a lot of other businesses, but you know where I learned those skills that I use there? Radio. It taught me how to think about math and magic, how to promote, how to make a dime look like a dollar, how to listen to the consumer, how to serve a community, how to care about something that had a higher purpose. I mean, when people need us and we're there, there's probably no greater charge than what we get off the radio. And I also, when I think about the business, I have to think about the lucky breaks. A couple of people talked about those tonight, and I have one. I do a podcast, and one of my favorite questions is, what was your improbable jump? What was the move you should not have been able to make, but because you made it, you're where you are today? And that was a guy named Charlie Warner. I don't know if people in the room remember Charlie. Thank you for Charlie. Charlie was the general manager of WMAQ in Chicago, and at my age, 20 years old, he hires me to come program WMAQ. That was probably put his career at severe risk. I mean, it was a crazy move. I mean, I can't imagine if somebody called today and said, hey, we got a 20-year-old kid's going to come program our stations in Chicago. You go, no, he's not. And Charlie did that and gave me that shot. And I went from 5 years earlier, I don't know what was minimum wage then, $1.65 an hour, to being at WMAQ, and it changed my life. And I think about this business and just go, how many opportunities we've had to change people's lives, how many people have we touched, and I have to be appreciative for everybody in this industry for touching my life and giving me this kind of opportunity to have a wonderful life, and yes, a little bit of Burning Man. Thank you.

Let's congratulate one final time the 2026 inductees into the Radio Hall of Fame: Boomer Esiason, Charlie Van Dyke, Dennis Green, Helen Little, Fred Winston, Shotgun Tom Kelly, Ricky Smiley, and Bob Pittman. A special thank you to the Radio Hall of Fame Committee at the Museum of Broadcast Communications, led by Craig Kitchen, and the 2026 honoree, Dennis Green. Thanks to the amazing staff of the Fairmont here in downtown Chicago, and of course our sponsors, the Mix Group, Xperia, and every company and supporter whose name or logo you saw on the screens tonight. It has been a very memorable night. We will see you again next year when we host our next class of Radio Hall of Fame inductees. Thank you, everybody.

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0: Stumping in Tennessee, I'm Deborah Valentine, Fox News. President Trump rallying supporters in Clarksville, Tennessee Saturday as the GOP attempts to retain majority control of Congress. The president touting the campaign of Republican gubernatorial candidate Marsha Blackburn.
1: Marsha's going to win. You better win, Marsha. She took a little risk. She decided to leave the Senate. But she's great. She's going to win.
0: Republican Governor Bill Lee is term limited. Blackburn's Democratic opponent, Jerry Green, has recently been rising in some polls. President Trump in Clarksville also in support of Senator Bill Hagerty, who is seeking re-election. Four deaths are blamed on Isaias. Two in Florida, two in Alabama. Fox's Max Gordon reports from Fort Walton Beach, Florida.
2: Last night, the winds were intense, making this storm made landfall with sustained winds of about 105 miles per hour. That, combined with those intense rains, we had in some places 4 to 7 inches of rain. It soaked the ground, and it was just too much for this tree right here. Toppling trees proved to be deadly in this storm. At least four people have died due to Hurricane Isaias, and some of those deaths are attributed to falling trees. But the power outages really remain the most significant issue at this point. Hundreds of thousands of customers still without power. Luckily, we've got thousands of linemen on the ground here in Florida.
0: Isaias has moved inland over the southeast and has weakened to a post-tropical cyclone after making landfall near Destin, Florida Friday evening. The center of the storm is tracking north-northeast. Simon is expected to make landfall Sunday as a Category 4 hurricane, packing 150 mile per hour winds. The National Hurricane Center says Simon is expected to make landfall near just inland of Mexico's west central coast Sunday. The hurricane could bring as much as 30 inches of rainfall. 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
7: Dig below the surface in central Mississippi, and odds are good you'll find a burnt orange color looking back up at you. 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

0: 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The Weekend Dive.
1: And they're going to self-police. They're going to police themselves. 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
2: But I think that people should have their facts straight before they accuse someone of being a dirtbag.
3: Welcome into the Weekend Dive. I'm Rory O'Neill. Our White House reporter has been sounding more like a tech reporter as AI, artificial intelligence, dominates Washington. John Decker, also the host of the White House Briefing Room podcast. And John, 2 weeks ago, those AI leaders were pleading with Congress, pass regulation, help us from ourselves. But boy, after one lunch with President Trump, they are certainly singing a very different tune.
4: They are. This was quite a remarkable get together at the White House this week. I was a part of the pool, so I was in the East Room, and I was also out on the driveway when many of those tech leaders came out and answered some questions. I think it was probably the largest gathering of multi-billionaires in the same room in world history, when you factor in Elon Musk was there and Mark Zuckerberg was there, the CEO of NVIDIA was there, and many others as well. And what they all said was what the president has said, that federal regulation of artificial intelligence, AI, super intelligence, whatever you want to call it, federal regulation is unnecessary. Guardrails, they say, unnecessary. The president told me in the East Room that we just will focus on self-regulation of this industry, which is advancing almost on a daily basis.
3: But John, there's a steep learning curve out there. A lot of Americans are still unfamiliar with AI.
4: Well, I think it's a work in progress, you know, and as it relates to the president's meeting with President Xi, this was an item on their agenda for their bilateral meeting, which took place during President Xi's state visit last week. I don't think it was at the top of the agenda for sure when President Trump met with President Xi when they last met in Beijing, China, in mid-May. But, you know, so many things have happened in that short period of time. And as a result, it's gotten the attention of virtually every lawmaker in Washington, D.C.
3: Well, maybe with one exception, I would say House Speaker Mike Johnson doesn't really seem convinced that this issue has ripened enough for him and his colleagues to put together a piece of legislation to regulate it.
4: Well, even if there were any kind of regulation, it most certainly would be vetoed by President Trump. And there are not enough votes to override a presidential veto. The thing that to me is remarkable about AI, this industry, which is advancing so quickly, is when you think about any other industry there is some regulation that's in place. If you are a pharmaceutical company, you can't just put any drug on the market. It has to go through the FDA, the Food and Drug Administration. If you're an automaker, you can't just go and put a new model on the market. It needs to be tested. And that's through federal regulation. So the AI industry is one of those rare industries, I can't think of any other, in which there are no regulations in place for this new industry.
3: But there are concerns that President Trump, and specifically his sons in particular, have all these deep financial ties to AI, and that's raising a lot of questions and speculation.
4: Well, that can be applied to many other things that the Trump family is involved with, questions concerning whether there are conflicts of interest. But the president dismisses them. You know, he says, those are my sons. It's not me. My investments are handled for me in a blind trust. But, you know, certainly this is one of those issues in which you see Democrats pointing fingers at President Trump, talking about this idea that he's conflicted in terms of making decisions on this particular industry.
3: And you were talking about Congress and regulation. But look, Congress sometimes gets the regulation right after the fact. You're trying to do something, I guess, ahead of it. And that may be where Congress really comes up short, because no one knows what to expect from this AI stuff.
4: Well, that's right. You know, and I think that's one of the reasons why one of those CEOs at the White House, Dario Amodei, he is the CEO of a company called Anthropic. He's really the first tech leader that raised concerns about his own industry, actually calling on the federal government to regulate his industry. He still sounded skeptical about what came out of that meeting when he was at the White House on earlier this week. But that being said, he, along with those other AI leaders, seem to be, as you point out, singing from the same playbook as the president when it comes to AI.
3: Sorry, not to correct you, John, but I think it's called SI.
4: SI, superintelligence, as the president deemed it in an executive order. How about that?
3: Although I did get the suggestion of he should have just made it instead of he should have just named it American intelligence instead of artificial.
4: Right. There you go. Like you could have done that by executive order.
3: Like the lake and the Gulf, name it America. We catch on more. And overall, look, the administration, we got more polling data showing things are upside down. But the administration is in a tough spot. There are a lot of good economic numbers out there. Jobs are plentiful. Unemployment is low. The stock markets are soaring. And when the president talks about having the hottest country in the world, that's great. But then Americans are facing high gas prices, high grocery prices. You're in danger of the president looking out of touch.
4: Well, that's right. And Republicans are concerned about that very thing. When you're talking about a month ago until the midterms, the big issue for most voters, this issue of affordability, high gas prices, high prices at the grocery store. That's the reason why Republicans for the past, I would say the entire summer for that matter, have been urging the president to focus on issues related to affordability. The president sometimes gets off message, and that frustrates those Republicans who very much want to hold on to the House and the Senate.
3: But this also has President Trump campaigning in states like Texas and Oklahoma, which seems like a huge waste of his time.
4: It does seem like a waste of his time. He's campaigning this week in two red states. And let's not forget, he's also campaigning over the course of the next few days in Alabama, another red state. In addition to that, in Nebraska on Monday of next week. These are all solid red states. So that's the thing I think that frustrates many Republicans, that he's not initially going to those states that have very competitive Senate races.
3: You know, and the other hat you wear as an attorney is that you're focused on what the Supreme Court will be doing when it gathers for its regular term. That's going to start the first Monday of the month. So that's going to be a first Monday of October. But the Supreme Court doesn't necessarily have to wait to start their full session. They have this shadow docket that you talk about that really can get a lot of the court's business done.
4: Well, that's exactly right. And what we've seen is that this administration has taken advantage of that shadow docket, emergency docket, whatever you want to call it, to get their issues before the Supreme Court very, very quickly. And the Supreme Court, all it takes is four justices to hear a case. The Supreme Court has indeed taken up these cases very quickly without any movement sometimes at the lower court levels. And the administration has won at the Supreme Court. And these shadow docket or emergency docket cases often don't have full explanations in terms of opinions coming from the Supreme Court as to why they ruled in a particular way.
3: Our White House correspondent, John Decker, with a look at all the SI developments in Washington this week. Hey, John, thanks for your time.
4: Thanks a lot, Rory. Really appreciate it. Have a great day. Bye-bye.
3: The Pentagon pulling out of Iraq and leaving some big brass behind. As the Weekend Dive continues, I'm Rory O'Neill.
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1: Did you go to an NBA game between the Golden State Warriors and the Atlanta Hawks?
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3: Welcome back to the Weekend Dive. I'm Rory O'Neill. This week, U.S. forces completed their withdrawal from Iraq after more than a decade fighting the Islamic State. We're joined now by News Nation senior national security contributor, retired Lieutenant General Richard Newton. General, was it about time? Were we ready to go and declare victory?
4: Well, Rory, this has been a long time coming. Well planned out, I believe, by the Trump administration. Going through the process very much different than what I called the debacle of withdrawal in Afghanistan back in August of 2021. Completely different scenarios and different situations. But I look at the folding of the flag on September 30th of Erbil, quite a momentous occasion. Really, you go back

0: the Islamic Revolutionary Guard Corps still threaten not only American interests, but our Gulf Arab allied nation interests as well, including the government of Iraq.
1: But we've also heard talk, and maybe it's just talk, that perhaps the U.S. wants to downsize its presence all across the Middle East. Some of these bases that were recently attacked by Iran, perhaps either closing them or certainly downsizing our footprint there. Do you think that's a good long-term strategy? It's about time?
0: I don't think so. And I think there are many, many administrations have been trying to withdraw from the U.S. Central Command or the Mideast region. And we've been called back in, from the 80s with the Marine bombing in October of 83. And then you've got the rise of the Islamic Revolutionary Guard Corps. Then you got the very unstable period of the 90s. And you've got 9/11 and Operation Iraqi Freedom and Enduring Freedom. And now we're in the midst of a conflict with Iran. The enemy gets a vote here. Is my point. And I think the United States will still find that we need to support our vital U.S. national security interests in the Mideast as we do in the rest of the theaters, such as Europe and the Pacific and so forth, and even in Latin America. But I don't think for this administration or future administrations that we're going to be able to back out of the Mideast, or certainly with U.S. Central Command. I think also the fact that the United States, we have not only to deter aggression such as Iran trying to pursue still a nuclear weapon and still retaliate against U.S. interests in the region, but our Gulf Arab allied nations as well as Israel, to be an effective ally and to maintain that deterrence as an effective ally, I think you're going to need U.S. presence there and a focus on the Central Command region. Several administrations, even when I was on active duty, as I mentioned earlier, with Bush 43, and then into the Obama administration, tried to change and focus on the U.S., the Pacific region, especially against China. Well, we're still going to do that, but we just can't keep our eye off the ball in the Mideast. That's a long answer to a short question. My bottom line is we're not going to be able to walk out or back out at all, and I don't think in any stretch.
1: I'm just wondering, though, that the way that we've seen warfare change, really in the 4.5 years since Ukraine and Russia, but the way that warfare has changed, do we need those old school kind of bases? Can we have a different kind of presence that doesn't require sort of that heavy hand of Uncle Sam?
0: That's a great question and a great insight to your question. I think we will need to transform because of what Iran has been able to do in terms of threaten our forces, not just with Iran, but now that they're aligned with Russia and China, and certainly North Korea are all aligned up. Iran was able to kill 6 Americans at the Kuwaiti Tactical Operations Center on about 2 March, if you recall, and they were using their long-range assets they've got either through ballistic missiles or drones, but they were using intelligence likely from both Russia and China, so they were enabled to do that. If you look at the July 17th attack against our forces in Jordan, where 3 American soldiers were killed by Iranian ballistic missiles and so forth, again, enabled as now is in the public media, saying that it was enabled by Chinese intelligence to allow for that ballistic missiles or those ballistic missiles to be more effective and so forth. And so the point is that now what we would have thought 10, 15, 20 years ago, these major facilities, for instance, at IUD, the major Air Force or air power installation there in Qatar, I've been there. The force protection of those installations is now a major challenge for us because of the reach of the Irans of the world and their willingness to go out and attack. So we've got to do something different. I think you're seeing that certainly under the Trump administration, but it's not just going to be the Trump administration that's going to have to tackle this. It's going to have to be future administrations. And they're thinking about that right now. What does our footprint look like? By the way, Rory, not necessarily just in the Mideast, but elsewhere, Europe, the Pacific, right, and so forth, because of the vulnerabilities of these strike capabilities that these adversaries, and I want to mention them, Russia, China, North Korea, Iran, others, can play against the United States and our forces.
1: But I asked the question because Secretary Hegseth announced more Pentagon changes this week and plans to reduce the top brass, admirals and generals, by something like 20%. That kind of change is hard.
0: It changes. Secretary Hegseth, with an audience of junior officers and enlisted troops, there were a couple of things that I thought was significant merit. One is that he's going to be establishing a combatant command to speed the development of robotics and autonomous systems. And so

0: forth. I think there's merit to that. I think also that he's looking at how to really the footprint of U.S. military facilities not being dependent on off the installation commercial grids and so forth, but we be our own self-sustaining capabilities. But what Secretary Hicks is calling for is really hardening our military installations from attacks, and but also not being dependent on civilian infrastructure that we have a what you termed it a fortress of America that we're able to be sustained on our own. The other aspect of this is again, he announced that he wants to do a major cut up to 20% of general officers and flag officers. That is nothing new. I was on active duty. I was Assistant Vice Chief of Staff of the Air Force when Secretary Gates called for a significant reduction of general officers and flag officers. And so that this is just, it's not a same page out of the same book, but it's similar. And a number of administrations go through that. However, I would caution Secretary Hegseth, because really, I think the challenge there is warfare is changing. By the way, he knows this, but the nature of warfare is changing, where frankly, it takes a lot of experience, a lot of competencies through those 25 or 26 years to promote a man or woman to Brigadier General or to Rear Admiral in the United States Navy, for instance. And so you just can't go out and find that in the commercial sector. But if you're calling for 20% cut in your 800 plus general officers and admirals, that's really not a significant number. We've got about 1.2 million in active duty, but 2.1 million in uniform. That's like going to a Fortune 100 company and saying, we're going to take 20% off your C-suite leadership. And the first question you're going to ask is what's wrong? What's happening to the company? Are we going out of business? Or what's compelling us to make the change? Is it just for change sakes and numbers? Right. I'd like to see a strategy behind that and what really the department led by Secretary Hegseth is really trying to achieve. Because I don't, when I served on active duty, there certainly wasn't any, quote, fat to cut out there. The other aspect is the timing of this is questionable to me, because we are in a major global challenge, not only in the Mideast, but certainly in Europe with Ukraine and Russia at the time. So my point being is I think I would probably want to take a long look at this, just not cut senior general officers just for the sake of cutting. I guess is my point.
1: He's the senior national security contributor for News Nation, retired Lieutenant General Richard Dutton. Hey, General, thanks so much for your insights.
0: Lord, always good to be with you, and best to you.
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0: top of the latest news and events. 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
1: You're twice as wealthy as you were a short time ago, every one of you, and that's because of me.
2: Cornell says it conducted its own investigation, which resulted in the school banning the fraternity's chapter.
3: Welcome back to The Weekend Dive. I'm Rory O'Neill. Disaster averted. Some passengers are being hailed as heroes after they helped to stop an attack on an Air Dubai flight that was headed for Tel Aviv. News Nation's Rachel Menatoff has the story.
4: A bloodied passenger on board a Fly Dubai flight from Dubai to Tel Aviv says in Hebrew, "We've taken control of the terrorist." He's referring to a deputy pilot who stabbed his lead co-pilot in an apparent effort to hijack the plane. Israeli Air Force fighter jets scrambled in the event they had to intercept or follow the aircraft.
5: It's very terrifying. You feel in a moment that you lose it. And 1 second, and you are not here.
4: The mid-air altercation caused the plane to plummet more than 17,000 feet in less than 2 minutes. The injured pilot was able to send out a distress alert and manually open the cockpit. From there, passengers, most of whom are Israeli, took the reins. They subdued the attacker, and a spare pilot made an emergency landing in Saudi Arabia. Someone also tended to the injured pilot, who is said to be stable. All 180 passengers made it back safely to Ben Gurion Airport, many saying they're thankful to be alive. Israeli Prime Minister Benjamin Netanyahu praised the passengers for their swift intervention, saying they stopped a potential mass casualty event.
6: We don't know whether co-pilot had planned to crash the plane or wanted to perform a 9/11 style attack actually around Tel Aviv, Israel, where Ben Gurion Airport is located.
4: Brian Levin, founding director of the Center for the Study of Hate and Extremism, says now they're going to have to figure out how this pilot slipped through the cracks and whether or not he's a lone actor.
6: The biggest issue now is to find out, was this a more broad conspiracy? Was it some semi-autonomous or autonomous group, or was it a state actor? Stay tuned.
3: That's News Nation's Rachel Menatoff reporting. All executions in the state of Tennessee are now on hold after a female death row inmate survived two doses of a lethal injection drug. Tennessee Governor Bill Lee criticized that failed execution of Krista Pike.
7: And it's deeply disturbing to me that that has happened in this state. The people deserve better than that. And we're going to make sure that happens.
3: And the governor expressing disappointment.
7: So this is a tragedy. There is no one that wanted what happened last night to happen.
3: And ordering a full investigation by a third party.
7: This is a process that has been used over 100 times in this country without this outcome. We need to know why that has, why the outcome is different.
3: And Governor Lee therefore issued a stay of executions through the end of the year.
7: There will be a stay of hers and all executions under my watch this, by the end of the year going forward.
3: But Lee is not ready to abandon the death penalty.
7: The people of Tennessee have determined that the death penalty is the appropriate penalty for the most heinous crimes in this state. The people of Tennessee make that decision, and my job is to make sure then that those sentences are carried out.
3: Attorneys for Pike reported that she was still breathing, even snoring, after receiving two doses of pentobarbital. The 50-year-old Pike was taken to a hospital after the attempted execution and is recovering. New York prosecutors will take another look at a case brought by a former Cornell student 2 years ago who claimed she was sexually assaulted by members of a fraternity at the university. News Nation's Andrew Donovan reports no criminal charges were filed.
8: The most detailed account yet of the gruesome night 2 years ago when a then 20-year-old Cornell University student described hours of group sex that she said, quote, felt like coercion. In her 6-page statement to campus police obtained by ABC News, she claims she was intoxicated, but consented to some of the sexual acts with fraternity brothers, but refused others. At one point, she said no to the foursome, one of the fraternity members proposed. Another time, she recalled a group of multiple men walking into a room and, quote, I was instantly horrified, and I remember squealing out loud and running across the room and hiding under the covers of another bed. Several of the defendants of her civil lawsuit have issued statements saying they did nothing wrong. The victim, known only as Jane Doe, used the word rape once to explain why she took a hit of drugs. Quote, I had become extremely uncomfortable with how this night was turning out, so my thought was if I do ketamine again, maybe I will pass out. My thought was that if I passed out and these men had sex with me, then they could be charged with rape. She continued, I would say that it was the most intoxicated I've ever been in my life. I felt like I was unable to make any decision because of how intoxicated I was, she told police. It was this statement the district attorney used to choose against criminal charges at the time, saying her claims then did not meet the state's legal definition of non-consensual sex. The DA now presenting the case to a grand jury. In Syracuse, Andrew Donovan.
3: Former special counsel Jack Smith was in the hot seat this week, grilled by members of the Senate Judiciary Committee about his prosecutions of President Donald Trump on charges he was involved in the January 6th attack on the Capitol and for keeping documents at his home in Florida. News Nation's Vinay Simlot reports.
9: He's the first person to prosecute a former president. On Tuesday morning, former special counsel Jack Smith defended his cases against President Donald Trump.
10: Our investigation developed proof beyond a reasonable doubt that President Trump engaged in serious crimes.
9: Democrats said the Senate hearing was a waste of time.
11: When people are demanding their gas prices go down, we've got a whole lot of hot wind energy and gaslighting.
9: Republicans accuse Smith of illegally collecting phone records of members of Congress. He says he followed the law.
12: The American Revolution was fought and won because of the flagrant abuse by the Crown and Parliament of those privacy protections. You trampled on those, sir.
10: My office did secure toll records. They show who a call was to, who a call was from, and the length of that call.
9: And Missouri Senator Eric Schmidt suggested Smith coordinated with a state prosecution of President Trump in Georgia. Schmidt said Smith was in Atlanta the day after District Attorney Fani Willis announced she was having a personal relationship with one of her prosecutors.
13: What would you say if I had a series of text messages from your team that said you were in Atlanta at a Warrior Hawks game on February 3rd, 2024, the day after Willis and Wade announced their affair? You will go down as a total dirtbag.
9: Smith said he wasn't at a Hawks game, but an Iowa Hawkeyes game in Maryland.
14: For a U.S. senator to have false information and then call you a dirtbag is something that deserves an apology.
9: Smith moved to end his prosecutions of President Trump after the president was reelected in 2024. Vinay Simlot, News Nation, Washington.
3: Florida, California, and Texas. It seems SpaceX rockets were launching from coast to coast to coast this week. SpaceX did launch Starship into orbit for the first time and deployed more than two dozen Starlink internet satellites. But the mission wasn't perfect. News Nation's Nancy Liu.
15: The original plan was for Starship to orbit Earth six times and then splash down way out in the Pacific off the coast of Chile. And instead of a 10-hour mission, Starship was back on Earth in just over 3 hours.
3: The Senate makes a move to protect college sports. Will the House follow? We'll talk about it as the weekend dive continues. I'm Rory O'Neill.
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3: 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I'm Rory O'Neill. 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The perfect time to launch the new News Nation podcast, Biff. It's anchored by former Michigan head football coach Biff Poggi. Biff, you also have a history working in the financial services sector. And this week we saw the Senate pass the Protect College Sports Act. They passed it overwhelmingly, but can you break down what it really means?
4: Yeah, Rory. So first of all, I want to say that the legislation is needed. And I think that it is 90% of it is excellent. And again, put together by people much smarter than I am, with goodwill and good intentions. And what they've come up with, which is very helpful, is they've come up with the bullet points are these for the players. We'll start with the players. Extending your scholarship term to 10 years. So if you were to leave for a financial reason, you go play in the NFL, whatever it is, you have a family crisis, your scholarship is good for 10 years, which means this, Rory. Every guy on the planet ought to get his degree, okay? Secondly, there's a large increase to mental health and physical health insurance, because so much of these issues come up post-play as you get a little bit older. I think this is excellent. It caps what agents are able to take from these kids at 5%. And trust me, it's been the wild, wild west. They've been taking 15% in some instances. And it more than doubles what the kids' pot of money is. So it takes it from, call it a 21.5, 22 revenue share number now. And these are guaranteed dollars. These are not NIL numbers.
3: Right.
4: But to 48 million because they're adding retention bonus. So more than double, which is an enormous amount of money. And there are no caps on NIL. So all of that is outstanding. The thing that I have issues with is, look, whenever you kind of gerrymander with the free market, you begin to have unintended consequences possibly down the line. Like, for example, here's what I would like to know. And my friend Nick Saban and I had a conversation about this last night, and he's a guy that I respect so much, and he's so smart. And we just disagree slightly on this, but there's a way to fix it, I think. You know, like the extra 20-some million that they put in for retention bonuses, what would the free market say about that? I think the free market might say that's too much right now. Huh. You know, to more than double the guaranteed take, that might be too much right now. But in 5 years, it may not be enough as revenues grow and, you know, the business, these athletic businesses are monetized and run like true commercial enterprises, which they're not run like now and never have been. That may not be enough. And so I'm not for capping coaches. I'm not for capping schools. I'm not for capping players. I'd like to see, you know, almost kind of John Nash's theory that he won, you know, won a Nobel Prize on, that the market comes to equilibrium. You know, no player in a negotiation is going to do anything that harms himself. And by doing that, it means there's an equilibrium and none of the partners are harmed. And so that's kind of like where I'd like to see us get to. Like, as I said, Rory, I don't know. I mean, if you were negotiating in a free market and somebody said, okay, we got to pay us more money, guaranteed money, you know, for the next 5 years, I think if you went in and said, look, we're going to more than double it, people would be surprised to the good side. So maybe that's too much in the beginning, maybe not enough in the backside.
3: But look, this isn't the little college rivalry of Harvard versus Yale anymore, right? I mean, this is a massive multi-billion-dollar business really changing the tenor of the game.
4: Well, Rory, you're right, but it's not just now, right? It's been a multi-billion-dollar industry for a long time, you know, built on the backs of players and coaches, and they've built this platform for the school, and so you know, we're only a couple years into the elimination of free labor, but to think that there's anything really different financially between a pro league and colleges, big time college athletics, is I think flawed thinking. These programs are worth hundreds of millions, if not billions of dollars, based on revenue and EBITDA, you know, cash flow.
3: Right.
4: So it is what it is, and I don't think we're ever putting the genie back in the bottle.

0: think what people like Nick and others, really well-intentioned, are trying to figure out is how do we make sure it's manageable? And Nick's big thing is, and I agree completely, we need a budget because it is a business. And, you know, we ought to have a P&L, we ought to have a budget, and we ought to stick to it, which means this. If your quarterback says, hey, I'm not playing here unless you give me $12 million, just like a business, you may say no. And saying no is okay in college athletics.
1: And these are the topics you're bringing up on the new podcast, Biff, on News Nation. What is it? Kirk Herbstreit and Nick Saban in some of your first earliest episodes. And as you said, you sort of disagree with these guys on some of these issues.
0: We all know the money is the real thing here. And I understand why the universities need to have, as Nick says, a budget so they can operate in the budget. Once you get to equilibrium in a marketplace, it's really easy to set budgets. And there are professional people in the financial world. That's all they do. And then you have a guideline you can stick to. And I think it's important for the players and the coaches to know what the budget is. Because then their agents will be asking for compensation set within the budget, which means it's good, getting back to Nash's economic theory, kind of equilibrium. It's good for all participants because you know that if you harm one, you're going to kill the goose that lays the golden egg.
1: 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You can find it on YouTube and wherever you get your podcasts. Coach, thanks so much for your time.
0: Thank you so much, Rory.
1: A former commerce secretary talks about his climb up the corporate ladder. Next time on The Weekend Dive, I'm Rory O'Neill.
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3: Whale Fall, rated PG-13, in theaters October 16th. 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

0: that, you know, they've actually had different perspectives on the Hat Man, either attached to it or they felt, I don't want to say a benevolence, but more of like just a non-emotion from it. Like it didn't want to hurt them, but they didn't know what it wanted. I haven't heard of Hat Man attacking anybody, but you know, that's kind of the pattern. People always seem to kind of snap out of this right before it's mm-hmm. going to touch them or it's going to do whatever it's going to do to them. You know, I'm not going to tell you that I would prefer to have allowed this thing to do what it wanted to me, but you know, it is a possibility. And that on the kind of scale of creepiness in my haunted house experience, that was actually kind of on the lower end of things that happened. The real frightening experiences involved things like doppelgangers and babies crying. That obviously there was no baby in the house. That was my whole family heard a baby crying at different times of the day in different parts of the house, and none of us talked to each other. But we all came together at the end of the day. We're sharing these stories, and that was just mind blowing to me because I had heard this baby crying in my bedroom at about 3 p.m, and my mom and sister had heard this baby crying in our basement area at 5 or 6 that night. I was out of the house at the time, and my dad, I mean, this is like something out of a movie. You couldn't even make this up. My dad's coming home from work that night, and my mom and sister and I are sitting at our kitchen table just talking. And as he comes in through the garage, this is like 7 o'clock at night, he remarks, "One of you guys have a baby doll out in the garage area that's making this noise? I kept hearing this as I was walking in." And it was, I mean, when I tell you everybody's face just dropped and lost all the blood, went completely white, it was, I mean, it was just so crazy because, yeah, there's no baby in the house. There were no baby dolls. There's no history of some sort of an infant passing away, at least to our knowledge, on the property. And that just makes no sense.
1: This is inside of the new build you were talking about. Same home? Yeah.
0: Yes.
1: Okay. Not even new builds are safe. Were your parents believers? Did they discuss this sort of thing before you started having experiences, or did you guys come about this around the same time because of the new build home? You started experiencing these things as a family and then you started believing together.
0: Well, I grew up going on ghost tours with my family. My mom has always loved Halloween, so she was always kind of bringing us to the morbid dark tourism locations in the cities that we visited when I was younger. So that was a thing in my family. We believed in ghosts. We had these, and we still have these ghost stories that have been passed through generations. Going back to my family, mostly came over from Norway. So we have ghost stories from family members in Norway hundreds of years ago that are just crazy. But you know, when we move into a brand new house and my sister starts experiencing things and then I start experiencing things, it's almost once again like the plot of a horror film, because my parents didn't really, I don't want to say they didn't believe us because they believed that we were experiencing something, but I just don't think at the beginning they fully believed that it was possible the house could be haunted. So they almost wrote it off towards the beginning. And then as they started to have experiences and it became almost undeniable that something was happening, that's when they decided, yeah, we should call these psychics in. And it was really meant to just be one psychic, a family friend of ours, who ended up bringing two of her friends who had these claimed abilities. And yeah, they claimed that there was a portal there. They felt that there was some sort of a portal in the area that had allowed some of these entities to come through. But I more so nowadays believe something actually attached itself to our family. Because of a weird situation we were in at the time. There was a lot of kind of grief and trauma through our family, and just something really bad had happened right before we moved into the house. So I feel that something felt that energy, almost like we were casting it into the air, like a beacon for a spirit that would want to feed off of that. And it kind of just globbed on. And even to this day, you know, my parents still live in South Dakota. That's where the house was. They moved out in 2019. I live in Texas. My sister lives in California. All of us still have experiences of our own in our different spaces, of varying degrees of spookiness. But right. I don't know. It's just weird, you know? It never really went away.
1: It's interesting these type of spirits that could attach to certain objects. Sometimes you hear them attaching to objects, sometimes attaching to people. Do you think that there's any ill intent, or do you think perhaps these spirits are just that and they're neutral, kind of like the Hat Man, you know? Do you feel like whatever's attaching to you has some sort of intention?
0: I'd say, honestly, out of all the investigations that I've done, 99% of spirits and energies that I've encountered, even though they can present in frightening ways, I don't think they have any sort of malicious intent behind why they're here. I mean, I'm not going to pretend to be an expert on the paranormal, because in reality, nobody is, because we're all kind of chasing the golden answer to the age-old question of what happens when you die. But at the same time, I can definitely tell you from my own experience that these negative entities, they do exist. And I don't know exactly what they are. I know a lot of people, even people who are listening right now, are going to say that those are demons. And I believe that that definition does apply to some of these energies. But there are even things beyond what people would call demons that are out there that, you know, exist in a kind of weird space that I can't even wrap my head around, that I can't even comprehend. But those things, they're very rare. They're hard to find. But yeah, when they get attached to a person or an object, they really don't like to let go. And I feel like that sort of a thing is what globbed onto my family.
1: So what do you find that these things that are these entities, these spirits, do you find that you ever see some commonality between them? Is there anything defining traits that you would say would define the spirit world as you're investigating these things?
0: I mean, people always report experiencing really the same types of activity. Like feelings, I would say, are the biggest part of paranormal experiences that for a person like me are frustrating, because I could sit with a camera inside of a haunted location and tell people online or tell the camera that I'm feeling this or smelling this or experiencing this, but you can't translate that through a video. You have to physically be there to experience something like that yourself. And I think that's the most kind of prevalent form of activity. And it's also a type of activity or energy that most people write off. You know, you can have this feeling, you can experience this, but if you're not in the right mindset to have that experience, you're not going to really recognize what's happening. But, you know, we hear all the time lots of stories of noises being heard, figures and shadows being seen, the shadow people. That's kind of a main type of energy and entity. I've heard lots of different definitions of shadow people too. I've talked to people who think they're aliens. I've talked to people that think they're demons. You know, there's no real decided definition in the community of what a shadow person is, but it's just confusing.
1: Do you become immune to the feeling after a certain point through your investigations, or do you still feel the same way you did when you first experienced it?
0: I still feel the same way. And I actually think that if you go out and investigate and you kind of learn your body and you learn your own tells and your own signs, you become more in tune with it and you can sense it and feel it better than, you know, if you're just going in blind and you don't really know what to look for. At the very beginning, I was afraid of every single noise that I was hearing because of my experience and how frightening it had been. Nowadays, though, I mean, I'm a jumpy person. So like, you know, if I watch a horror movie, my wife always laughs because I'm just like screaming all the time. But, you know, I can't help it. That's the reality of the world we live in.
1: Well, when we come back, we'll talk more about this. And there's a few other things I wanted to ask you about, including some of your experiences and documenting it. Why you think it's important to document these things. I think some people dismiss it very quickly, but there is a certain amount of importance of making sure people's experiences are known, because I think for every time you bring up one, there's probably 10 others that were too afraid to talk about their own. Colin Broen is our guest, And if you want to look him up online, you can just do a quick search for some of his shows, The Conspiracy Files. That's a good one to look up. Or Murder in America, another one to search for. 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Colin Broen continues, and if you have a comment, feel free to email me, Ryan Recker at coasttocoastam.com. 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
1: Something slightly paranormal happening in my basement right now. I want to talk to Colin Broen about, get his take on it. It's maybe the first time this has happened while hosting a Coast to Coast. 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One person emailed me and said, first ever song played on WLS was Woolly Bully. That's neat. Okay. That's a good trivia question. 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Chris Broen is our guest, or Colin Broen is our guest, excuse me, and we're going to continue with Colin coming up after the break on Coast to Coast AM.
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1: And welcome back. Joining us is a filmmaker, paranormal investigator, Colin Broen. Thank you so much for coming on to Coast AM. I really enjoying the conversation.
7: Well, there's a lot to go over.
1: Yeah, well, let me tell you what happened during the break here, because you can, I can pick your paranormal investigating mind. So as we went into break, and I'm sitting here, I started smelling cigarette smoke, and I know people say they smell that sometimes during investigations. I'm not a smoker. No one in my family is. We live in this house for the past couple of years. No one's ever smoked inside this house, so there'd be no reason for me to smell that. And I know that sometimes people say they pick up on little traces of that when they're investigating, like a smoker smell. So let's say you're investigating this. What would you rule out? How would you handle something like that? Because for me, I would think, okay, it's in my mind. I'm thinking about this. Maybe my mind is just adding that in for a little bit of fun. Maybe I'm not really smelling that. Maybe it's a false positive. How would you handle maybe a little thing like that?
7: So first of all, that's very bizarre because I just mentioned if you actually rewind the tapes on this show, that, you know, the human body is, in my opinion, the best ghost hunting device. And I actually specifically called out smell because some of the most profound experiences I've had have been with smells. Actually, about a week ago, weirdly enough, I was in West Virginia shooting our Halloween series for the Paranormal Files at this pretty infamous haunted hotel in this town that we were in. And both my brother-in-law and I, we were walking our cameras in that day, and we walked through this hallway in the kind of lobby-ish area of the hotel, and we both smelled cigarette / cigar smoke. And it was overwhelmingly strong, even though we were the only ones in this corridor. And later that night, we didn't know the stories of this hotel. As we were videotaping the tour that the guide from the hotel was giving us, she literally stopped in that exact spot and said, people smell cigar smoke right here all the time because it's associated with the founder of the hotel who died in the building and who has been seen standing here. And so that was mind-blowing for me. I've only had a few of those experiences, and I just had that experience like a week ago.
1: Okay.
7: So that makes this whole story that I'm hearing from you right now even stranger. But, you know, we try to debunk every type of paranormal evidence that we capture. But I think you've already gone ahead and done that by stating out loud, you know, the obvious things you would look for. Is anyone a smoker? Are you a smoker? If you can rule out where the scent could potentially be coming from, that's where it crosses the boundary for me into being something potentially paranormal. And
1: right.
7: I mean, I don't know what to tell you. If it were me, I would immediately stop the show and begin doing an EVP session because I'm a paranormal investigator, but I know you can't do that. So,
1: okay. I don't have any equipment. Like, there's no equipment on right now. Is there something I can do to test this? Is there anything that would be like a poor man's test?
7: The best thing that I always tell people to do is to just ask for a sign. I mean, you could try to talk to you. You could say, if you're here with me in the room, this is our space. You know me by now. Could you show me that you're here somehow?
1: Okay. Do you want me to try that? I can say that and see if anything happens. Okay. If anyone is here in the room with me right now, you know this family, you know this house, show me a sign that you are here. Maybe dip the lights or make it known somehow. See, I don't see anything. I don't know how long I should wait for, though.
7: You know, the biggest thing that I always do after asking that question is just sit and listen.
1: Okay. Let me take one of my earphones, ears open here. See if I hear anything. See, maybe they don't think I'm serious because I'm talking into a microphone. I don't know. Nothing happened. Maybe it was my mind playing tricks, because that happens too when you're thinking about it and you're kind of in that realm of discussing it. Maybe your mind, you know, does a little trick on you.
7: You know, anything's possible. But I would say if you just smelled a distinct cigarette smell, that would be something for me that I would
1: immediately... See, I smell it right now. I smell it again. And, you know, I never smell it down here in my basement office ever. This is kind of a first for me.
7: And there would be no one outside smoking or anything like that?
1: No, I mean, I'm not in an apartment or anything. It's, you know, your standalone single family home. So it would be, if there was someone smoking outside the window, they'd be trespassing on my property to do that.
7: That's very interesting, man. I'm not going to lie. That's kind of, I mean, me having that experience about a week ago. It was actually a week ago tonight that we were shooting that video. So,
1: okay.
7: Strange.
1: Well, when I do these in my basement, I purposely have my office space where I have my equipment set up, but I leave the door open so I can peek out the door in case I see something strange in the basement while I'm broadcasting. If I notice anything else, I will let you know over the course of the show here.
7: Please do.
1: Yeah. What? Tell me about these investigations. And when you go into a place, you say sometimes you surprise people. They have no idea there was something even in that home. Do they normally call you in if they weren't experiencing something to begin with?
7: Well, with the show, we typically focus on established haunted locations with, you know, history attached to them, because I feel that history is the most important part of a haunting. And that's what you can usually use to determine what may be causing the paranormal activity inside of a location or even on the property, you know, analyzing what unfolded there in the past. And also, you know, doing these paranormal investigations and creating the series that I've created, it's been amazing for me to be able to teach people, especially here in America, some of the history of their own country that a lot of folks don't want to acknowledge or talk about, or crimes that have been covered up, varying, you know, degrees of cover up. But yeah, I've done some residential investigations. I was actually called in. One of the craziest investigations I've ever done was in South Dakota. It was actually the second episode of my show that I ever produced. And it was eventually removed from YouTube. And back then, this is back in 2015, I didn't save backups or anything. Once I posted it on YouTube, I thought it's going to be on here forever. But something happened and the entire video was removed. So I don't even have a copy of any of the footage anymore. But it was insane. This family contacted, well, actually, it was the same psychic medium who cleansed my house or tried to cleanse the house. She called me one day because she knew I was getting into this. And she said, you know, I have this family that asked me to come out and do a read on their property. And when I got out there, it was too evil for me. I didn't want to mess with it. It gave me the worst feeling, and I don't know what to do. So maybe you can head out there and use some of your equipment and try to figure out what's in the home. And of course, for me, that was like an immediate yes. Hearing a psychic say that it's too dark for them, like, yeah, I want to go out and see what's in this house. And I ended up spending a whole week with the family. And by the end of the week, we had determined that whatever was there was indeed incredibly malevolent. And I actually contacted the local diocese because the family was Catholic. So we had two local priests come out and do an actual structural, I don't want to call it an exorcism, but it was really a sort of pseudo blessing of the property. And they sprayed holy water on all the walls and recited all these different prayers. And according to the family, that helped, you know, this thing to leave the home. But, you know, what we experienced was, there was this one moment. I'll tell you this. It's a short anecdote, but it was still something that I revisit all the time. The family had been playing with Ouija boards, and they claimed that they had contacted an entity that called itself Zozo. And if you study the paranormal, Zozo is an entity a lot of people claim to have, you know, been in contact with. It's a very, very evil, demonic sort of being. And, you know, at first when we got to the house, we didn't necessarily believe that that was really what was happening. But as I interviewed these family members one by one, like there was one point when I was shooting an interview with these two family members, and they started arguing about how one of them had started using the Ouija board behind their backs and had started this whole thing. And they got so worked up that one of our interview subjects ripped their lav mic off of them, threw it on the table, got in their car and drove off the property and refused to be involved anymore. So you could see for me, at least in that very moment, that this was like very real to this family. And on the very last night, we decided to try call this thing in. So I asked that guy who had been doing these Ouija board sessions if he could do one for us as we kind of monitored the room. We set up in their garage, and, you know, for about 45 minutes, nothing happened. It was completely still, just an average summer night. But then at one point, and this still gives me the chills thinking about this right now in my room here in Texas, he literally pointed out towards the darkness, the open dark outside of the garage door. And he said, I feel like they're coming. I feel like they're finally coming in. And as he said that, this family had multiple German shepherds. The moment he said that, they all started growling at the darkness. And it was pitch black. And they were just sitting there like, and I'm like, oh my God, I'm getting chills right now. I'm like, I'm going to see Zozo. Like, I don't know what I'm about to see. And as the dogs are growling and he's saying that it's coming, it reaches this almost point where it's like something has to happen. And as he says that, the front door to their house on camera opens up and slams shut. Like right next to us, and everybody in the room screamed except for the guy that was doing the session. He just looked at us with this very stoic look on his face and said, okay, they're in the house, you can go contact them. Like, for me, I was like, all right. So yeah, I mean, we kind of gathered ourselves and we went in, and you know, it was weird because nothing particularly crazy ended up happening to us while we were in the home, except my friend developed rapidly a nosebleed. He was gushing blood from his nose. It was crazy.
1: Weird.
7: Okay. But it was really that experience. And then the thing that breaks my heart, I still have this footage probably somewhere on a hard drive at my parents' house. I know that it's got to be there somewhere, the raw footage of that moment. But I looked back and I reviewed the clip later on when I was editing the video. And as he's saying that, and this is going to sound unbelievable, but it's there. We looked out, and as I'm panning out into that dark area where he's pointing to with this infrared camera, there appears to be what looks like a woman in a white dress with long black hair, almost like the Grudge, that floats out of the top left corner of the frame towards the camera and then disappears.
1: And oh boy.
7: I looked at that footage the next day because I went home and I showed my parents. I was like, oh my God, you guys have to see this. And I saw that clip. And so when I went back to their house in order to complete the structural cleansing with the priests from the diocese, I went and I checked the environment because that's what you have to do when you capture something like that. You have to try debunk it. And when I set my camera up in the exact spot, my jaw dropped because there was nothing. There was no tree. There was no bush. It was just literally this is like a farmland kind of area in very rural South Dakota, like literally the middle of nowhere. And there was nothing that could have caused this sort of a visual on the screen at that exact moment. And to me, that's easily hands down the creepiest thing that I've ever caught on camera, because I tried to debunk it. And I even had people, I was in film school at the time when I was cutting this together. That was right before I moved to Texas from South Dakota to go to UT. I went to film school there. And I had people in my classes look at this footage. And even one of my professors, nobody could tell me what this was. It wasn't like a reflection. It was, I mean, if I had the picture, I wish I could show you, but it was a full on like woman in a white dress. You could see arms and this long hair that was almost draped over her. And it was at that exact moment when he was pointing. And then a few moments later, that's when the door opened and slammed. It was crazy, but you know, when it comes to the paranormal, I'm almost hesitant.
1: I tell you what, though, let's just say the idea, the cinematic moment where the door opens and closes.
7: Oh, I know.
1: And your guy says, they're in the house.
7: Yeah, go. You can go talk to him now. I'm like, oh,
1: holy moly.
7: Yeah,
1: that and is
7: they had
1: out
7: stories
1: of a movie.
7: For days too. Like they said that the dad's eyes had rolled back into his head at one point and blood had poured out of his nose. Like, It was a very, very scary thing for this family that, you know, I went into wanting to investigate. But as we kind of, and we also found this weird stuff on their property. We found these jars that had been buried. We used a metal detector and found these jars that had been buried upside down full of old rusty nails that looked like they had been there for decades. It was so spooky. And on top of that, I went on camera and I bought a metal detector. I actually bought two of them. And we brought the metal detector out. It was like supposed to be a kind of funny bit in the video that I was planning to release, where we went to this, it's called Shields in the Midwest. We went to a Shields and bought a metal detector. And we went out to this area where they said they had found some of these things. And I put the metal detector out and I started scanning the ground, and the meter just it started spiking to the absolute max in my hand, and it died immediately. And we tried to swap the batteries out. It was not a battery issue. The whole device had just literally like crapped itself and became useless. And luckily I had bought another one in case something like that happened. But I mean, the footage of that is just so, it was so compelling because I mean, I was a very novice investigator at the time. It was really my first kind of real effort at investigating something outside of my own home. And I just, I feel like we handled it with grace and the family was happy with the result after the cleansing and everything. But my God, it was scary.
1: Well, given everything you experienced there, you're riding a pretty big high. Does it feel like sometimes you're let down by investigations without having an experience like that?
7: Oh, all the time. I mean, genuinely, the paranormal, if you've ever been on an investigation, 90% of the time, you're just sitting in the dark in a dark room talking to yourself. it's not exactly thrilling. But it's that 1% of experience that keeps the high rolling.
1: Oh, boy. All right. Well, do you want to take some calls from listeners in the next hour?
7: Sure. I've had some people message me and say that they're listening. And if you're listening out there, call in and I'd love to hear what you have to say.
1: Great. You can share your own experiences or maybe ask questions to Colin Broen. By the way, if people wanted to look you up online, where can they go?
7: I'd say check out the Paranormal Files on YouTube. That's where you'll find the ghost hunting.
1: The Paranormal Files on there, Conspiracy Files, Murder in America, all kinds of great shows that you're on and host and founding. Colin Broen is our guest, paranormal investigator. We'll take some of your calls in the next hour. If you want to email me, Ryan Renker at coasttocoastam.com. 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

0: Leon was.
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5: President Trump in Tennessee. I'm Deborah Valentine, Fox News. President Trump rallying in Clarksville, Tennessee Saturday in support of Republican candidates ahead of the November midterms. The president spoke to reporters after landing at Joint Base Andrews, returning to Washington, D.C., telling them he was happy with the event.
6: Going to have a great new senator. He'll continue. He's been great. Bill Hagerty. We'll have a brand new governor, and she's going to do good, you know, very well. And we have the congressman there and woman, and I think it was a great success.
5: Tennessee is considered a Republican stronghold. The president touting the campaign of Republican gubernatorial candidate Marsha Blackburn, who faces Democratic opponent Jerry Green. President Trump also campaigning for incumbent Senator Bill Hagerty. At least four deaths blamed on now post-tropical storm Isaias, now over northern Alabama, heading north-northeast. Nearly 500,000 Floridians and Alabamans remain without power, with Georgia also impacted. Isolated tornadoes are a possibility for the Piedmont Triad in north-central North Carolina. Florida Power and Light spokesperson Cameron Eppinger spoke exclusively to Fox Weather's Katie Byrne.
7: We have a massive restoration effort that's underway. 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
5: Former Hurricane Rachel is also affecting the southwestern U.S. Fox's Chanley Painter.
8: Rachel is taking aim at western Mexico. It's expected to make landfall just south of California. Its remnants will bring heavy rain, strong winds, and flooding to several states, including Southern California, Arizona, Nevada, and Utah.
5: Simon's expected to hit Mexico Sunday. 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
14: 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I'm Christian Spicer. I'm a writer, podcaster, and a huge fan of The Last of Us. In this show, we'll be recapping the story of part one while diving deep into the making of. 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
1: Happy to be with you. And those are the numbers. Looks like we're getting some calls now lined up for our guest, Colin Broen. If you want to look him up online on the YouTube, you can find the Paranormal Files. He also has Conspiracy Files podcast, Murder in America, another great one for you to check out. And we do want to talk about some of your paranormal experiences. He is a filmmaker and a paranormal investigator. I'm getting some emails in. One person emailed and said, this is, let's see, Lynn. Ryan, was your sign right after you asked for your sign? You smelled more cigarette smoke. That's your sign. Okay, I feel like that turned into a Jeff Foxworthy bit. That's your sign. One person said, fantastic show. Just the thought about the cigarette smoke you're smelling. Maybe it's Art Bell visiting you, giving you approval for the show tonight, that he's enjoying it. Okay, maybe wouldn't that be something? Wouldn't that be amazing? One person said, pleasure to listen to you from Mexico tonight. Very nice. Thank you for that message. So if you want to email me during the show, Ryan Recker at coasttocoastam.com. 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I'll save this email for Colin, and maybe I'll read some more during the break here, but start sending in your phone calls, your messages, Ryan Recker at coasttocoastam.com. Our guest, Colin Broen, will take your phone calls next on Coast to Coast AM.
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3: I had acute eczema. 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
1: And welcome back to Coast AM. I'm Ryan Recker. Nice to have you along tonight with our guest, Colin Broen. Before we take some calls, Colin, can I read you a quick email someone messaged in?
10: Of course.
1: It said, was listening to your guest. You mentioned something about a jar full of nails buried upside down. I don't know if he's in contact with the clients, but my personal advice would be that jar needs to be put back. It's a jar spell meant to protect a home, to ward off evil spirits and negative energy. they could put one in. They just need to be told by someone to put it back. Okay, so they're saying this jar of nails that you may have encountered may have been put there intentionally as a way to ward off evil spirits. Have you ever heard of that?
10: You know, I actually, yeah, I did look into that back then. And I the people that I talked to gave me two different potential reasons for that being there. There was one camp that believed that it was a way to ward off these energies. And there were other people that I spoke with that thought that it may have been a curse itself, some sort of folk magic. So this was back in 2015. I have no idea where the family's at nowadays, but we did burn the Ouija board at the end and tried to break. We did it on camera and it was just really weird. It wouldn't burn at first. Like, that's a whole nother part of this. I don't know what happened to the jar of nails. I don't know even what the family's up to nowadays.
1: All right. I would advise anyone listening here tonight to not keep a Ouija board in your house. I don't want any part of that, honestly. Do you keep one in your house? Do you have one?
10: I've got like 20 of them.
1: Oh, Colin, what are you doing? I don't want any of that.
10: My okay. brother-in-law's got a Ouija planchette tattooed on his hand, which is funny to me. You know, he's hardcore.
1: No kidding. All right, let's take some calls. How about we start on the wild card line? And Joe is in Erie, Kansas. Joe, you're on Coast to Coast AM with Colin Broen. Go ahead. Oh, never mind. Let's go to the wild card line. And Tim from Alberta, Canada. Tim, you're on Coast to Coast AM. Go ahead.
11: Hey, Brian. Hey, Colin. I live in a farmhouse that it was on the base, Air Force Base at one time, and they got rid of a bunch of them. And I moved it out to my farm, and I've had a whole bunch of things happening just recently. But what's interesting, I was a military policeman, and some of the coast listeners have heard this before, but I took a call to this house when it was on base. Babysitter was disturbed for something happening in the house. Someone was running up and down the basement stairs. So I went inside and had a look around. The babysitter, the kids were upstairs sleeping. The parents were out having a dinner. So I went down the stairs and I checked everywhere. It was, the basement was concrete. It was empty. I looked inside the furnace housing. It was, something was hiding in there. I looked all over. All the windows were

0: block. There was nothing in that basement. So I got her to phone a friend. A friend came over to stay until the parents returned. So go ahead about 10 years, and they're getting rid of the houses. They're the basic downsizing at that time. And I got one of them. So I ended up out at the farm, and my wife's in the military also, and someone working for her said, "Hey, Tim, you're in my old MQ, married quarters." Basically said, "Boy, but we moved out of there because of the spooky stuff going on, and they didn't rent it after that." Turns out the whole story's true. And that's a house I found out from him that the stuff going on was, it's got a long history to it. So I'm through free of information. I'm trying to find out who passed away in this house, because that's what it's got to be, wouldn't you think?
1: I would think so. And wow, that's a really compelling story, especially that you had visited the house in the past to respond to a call basically about the paranormal activity. Wow.
2: How about that? All right. Thank you very much for the message there. How about we go east of the Rockies? And Kathy is in St. Louis County, New York. Kathy, go ahead. You're on Coast to Coast AM.
3: Hello, this is Kathy.
2: We got you, Kathy.
3: This is Kathy.
2: Yes, we got you. What's going on,
1: hey, Kathy?
2: Go ahead.
3: Okay. I just want to go back a few years. But there's been stuff going on. But first, I wanted to talk about something that happened, very unusual. I had my apartment door locked, and I have an alleyway kitchen, and, you know, there's no other way to get out. And all of a sudden, it looked like my door was opening very slowly, which I couldn't figure out because I knew it was very locked. And then I just stood there trying to figure out how that could happen. And then after that, immediately, another door that don't exist, a bigger door, appeared to be white, popped up right in front of me, cornered me in my little kitchen, very small kitchen. And it looked like it was an old-fashioned wooden white door. It was really weird, but, you know, it don't exist. Why is it there? And I looked to the left side of the door, and it was looked like it was open the crack, and it was pitch black. And then I saw, uh-oh, I'm in trouble. So I just stood there. And when it looked like this door that don't exist was closing, all of a sudden, in an instant, the entire door disappeared. And I was just stunned, and I just stood there and waited a while longer, and I had made sure my kitchen light was on. I turned that on very brightly. And I waited a few more minutes because I was scared silly. And then when everything looked normal and felt normal, I turned off the light and I hightailed out of there. And wow. It was a little spooky. I'm still spooked to this very day.
2: Oh, sure, Kathy. I'm glad
3: you're... 4 years ago.
2: Yeah. All right, Colin, let me ask you this. So let's say you experience something in a home. Is it better to run and hide or just take it head on? What should you do if you experience something like Kathy did?
1: Well, I think it's impossible to not be afraid when you experience something like that, because it's usually, from my experience, so shocking. You don't even know what you're looking at or experiencing. And oftentimes when people have these paranormal experiences, it takes time for them to be able to, you know, process exactly what happened to them. But I've helped a lot of people with their hauntings, you know, online and in person. And the best thing that I think someone can do if they feel like there's an energy in their home is to not necessarily confront it, but acknowledge it and just, you know, say, "Hey, we're both here together. We're sharing this space. Why can't we just get along and kind of respect each other's boundaries because, you know, in the paranormal, these energies reflect the energy that you give them back at you. So if you come at something with anger or fear, it's usually going to reflect that back towards you in the activity that comes afterwards. But if you approach something, an entity or an energy, with an open heart, with, you know, as cheesy as it sounds, love and just kind of peace about you, typically these things will listen. And I mean, that's, it's a trope within these haunted stories, but you know, that's the number one thing people always do. And what I would tell people to do is just calmly say, you know, this is my space and we have to find a way to live together and not, you know, have me being mentally tortured at all times by paranormal activity.
2: No kidding. It's interesting because I wonder how, if I experienced the same thing that Kathy did, how I would react to that. When I'm in the house, I'll use this as an analogy, and the listener's going to hate this, and I know I'm going to get a bunch of angry emails, but if I find a spider in the house, and I know there's a spider here, you have to squish that spider immediately because there's the risk of it disappearing and not knowing where it went would drive me crazy. So you have to go on the hunt and take care of it immediately. I feel like if I were to witness something like that, I would have to head on approach it. And you're telling me this might not be the best way to approach it because my experience is, okay, if I let it go, now I'm always going to wonder where it's at. I feel like I have to put an end to this right now. Because I don't want to have to deal with this later. So if I come at it with that type of negative energy, you're saying I could be making things worse?
1: I would say so. Because at the end of the day, I mean, if you think of a ghost as a human spirit, you always are going to have a better outcome to an argument or a disagreement if you approach it with a level head and a sense of, you know, almost mutual respect and honestly, kindness and empathy versus attacking. And if you think that it's a human energy, I mean, I wouldn't like if somebody that I was showing myself to started screaming at me and yelling that they're pissed that I'm here in this house that I've been in for 200 years, you know?
2: Like, I know what you mean.
1: Someone said something nice, I might be more willing to listen.
2: Well, that's a good perspective. I see an email from Aaron in Winnipeg, Manitoba. Thank you, Aaron. Good to have you. He said he's a longtime listener. Let's go. How about we go west of the Rockies? And Chris is at Redding, California. Chris, you're on Coast to Coast AM with Colin Broen. Go ahead.
4: Hello, gentlemen. Absolutely fascinating show, and I just appreciate it very much. You know, I'm just curious about your guest, his Norwegian connection. Is he Sami? Any Sami blood in him? They seem to be more sensitive. But anyway, I have two quick stories. I was going to college in a town called Cordelia and staying at this very, very old farmhouse, two-story farmhouse. Mm-hmm. And it had a wraparound stairs that went around the house and up into the attic, basically, where my room was. And I was laying there one night, and I hear this boom, boom, boom, boom, boom, boom, boom. That's someone coming up those stairs. And so I opened that door as fast as I could, and there's no one there. And so, man, that was scary. So I went back home to Reading, grabbed my rifle, and I heard that boom, boom, boom, boom, boom, coming up the stairs again. So I went right out there on the, opened the door and racked one, because you can hear that gun racking all over the place. Mm-hmm. And anyway, I was down complaining to the old folks that rented the house to me. I said, is there any kind of strange things that have went on here? And he said, oh, yeah, the original people that bought this house, the wife stayed once and refused to stay there. His mother refused to stay in that attic, said there was chains rattling. And while I'm talking with him, I'm looking at the wall, and the stairways that originally were in that house were sealed. So it went from the bottom to my top floor, and they were sealed many, many, many, many years ago. So what I'm thinking is I'm hearing something coming up those stairs, and it's something that's not of this world. And I would hear something. I would lay in my bed very quiet at night, and you can hear people walking on the carpet, and someone was coming towards my bed. But another quick story is I was going to down the road, and I saw a sign for a yard sale. And I said, I don't have any money to myself, and I was drawn. I'm telling you, I was drawn to this yard sale. And I'm talking to this fellow, and I'm telling him I love to dig up old bones. Not old bones, but old marbles and bottles and that kind of thing. And the guy next door said, oh, you'd be surprised what I'm finding in my yard. And then his conversation goes on. He says he's finding jewelry in his yard. Then the conversation goes further, and he says, "Oh yeah, I'm finding human bones in my yard." And I'm about ready to flip. So the guy that used to live in that house murdered a woman, chopped her up, threw her in the lake.
1: Wow.
4: And so I told him, I left that house, and in the back of my mind, I get this strong impression that drive this into the ground, because there's something about this story. So I went back to the guy's house that lived where the killer used to live. And he took me to the back of the house and showed me a pile of rocks and bushes. And he said, "See this?" And my wife's very sensitive and refuses to go anywhere near this. Then he takes me to the front of the house and shows me a bone that he found in the planter. So my wife swears up and down this is a human bone. Then he tells me the story about how his son comes down terrified in the middle of the night, absolutely terrified, but refuses to tell. What's fascinating is he refuses to tell his mother or father what's scaring him. And I told him, "Well, you know the history of this house, don't you?" And he goes, "Yes. I'm afraid that if bones are found here, my property values will go down next to nothing." Something followed me home, and I've never felt this before in my life. It was the most horrible thing. It was a demonic oppression. I have no doubt about it. I was sitting there suffering over it, and the rat poison up in the attic decided to work, and I have a 1x12 ceiling, and I feel this pink on the top of my head, and maggots are falling down. So that's a combination of all the things that are going on. But, you know, there's nothing really. I prayed and prayed, and there was a person on television that was talking about, a pastor was talking about how you can get rid of these things. And the Bible says if two or more of you agree on anything, it'll be done for you. And I'm praying with this television pastor, and all of a sudden the wind outside the house went up from 0 to like 80. It was the strangest thing I have ever felt in my life. And I could tell whatever that was told to leave in no uncertain terms. I could feel its essence, its evil essence, for the next couple of days, but it was extremely powerful.
2: Wow. Okay. So Colin, I want to get your thoughts on this. There's so much to unpack here. First, your initial impression.
1: Well, I have a personal story that's interesting from my haunted house. At one point, my dad heard somebody run across our kind of open floor all the way up to his bedroom door when he was home alone, very similar to his story. And my dad, I was in college at the time in Texas. He was back in South Dakota. He actually called me in the middle of the night and told me he was walking around our house with a pistol because he thought someone was physically in the home because these footsteps had been so loud. But obviously we had an alarm system. No one was there. So I can understand how scary that can be, especially knowing that that happened to my own father and how much I trust his word. But yeah, that's a very perplexing case. It definitely, you know, when I've been talking about how most of these energies aren't negative, that would definitely be one of the cases where I would believe that. Yeah, obviously, whatever is in there, I don't know if it necessarily, I don't know what it would want to do to a person, because I don't like to act like I have the answers, but praying never hurts. You know, whatever you do at home to try and cleanse your property, I know there are lots of different belief systems out there, but I feel like that intention that you can bring through prayer or even meditation and calling on your spirits and your divine beings that protect you, there's a lot of power in that. And I'm glad that he did that.
2: I don't know if you have any way to communicate with that person, or maybe, who knows, that person may be listening, or there may be similar stories. If you know the person that lived in that house murdered someone on that property, odds are it could have happened more than once, and there could be other bodies on that property that have our unsolved murders, and there could be families that are waiting for closure on that. So please contact police and let them know what you found. And don't rob the jewelry off of these bodies, please. All right, we'll take some more of your calls with Colin Broen coming up after the break. Feel free to email me, ryanrecker@coasttocoastam.com.
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1: And thank you for all the email messages. I got one that said I should purchase an EMF meter and have it in my studio during the show just to see if I get any unique readings when we're talking about things like this. That is a fantastic suggestion. I should go online and purchase one just to have running during the show to see if it peaks or anything strange happens while we're discussing things like this. That, you know what, I think I may have to look for one. Maybe Colin could give me some recommendations on one to pick up. Colin Broen is our guest. You can find him on his YouTube, The Paranormal Files, or some of the podcasts like The Conspiracy Files or Murder in America. 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
4: And welcome back to Coast AM. Got an email from Chris here that said he was the caller, and he said, yes, I did report this to police, and they said they were going to the house to investigate. So I think that was the right thing to do. Colin Broen is our guest. Colin, are you ready to take some more calls from listeners?
5: I'm ready. And before the end of the show, I've got a little anecdote to share with you that is pretty interesting.
4: Good. And that one person emailed me and said, since I'm doing shows like this, I should just get an EMT meter and hook it up in my studio and turn it on to see what happens. Do you have any recommendations equipment-wise that you like that I should look into?
5: Honestly, go on Amazon. You can find a perfectly good EMF meter on Amazon. It's shocking. You can get ghost hunting equipment delivered in one day or less nowadays.
4: Got it. All right.
5: You don't need the flashy device, just something basic.
4: EMF reader. I said EMT. Thank you. EMF, electromagnetic field meter. I'd be curious what happens if certain things peak during certain conversations. I would be very curious. All right, let's go to the first time caller line, and Candace is in Kansas City, Kansas. Candace, go ahead. You're on Coast to Coast AM with Colin Broen.
6: Good morning, guys. I am a longtime listener, but a first time caller. And Colin, just wanted to let you know, my husband and I listen to you on YouTube all the time.
5: Oh, thank you, Candace.
6: My question is, I was wondering what was the most, the scariest Estes method experience you've had.
4: Okay.
5: Ooh, that's a good one. That's a really good one. We've done, so if people are unfamiliar, the Estes method is a type of paranormal investigation method where you put on noise-canceling headphones, you blindfold yourself, and you listen to a spirit box and read out loud the responses that you're hearing in your ears while other people that are outside of that ask the questions. So you're kind of disconnecting yourself from the line of questioning. And we've had a ton of really crazy Estes sessions. I typically dive into it and I get very animated and I do all the voices that exactly like I'm hearing them. We actually, as a part of this upcoming series that we shot for October in Appalachia, we did a couple of Estes method sessions with a crew of guys that had their own show on a major network. I don't know if you guys have seen the show Mountain Monsters. It was a pretty cool show. But while I was doing the Estes, I was under talking to whatever was in this area that we were filming in. And there were a number of things and responses that came through that almost brought some of those guys to tears because they were so personal to them. And it connected with stories of people that they had lost and people that they knew that had died and even memories that they had had with these people in this exact place that we were sitting in. And for me, that was, it wasn't scary, but it was deeply profound because, you know, the regular people that I investigate with, my mom and dad, they come with me all the time now and film. My brother-in-law, we have our crew members now that we've recently brought on to the show. We're all very familiar with each other and we know each other's stories. So to have these people that I'm just meeting, you know, a few hours prior, come in and be present for the session and for the energy or the spirits or whoever, whatever was in the area to be sharing details of, you know, intimate memories that these people have, memories of people that have passed, was, it was really striking and actually, you know, made me take a step back and kind of look at the Estes method and really the paranormal in that moment in a different way. Because, yeah, I mean, that's okay. Something that people get tripped up on is the scariness of the paranormal. And I agree, it is very scary and I've had a lot of scary experiences. But, you know, at the end of the day, we're talking to people that have passed, people that lived long, real, happy lives. And it was just totally different. It was, instead of being freaky, it was beautiful. And it was really real. It was real to those guys to the point that, you know, I could tell that they were affected in a really deep way. And that was special to me.
4: All right. Let's take another call. And how about we go to the wild card line? And Alfred is in Seattle, Washington. You're on Coast to Coast AM. Go ahead.
3: Yes. Really interesting show. I was just laughing to myself. I've been hunted myself since forever. But I'm at a house where when I was about to rent it years ago, I went inside the house by myself. I had been given the keys. And it was in the evening, you know, it was afternoon, the sun shining. I went and I opened the shower curtain that somebody, previous families left just there. And a bottle of, because I heard a noise, and a bottle of shampoo was just, you know, shaking back and forth. And then from there on, you know, we have experienced doors opening in the middle of the night. Let's say sometimes I'm up and it's like 2 a.m., I'm sitting at the table, all dark, everything. And it's like somebody just walks in. You can hear the doorknob opening, the door shutting, and then thumpings on the wall in the garage. And most of the activities in the garage. And it's just, I brought a priest in, and he blessed the house, the garage, and everything. And it didn't stop. And it's like, he's just like, move. You gotta, I don't have the money to move somewhere else. So It's been happening for years, and it happened to previous families that decided to move out of the house because of the activity. I've had even instances where I walk into the garage and there's a bat just flying at high speed, circling me. And so, you know, I'm a Catholic Christian, so I just like raise my hand and say a quick prayer, and it just goes away. It's happened a couple of times, and then way back, there was somebody inside the garage. Nobody had the keys to the door that goes into the kitchen. And a lady started screaming because somebody, a person was trying to get out from the garage into the house. So, yeah, that kind of thing. But thank you.
4: Okay.
5: Wow.
4: Thank you. Bats, by the way, that's an interesting one. I don't hear about bats too often associated with paranormal. Do you hear about certain animals or things like that associated with certain hauntings?
5: Cats and dogs, mainly. Bats, that's definitely a new one for me. But, you know, just hearing that story, thank you for sharing. It definitely sounds like, obviously, the garage is a focus point of this energy and this haunting. And, you know, it's not a one-size-fits-all situation when it comes to the paranormal. Like I said, I had my house cleansed multiple times by these psychics. The main cleansing happened at the very kind of beginning of the haunting, but it really made this thing even more angry. And I've heard from so many people over the years that they've had priests come in to bless the home, or they've even had structural exorcisms performed on homes, and it's done next to nothing. And for me, that's when it's really interesting, because if the traditional method to cleanse a place of that energy doesn't work, that either means that this energy or entity specifically is stronger, or it's not trying to frighten and attack. It wants you to, I don't know, maybe find something or discover something, or maybe there's something buried on the property that has some sort of relevance to a story that was never told. I mean, it sounds cheesy, but when you consider the world of the paranormal, nothing is really out of bounds. Like, anything is possible. Yeah. So,
4: all right.
5: Yeah. Crazy.
4: Let's go east of the Rockies, and Marie is in Georgia. You're on Coast to Coast AM with Colin Broen. Go ahead.
7: Hello, how are you guys doing? So I was calling because I've had different experiences, but this one, I worked for a military base for about 14 years. And at that base, we had, I don't really know what it was, but something would come into there and push things off of my boss's desk. And we had a gym and a locker room and everything in there. And they would go, like one night I was by myself, and all the lockers in the locker room started slamming at one time. And I called my sister and I said, I want you to hear this because I'm not crazy. Tell me what you hear. And the treadmills would run by themselves when you're closing up at night. But whatever it was, it seemed to be almost mischievous or playful. And so I wondered about the difference in just regular spirits and poltergeist, and if you had experience with that.
4: Okay.
5: I've had a lot of experience with poltergeist activity, and that can be the most frightening type of activity because it's often random and it's usually very strong and, you know, potentially violent, like things moving or very loud noises, seeing things. But once again, if you're not reading a negative sort of evil vibe from this entity or whatever it is, you know, the honest to God, my best advice would be to just acknowledge it and see, ask what it wants. If it can show you what it wants, if it can tell you what it wants. I know it's frightening to a lot of people, but these things usually, they want something unless they're trapped, like the stone tape theory. It's events replaying themselves over and over again. But usually when it comes to poltergeist activity, that's an entity with the level of intelligence that is trying to say something. Now, what they're trying to say, that's the question that all of us would like answered. But, you know, just treat it with respect and hopefully you can get that back.
4: All right. Well, I got an email question from Craig in Nebraska. This is kind of interesting. He started by saying that he grew up in a small town in Kansas and their friends had a Ouija board and the spirit that took it over went as H.J., and they said they had to quit because it was just getting too much for him. But he said on a side note, and this is where the question comes in. He said that they saw increased activity in their home after his older brother started hiding adult magazines in the attic so the parents wouldn't find it. He says, I don't think the spirits approved. So that's kind of an interesting thought. Can the spirits disapprove of things you're doing inside the home, which would increase activity to try to grieve the people in there?
5: 100%. And that's, you know, that's one of the most classic ghost stories or reputed causes of paranormal activity, is spirits being angry at the fact that a home is being renovated or changed. And, you know, at the end of the day, too, I feel like people's energies themselves feed into hauntings. So if there's something like that, like a lie being sustained in a home like that, something, the truth being hidden, that creates an energy of its own within the people that are living there. And these things, some of these things that they love when that energy is present, you know, secrets or anger, that can almost power, especially if it's a spirit that's seeking negativity.
4: All right. I think we have time for another call. Let's go wildcard line. And David is in Louisville, Kentucky. David, you're on Coast to Coast AM with Colin Broen. Go ahead.
8: Hello, guys. First time caller. I'm a retired correctional officer. Spent 22 years working in a prison. We spent most of that time on third shift listening to Coast to Coast.
4: Great.
8: But the comment I got to make, we stayed at a cabin in the UP of Michigan. It was right on Lake Huron, and it had a weird totem pole in the back, right outside the back door of the cabin. And my wife had said that the cabin was haunted before we ever went up there, that her relatives would never go there again because they kept seeing spirits and different ghosts walking around the house. So we're sleeping. It's like 3 o'clock in the morning. And all of a sudden, right above our heads, something or somebody keeps banging on the cabin right above our heads. And then we look out the window, and that totem pole was glowing. And we could see walking through the woods just a bunch of different, like, it looked like spirits, or I don't know what it was, but we were so spooked that we could, my wife wouldn't get out of bed, and I just kept looking out the window. So that's it, I guess.
4: Okay.
9: Wow.
4: Cabins and vacation spots, things like that. That probably happens a lot, too. You're in an unfamiliar place. Do you ever, I'm sure during your investigations, do you get a feel before you walk into a home? Do you get some sort of premonition sometimes?
5: Yeah, you can usually tell if a place has an energy the moment you can step through the door. I stayed at an Airbnb in Massachusetts one time that it was crazy. It was once again out of a horror film. They had a door in the Airbnb, and we opened this door, and it led down to a basement. And right next to it, there was a gigantic bottle of holy water. I'm an investigator, and I thought to myself, I have to go see what's in this basement. And it was like something out of The Conjuring. It was just a big open floor basement with things with like bed sheets draped over them. It looked like ghosts when your flashlight panned around the room, standing in every corner. And when you're in an unfamiliar space, you're going to have a heightened sense of awareness regardless. But I mean, you always got to check the listing, especially when you stay at like an Airbnb. Make sure you don't. You can get the vibes of a place sometimes through photos. Like, seriously, sure. I swear. But be sure to look at where you're staying before you check in.
4: Right. For the sake of time, I think we have to go. I got an email from a Justin who said he was 6 or 7 years old at the time. Him and his brother shared a room. The TV and VCR unplugged, woke him up at 3 a.m. to the tape rewinding. That's always weird stuff.
5: Wow.
4: All right. Thank you for all the emails. And we had so many other calls we didn't get a chance to get to. Colin, by the way, if people wanted to look you up online and some of the things you're doing, where can they go?
5: You can check out the Paranormal Files on YouTube for the ghost hunting. But I also host the show, The Conspiracy Files, on all streaming platforms. And my wife and I co-host our true crime podcast, Murder in America.
4: I think there's a lot of people listening tonight that would really enjoy these. So go check out Colin Broen online. If you do a quick search on YouTube, The Paranormal Files would be a good place to start. Colin, I had so much fun. Thank you so much for your time tonight.
5: Thank you so much, man.
4: I went on Amazon and I ordered an EMF detector. So it's on its way. It's coming. 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
6: Condemnation. I'm Roxanne Evans, Fox News. A deadly missile attack on Saudi Arabia's main international airport has killed 12, including an American, and wounded more than 300 others. Fox's Stephanie Bennett.
7: King Khalid International Airport and the surrounding area has been targeted multiple times since fighting escalated between the Iran-backed Houthi rebels and the Saudi-backed Yemeni government forces. The Houthis claimed responsibility for earlier attacks that killed and wounded several other people. British, Spanish, and U.S. embassies in Riyadh are advising its citizens to avoid the airport and surrounding areas. But the fact that the Houthis have been able to disrupt such a significant airport will have a large impact. Now, the Houthi rebels have made gains along the Red Sea, giving them better surveillance of shipping in a corridor that's a crucial alternative to the Strait of Hormuz, where Iran has been attacking ships. The Saudis have sought support from the U.S. and other allies, along with its airports, military facilities, and oil infrastructure have also came under attack.
6: President Trump has struck a deal for Russian diesel. Edward Lawrence of Fox Business.
8: 300,000 tons of diesel have now been agreed to be released by Russia, and Russia actually removed the sanctions or the block that they had on giving that to the globe. Another 500,000 tons of oil will go out on November 1st, so you'll have an immediate impact on global prices and then a continued impact after November. From the president's perspective, he's been trying to get diesel prices down so the price doesn't affect inflation. Vladimir Zelensky, the president of Ukraine, he does not like this deal, condemned it immediately, saying it would just prolong the war, giving Russia more money.
6: President Trump told reporters that Ukraine should get a new president because Zelensky doesn't make deals. And what was Hurricane Isaias is now moving north and bringing heavy rains after slamming into Florida's panhandle last night. 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
12: On the night before Halloween in 1975, 15-year-old Martha Moxley was murdered in the Tony Bellhaven neighborhood of Greenwich, Connecticut. She was rich and beautiful and loved by all who knew her. For decades, despite intense media scrutiny, police failed to make an arrest. In 2000, 25 years after Martha's murder, her one-time neighbor, Michael Skakel, was arrested. He'd been 15, like her, at the time of the crime. He was also a cousin of the Kennedys.
13: A teenage neighbor and friend of Martha Moxley.
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12: The Kennedy connection is the reason that most people know about this case, or at least think they know about it. 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I read the articles. Of course Michael Skakel killed his next-door neighbor Martha Moxley. He beat her to death with a golf club. I knew it. And if you followed the case like I did, I bet you knew it too. My name is Andrew Goldman. I've been a journalist for 30 years. I got involved in this case in 2015. But here's the thing. Once this story got its hooks in me, it wouldn't let me go. From NBC News Studios, Dead Certain, The Martha Moxley Murder is a podcast series that I believe will finally provide a full, true, authoritative account of the Martha Moxley case.
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0: From coast to coast and worldwide on the internet, this is Coast to Coast AM with Ryan Recker. 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
1: Looking at some of the emails coming in, and one person, Pamela, emailed from Nebraska and said, "This is the scariest show ever. Lying in bed listening to the show, how am I supposed to sleep now? Turning on the lights." I hear ya. A lot of great emails coming in here tonight, and I wish we had enough time to get through all of them and all the calls, but I do appreciate them, and I do try to reply to as many as I can, too. Ryan Recker at coasttocoastam.com is how you do that. A couple of things that I was looking at online, and you can find this story on our website, and it talks about where the most UFO sightings are reported in the country. And I looked it up. Here's the number one: Delaware, then New York, Oregon, Washington, Florida, Arizona, Texas, New Mexico, and Alaska. Now, this is per capita, meaning this is how many people live in the state. So you have a 1 in 825 chance of seeing one in Delaware. This is based on reportings. So they say 1 in every 825 people have seen a UFO, at least reported seeing one. The states with the least amount of sightings: Louisiana, Mississippi, Alabama, New Jersey, Virginia, Maryland, Illinois, North Carolina. That surprises me to see New Jersey in there. Another thing, I noticed that a lot of people, our friends in Canada right now, may be seeing the Northern Lights. I guess it's a strong night for activity there. If you are in Canada and you're witnessing the aurora, I would like to hear from you. Send me a photo. That'd be neat. Ryan Recker at coasttocoastam.com. I've only experienced it a few times in Michigan. In order to see them, you see all these great photos of the Northern Lights, and they look so cool. And finally, it was going to be strong enough to be witnessed where I live, and I went outside, and you don't really see anything, just maybe a small little tint. And as it turns out, all the beautiful photos, there's a trick you have to use on your phone. You have to do the long exposure and let it sit there for a little bit to catch the colors. So you couldn't really see it with the naked eye the way the photographs show it. I haven't experienced it that way, but some people have. And a lot of people in Canada say, oh yeah, this happens all the time. If you are seeing the Northern Lights now, I would like to know about it. Email me, Ryan Recker at coasttocoastam.com. Joining us after the break, our guest for the next couple of hours is a dream work expert, a psychologist, an author, Dr. Bonnie Buchner. And we had Bonnie on about a year ago. I think it was late last year, November. So I'm looking forward to having Bonnie back on, because we had a show just a few weeks ago when I was in. And someone called in and said, have you heard about this phenomenon called mall world, where people are having this shared dream? Well, it turns out Dr. Buchner wrote about it for Psychology Today, so we'll start the show there after the break on Coast to Coast AM. Don't go anywhere.
2: All right, let's start here, because this one sounds almost unbelievable. Carnivora is actually a pure extract made from the Venus flytrap plant. Yes, that Venus flytrap. I'm joined by the president of Carnivora, Deborah Lau. So how does a plant like that end up in a supplement?
3: Good question. It goes back to research in Europe in the 1970s. Dr. Keller discovered that compounds in the Venus flytrap could interact with abnormal cells and support immune function.
4: So this isn't folklore. This is studied?
3: That's correct. It's a pure extract, no fillers, no dilution, designed to help modulate the immune system.
4: And people have used this for decades.
3: Yes. 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
4: That's incredible.
3: Yeah. Today, people and pets use carnivore not only to get healthy, but to stay healthy.
4: If someone's hearing this and thinking, I need to look into that,
3: please visit our website, carnivora.com. 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
4: A carnivorous plant helping the human body, only on Coast to Coast.
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1: And welcome back to Coast AM. Saw this article on Psychology Today. It's called Mall World, Are People Dreaming of the Same Place? Which is a great question, because just a couple of weeks ago when I was hosting, someone called in and emailed too. Later emailed me back with some follow-up links to talk about this mall world. It's this phenomenon that so many people are claiming online that they are experiencing this same mall in their dreams. Joining us now is a dream work expert, a psychologist, Dr. Bonnie Buckner. Thank you so much for coming on to Coast again. It's glad to have you back.
8: Hey, Ryan. Thanks so much for having me back.
1: Great work writing for Psychology Today. I like this piece you put in. And when I was doing some research on this, after someone called in and brought it to my attention, this was the first article that came up. You're writing on it. So is it possible that the same dream is being shared among multiple people across the country, the exact same thought that they are in this mall in their dreams?
8: Okay, let's back up just a second. So Mall World started when someone in 2021 posted on a subreddit, hey, is anybody dreaming about this? And they had a photo and they talked about it, and it's a mall where it's eerily empty and they're by themselves and it's just like this endless row of stores. Maybe there's like an escalator that goes nowhere. These weird passages that kind of, you know, lead off. And suddenly all these people started, you know, emailing in or posting in on the subreddit saying, oh my gosh, I've been dreaming about this same place forever. And some little details started to come out. Some person said, mine has an amusement park in it. Another person said, mine's not empty. I've got like tons of people in it. And then on TikTok, someone named Jessica Tilton drew a map and said, I've been dreaming of the exact same place for years. And I just started to draw a map of it because each time I go into the dream, I can kind of like explore a different room in it. That went viral. People started drawing their mall dreams. So we have a sort of, you know, if we're going to be like super sleuths on this, we've got a situation where at first it seems like everybody is going into some kind of shared space, like a collective consciousness, you know, like we're all going to meet in this mall in our sleep and explore together. But really, when you start to dig into what people are writing about it, it's more of mall as a place that collectively in our culture, we know really well. We know it really well, just like we know a high school, just like we know a hospital. These are common locations that show up in dreams because they're common locations that we live in and go to in our regular daily life. And then even more interesting to me is the sort of experience. For many people, it feels kind of creepy, like they want to get out of Mall World. It's not necessarily a place that they want to explore so much as there's this sense of deja vu and confusion. Like I said, there's no exits. So that's interesting to me, what we're sort of collectively feeling about malls and what it says about us as a society.
1: Wow. Okay. So let's digest this for a moment. So you're saying this could just be a giant coincidence because the reference point is something that a lot of people know. It's a common public area. You don't think there's any sort of, let's say, connection to these dreams. So when they're under in dreamland, that none of these things are actually happening collectively?
8: Well, I definitely think this is built into a collective thing. I mean, everything has gone viral at this point, right? And so there's also that sense. Like now I'm thinking about malls, thinking about mall dreams. I mean, I've had mall dreams. Have you ever had mall dreams, Ryan?
1: Maybe, but what's more impressive is that people could wake up and draw maps of the mall. I can't recall my dreams to that amount of detail after the fact. That's, to me, one of the most impressive things of all of this.
8: It's pretty fascinating, for sure, to have that kind of dream recall. I could definitely draw my mall dreams. And mall dreams take on a different tenor, a different moments, you know. Let's just think about waking time for a moment. I was thinking about, I knew we were going to talk about this today, and I was thinking about all the different places I've been in my life in waking time where I've been to a mall. I've been in malls in a lot of different countries. Shockingly, I've been to a lot of malls, and I don't think of myself as a mall person, but that's how ubiquitous malls are. And when I think back about those different malls, whether it's been in Poland or it's been in Uganda or it's been in many of the different states in the U.S., they all kind of look the same. You know, it's they all kind of have the same layout. There's a food court. There's some escalators. There's a lot of stores. They don't vary that much. Even the stores are often the same. There's a Uniqlo in Paris. There's one in Honolulu. There's a sameness to it that all of us around the world are experiencing. So that's already a shared point. And then if we start kind of talking about mall world, then there's a thing called dream incubation, which means I begin to set an intention for what I want to dream about. Are we connecting in mall world? I'm sure it's possible at certain moments, but it's really, this is more of like an understanding of what location actually means in dreams.
1: Yeah. You know, something else that came to mind where this is an interesting phenomenon where people have had certain spurs of ideas and they've invented something. And there's all these people that have this same sort of awakening at the same time. Whoa, how did that happen where so many independent people had the same thought and the same idea and they tried to present the same invention or the same movie or the same script, but all these people are isolated from each other and they say it just came to me all of a sudden. That came to mind too with Mall World. I thought, is it possible that the inspiration started popping up in all these different people's minds without knowing it's happening and there's something else going on there that we can't explain?
8: Yeah, like the 100th monkey thing. You know, that's super interesting. And actually, REM sleep was discovered independently at the same time in both France and the US. And it was called two different things. One, the US called it REM sleep, and in France, they were calling it paradoxical sleep. And that sort of thing, you know, we do have. There's a whole sense of things, a world of things. I call it the dream field that is outside of our physical awareness. You know, I'm in a very specific room with walls, a door, a window. But outside of that, we pick up on a whole lot of other things, including thoughts and emotions of others and feelings. I'm sure you've had it occur. Most of your listeners, I'm sure, have had it occur that you've thought about somebody very strongly and suddenly they called you, right?
1: Yeah.
8: So in that sense, we are all connected. And so there's kind of two things going on. There's that sort of connected as a collective, let's say in the dream field, and also this sort of shared experience of malls. You know, another thing that pops up all the time in dreams with all my clients is airports, being constantly in airports, trying to find the gate, can't find the gate, where's my ticket, this sort of thing, which have a lot of the same feelings as mall dreams.
1: That's interesting. You know, and I wonder too, given that mall culture is something that's a dying thing, you don't really see people hanging out at the mall like you used to back in like the 90s, for example. So I would have the reference point of going with my friends and my parents dropping me off and there being a lot of people inside of a crowded, busy mall. And other people may only have that reference point through television and movies where they watch a, you know, something that was recorded in the past and haven't experienced it in themselves. I'd be curious how many people have these sort of dreams with no reference point whatsoever. And what they were describing was the mall, even though they'd never seen one before.
8: Yeah, that's really interesting. Although I did do a little research into that because I also thought, well, maybe mall going sort of ended with my generation. And actually, Gen Z go to malls. And, you know, we kind of think about the sort of Valley Girl mall schlepping, sort of hanging out, of being a certain era, right? But

0: malls are the place you go to, it's sort of a third space. This is one of the things I was writing about in Psychology Today. It's not home and it's not school. It is a third space that's a meeting space that is still something used by Gen Z today, not just online. They also like to gather in person.
1: Oh, interesting. Something else I thought, and I don't think this is the case, but with the success over the summer of Backrooms, I know there's a lot of Hollywood execs that want to find the next big story on Reddit to make a movie because they want to replicate that sort of success. But this came out in 2021, so well before any of these other projects started popping up. So, you know, it's been around for a while. I think that may draw some concrete evidence that it wasn't just made up, perhaps, that it wasn't just, you know, created for the fact that some executive finds it accidentally to make a movie. So I always like this idea of shared dreaming. And I think when we spoke last in November of last year, that was something you said you've been able to do. You actually train people. And part of it is that you've actually experienced some shared dreams before.
0: Yeah, you know, one of the things you can do, I talked a minute ago about dream incubation, which is really setting the intention to have a certain dream. A lot of people use it to ask a question. I'd like to, you know, have a dream that tells me more about this decision that I need to make, for example. So the tricky thing about doing that is we have to kind of clear out a lot of other things that might get in the way. We have to clear out doubt. We have to clear out some of these other things. But once we do that kind of work, we can receive some information about ourselves, whether whatever we're incubating, that is likely going to be something unexpected. You know, if we could make that decision, if we're, you know, talking about that, if we can make it on our own, we would have already made it. So obviously we need some sort of extra information from our inside. So dream incubation is used a lot to help understand things that we need a little more information about. But you can also use it to sort of train your consciousness in a way. So you can have a dream incubation to dream about a purple elephant, just to sort of train yourself to kind of wake up and become more lucid in your dreams. And again, you know, I don't advocate going crazy with this kind of thing at all. It's really good to just be open to whatever our dreams want to bring us. But in certain classes with people, we've had the decision to incubate a dream where we meet in a pre-decided place, so in a park that we all seem to know or something like this. And then in the dream to make sure that we say something to each other that we know, but then when everybody wakes up, we write it down. So it's a form of verification. So in those dreams, these things have been verified. We've met as a group. And then when we meet in person again, each person says, well, this was said in our conversation when we met in the dream. And that gets verified. I find, you know, this is, I know a lot of people think, wow, there's no way. I find, first of all, I've had this happen over and over again, and that's why we're very specific to do different forms of verification, because it really grounds it. And I find this is a really reaffirming thing that as humans, we are much more connected than we think we are. And I find that also life-affirming and very positive for us.
1: Wow. That's interesting to me. Do you find, as we try to explain some things that could be unexplainable, and people talk about, you know, ghosts or spirits, and you talk about different dimensions, is it possible, do you think, that as we try to understand dreaming, that there could be something paranormal to it? There could be something unexplainable when it comes to what we enter into when we dream?
0: I think there's a lot about dreaming, Ryan, that's unexplainable. And I think that's one of the greatest values about dreams. You know, we try so hard to understand and lock down everything in our world and explain it away and put a bunch of science on it. But I think there's something really important about mystery and being surprised, because that's the real secret ingredient of discovery. If there wasn't corner of the map still left to discover, society wouldn't advance. And I think it's really important for us to leave that corner sort of open and enter it with a giant question mark and curiosity before we try and, you know, put it into a bunch of formulas and facts.
1: Well, you are an author, and, you know, it was so cool when I saw the article on Psychology Today, but you're also the founder and CEO of the International Institute for Dreaming and Imagery, Dr. Bonnie Buckner. Let's talk more dreams coming up after the break. You're a dream work expert, a psychologist, and there's a lot more to get to. And I think some people right now may be dreaming with the radio on. Maybe they're listening to us, and maybe they're entering mole world as we speak. Who knows what's going on there? If you want to email me or some questions for our guest, feel free to RyanRecker@coasttocoastam.com. That's probably the easiest way to do it, but we will take some of your calls in the next hour. So if you have the capability of calling in, that would probably be the best thing for you to do, is just hold off and you can talk to our guest, Dr. Bonnie Buckner, on Coast to Coast AM. Don't go anywhere.

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9: Here's something you may not know. Only 14% of cancers in the U.S. are caught through routine screenings. Prenuvo's whole body MRI may help close that gap. 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
1: I'm looking at some of these emails that are coming in, like Maxwell, who said, "The mall I have been dreaming about for years now is quite large, neon lights, strange vintage restaurants, and a secret video arcade off an unmarked skinny hallway, all of 80s games. Also, sometimes there's a department store that has a bookcase filled with old school Advanced Dungeons and Dragons first edition books. Wouldn't that be something to find? Whenever I go to a garage sale or my wife goes to a Goodwill or a Salvation Army, one of those thrift stores, I always tell her, look for Dungeons and Dragons books because, man, people love those. And if they ever get donated, there's going to be a sad person that lost their books and a happy person, and that's me, to be able to put one in the collection. Thank you, Maxwell, for that message. And all the other ones, common dream theme messages, like Cameron, who was talking about his reoccurring dreams, full of color, and the sky being basically just a constant light. If you want to email me, Ryan Recker at coasttocoastam.com. 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
3: And welcome back to Coast AM. I'm Ryan Recker. Joining us here is a dream work expert, a psychologist, Dr. Bonnie Buckner. I wanted to give you an analogy about dreaming, and you can tell me if you think there's anything to this, because earlier today, I was watching a movie with my daughter. It was The Chronicles of Narnia. And I think a lot of people are familiar with that book, very popular book. And part of it is you have these four kids, they discover this wardrobe, and at the back of it, they just keep going and they're in a different world. And I thought, that's kind of like dreaming in a way, where, you know, you enter into this state and next thing you know, you're in a different world. But the things that you do in that world can affect you, and it affects the people over there on the other side. So, do you think that dreaming in general, the collective nature of it, could there be another side of it where there really is tapping into something collective and we are actively participating in it if we know it or not? Or do you think for the most part, we are not actively participating and we're basically watching like a Netflix version of it where we're just almost, it's on a screen and we're just, we're tapping into it, but we're just someone experiencing it, but not actively.
4: That is a great, The Chronicles of Narnia is a great analogy. That's really awesome. Thank you for that. Everything is active, everything. There is no passive Netflix living that's going on in our lives. And the way we are affecting everything is super subtle. I mean, think about this. When right now, you know, there's a lot going on in the world. There's a lot of upheaval, a lot of things in question. There's some elections going on and we can feel it in the same way that we can kind of feel when, oh, the temperature's dropping, fall is on the way. We tap into emotions at large, feelings at large, the sort of current zeitgeist of thought. And so when we're dreaming, we have opportunities to bring in fresh ideas. And if we bring those fresh ideas to our waking time, then we begin to push back into that collective consciousness, that zeitgeist, and change it. I mean, we talked earlier, you brought up that people invent things independently in different places kind of at the same time. This is a very known thing. And I remember in my 20s, I worked in Hollywood and I remember getting scripts. There was that period, I don't know if you remember, the volcano movies, right? And they all kind of came out mm-hmm. at the same time. And this sort of idea of a certain place of interest spurs creative endeavors, inventions. You know, many of our big inventions come from dreams. Everything from the theory of relativity to a lot of scientific insights, like diabetes as a insulin as a cure for diabetes. These things came from dreams. So the question is, am I going to take the ideas of my dreams and actually pay attention to them when I wake up? Because a lot of people don't, you know, either they just run down and start making coffee and get going in the morning, or dismiss it. Oh, that'll never happen. That's not something I could do. But for those who, you know, sort of pick up the ideas in their dreams and play with them a little bit, then already just that starts to bring something into possibility. And it begins to change what other people are thinking about.
3: Wow. Have you ever seen the movie Dream Scenario? It's with Nicolas Cage, came out a few years ago.
4: I didn't see that. Is it good?
3: Okay. It's Dream Scenario, and here's the premise of it. It's a kind of a dark movie. So people start collectively having dreams where the character that Nicolas Cage plays shows up in their dreams. He basically just is like a background character in a lot of people's dreams. And someone recognizes him from the dream, like, oh, yeah, you're in my dream. So a journalist writes about it, and then all these other people start saying they've also had this collective dream where Nicolas Cage starts showing up. And I don't want to ruin too much of the premise of the movie, so I'm going to be very vague in the way I bring it up. It starts off where he kind of becomes a celebrity, but since he's also associated with negative dreams, it also has its repercussions, even though he's not really the person in their dreams. It's just, for whatever reason, his character starts showing up. So it leads into a point where people understand that this collective dreaming can happen. So companies, like big tech companies, start to try to find ways to manifest it and monetize it. So they start showing up to advertise to you in your dreams after they realize this would happen. Okay, so that's the premise of the movie, just in general. Do you think there's companies out there that are actively studying and trying to find ways to inject themselves into your dreams? Is this sort of science happening, or is that just science fiction?
4: Well, I have not seen Dream Scenario, but I did just write another blog for Psychology Today about a book called The Dream Hotel that has a lot of similarities about an AI company that is inserting itself into people's dreams to determine whether or not that person is a security risk. So it takes place in a dystopic world where everybody is heavily watched as potential security risks. And do I think there are companies out there who are doing that? There are definitely companies out there who are doing a lot, not companies, universities, scientific research. Is it backed by companies? I don't know. Who are trying to influence dreams, not in a nefarious way, but in more of a healing way for helping people who have recurrent traumatic nightmares, for example. Will that ever bleed over into advertising and wanting to put ads in our dreams? I mean, they seem to want to put advertising everywhere else in the world. So maybe, I hope not. I think dreams are our last free frontier. But you know what's interesting? I was thinking about this at the break, Ryan, about this whole idea of, you know, what gets picked up as collective in our dreams. And I've been doing this dream work for 25 years, and I have never, as far as I can recall, had someone bring a dream to me that had a UFO or an alien in it. Never.
3: Interesting.
4: I find that super interesting. I had never thought about it until I was listening to some of the things you guys play in the break. And, you know, UFOs are very much part of the collective. You know, everybody's seen ET, I'm pretty sure. And
3: that's interesting.
4: I know,
3: because
4: right?
3: You talk about, you know, being influenced by the things that you see in your life and how it may play a part in your subconscious and your dreaming. So you think that would show up more often. There are instances, in going back to the paranormal, where people believe that it was a dream, but they later believe that it wasn't a dream. They believe that it was an abduction. And they were kind of like tricked into believing it was only a dream because they couldn't believe they were abducted. Those sort of things, and those sort of stories we hear a lot on the program where they're kind of fooled into it. When you talk about the alien thing, I'm wondering if I've ever had a dream about aliens, and I can't think of it. What about monsters then? So if we're talking about non-humans, do people have dreams about monsters?
4: Oh, yeah. That's right. Super
3: of course.
4: Common.
3: Yeah. So there are non-humans that people have dreams about. I wonder why not aliens?
4: Yeah, I don't know. I literally have never thought about that till now. So many cultural things show up in dreams. I have a lot of people bring in dreams about Marvel comics. I have a lot of people. I thought you were going to go somewhere different with the Nicolas Cage thing. I have a lot of people who show up with dreams these days that have Trump or Putin in it, or, you know, the guy in North Korea. Like, those big leaders that we have a certain reference point to show up a lot in our dreams. But aliens, no.
3: I think I've had celebrities before. I don't know if I've ever had a world leader, maybe. It's fascinating to think because, you know, what influences us here could influence us in other ways that we can't imagine. And going back to something we might have kind of hinted or mentioned before, there's artists like musicians that said their ideas came to them in dreams. There's writers whose novels came to them in dreams. That stuff happens all the time, it seems like.
4: All the time. The Twilight series came from a dream. Apparently Sophie's Choice came from a dream. Paul McCartney wrote a couple of songs that came from dreams. And that's the thing, you know, we're very limited in our thoughts. First of all, we're super busy. And so we're all way more creative than we give ourselves the chance to even explore because we're so busy doing things like going to the grocery store, getting the kids out to school. And we don't really spend a lot of time to reflect. And dreams are sort of nature's gift to us. It's a space out of time where we can be creative and we can explore certain things. And it's a very active cognitive state also, by the way. I want to bring that in as a dream work researcher. It's a place of a very active mental thinking, putting things together, regulating emotions, bringing forward potentials in ourselves that we're not noticing during the day. We just did a study, our institute just did a study with Sophia University on using our method of dreams that I talk about in the book, The Secret Mind. We did a 10-week study with people, and it was super interesting, the results that came out of that, because by the end of the study, the frequency of nightmares went down, a sense of well-being and agency went up, and feelings of distress went significantly down. So people felt better and felt like they had more of an opportunity to shift things in their life when they got to the other end of the study by working with dreams in this way.
3: Wow. I get emails, like one person, Susan, emailed me from Washington and said she doesn't have dreams about malls, but she has dreams about stadiums, large like sporting event stadiums, things like that. So do you find that some of these settings are interchangeable? It doesn't have to be a mall, but similarly, it could be things like stadiums?
4: I mean, it can be. Location is something really important in dreams, actually. There's something I call the locating aspect of dreams. And, you know, everything that happens in our life happens in a very specific place. It doesn't just happen in an abstract place. It happens in, you know, ninth grade science class when we have a failed experiment, or in the conference room at a very specific work where we have the explosive boss. Things are very specific in our lives. And so when we dream about location, it's really where we're located mentally, emotionally, in our own sort of inner compass point. That location is never a pure location. It always has some kind of anachronistic or other thing put in there. So it might be ninth grade science class, but I have my current work computer in there. So by locating me in a certain sense or feeling of something specific that is going to recall to mind specific things that happened there, and bringing in, and there's this too, you know, with the addition of maybe the work computer from current times, that teaches me something new. It shows me something new about how I'm feeling. There's an old feeling, there's a new scenario, and then I can make a choice about it. So the thing about these mall dreams is they're different. Meaning for some people, it's a super packed space and they're moving through a whole lot of people. For other people, it's eerie and lonely and quiet. And there's this sense of, you know, sort of confusion about it. So every mall dream is actually different. I even went back on Reddit last night to sort of see what kind of new things are coming up. And there's a whole thread developing about all the differences about mall dreams. So it depends on how I feel about malls and the different experiences I've had about malls, which you alluded to earlier. I had a weird thing. I got COVID when COVID first kind of came out. And for the time that I didn't feel well, I stopped dreaming. And then I started to have, it was really weird. And then I started to have these dreams, the exact same dream every single night, which was a mall dream. I'm in this mall and there's floods of people all moving in one direction and I'm going against them. And I knew that was my body showing me that I'm like pushing against, like my inner immune system is kicking in, you know, I'm pushing against the tide of being sick. And then all of a sudden I had a dream where there was a lot of color. It was outside of the mall and it was moving in all kinds of different directions. And I knew, okay, I'm on top of it now. I'm going to get well. And I did.
3: Wow.
4: So dreams also are telling us about our inner self, our body, our physical body, our emotional body, our mental body. So today I might have one kind of mall dream, but I might have another one, you know, in a month.
3: Yeah. But can I tell you two common dreams I get? And maybe you can tell me if that means anything. There's one is very common, which is I'm back in college and I forgot that I signed up for a class and now I'm not going to graduate because I haven't showed up all year for that class. That seems to be a really common one, right?
4: It is common, yeah.
3: Yep. Here's the other one I get. I'll have dreams about relatives of mine who have passed. And in my mind, I'll think, if I'm seeing them, it means I've time traveled into the past. So I have an ability to try to change something here, to go back and recognize that I'm getting a second chance at something. Is that a common dream?
4: It is a common dream. And what's not common, though, about Orion is that you have this sense of I can go back and I can make a shift or I can learn something new. I have a different opportunity here. That's a great place
3: different.
4: To be. It's really what I'm trying to teach people to do because we can.
3: Yeah. And I always thought if let's say there was some sort of ability to tap into the consciousness, or let's say you're communicating to different dimensions or whatever it may be, they don't recognize that they're no longer here. So I think, okay, I'm not communicating with them like you would, like with a medium, for example. That's different. I'm just, for whatever reason, zapped into the past. And it's like a time travel situation. And sometimes it's not changing things for me. It's like, I got to warn them about 9/11. It's stuff like that that goes through my mind where we have to, you know, change something that I know is coming up that they don't know is coming up yet. Dr. Bonnie Buckner, do you want to take some calls from listeners after the break?
4: Let's do it. Yeah.
3: Great. You can find her book, The Secret Mind, Unlock the Power of Dreams to Transform Your Life. That would be a good spot. Or you can look her up online, too. She's the CEO of the International Institute for Dreaming and Imagery, Dr. Bonnie Buckner. After the break, don't go anywhere on Coast to Coast AM.

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7: Another attack in Saudi Arabia. I'm Deborah Valentine, Fox News. The latest attack on the international airport in Saudi Arabia's capital of Riyadh killed 12 people, including an American. Over 300 others were injured. Reporters asked President Trump if the U.S. will get involved.
8: We may. We're going to look at it.
9: How soon?
8: We just found out about the recent attack, so we'll make a decision. We move very quickly.
7: A Saudi-led coalition blamed Iran-backed Houthi rebels in neighboring Yemen. Four deaths are blamed on now post-tropical storm Isaias, now over northern Alabama, heading north-northeast. Nearly 500,000 Floridians and Alabamans remain without power, with Georgia also impacted. Fox's Sarah Allegre reports from Atlanta.
10: A lot of these roads closing down, and then Georgia Department of Transportation coming in, working to restore that. The Georgia Department of Transportation working fast to make that rain subside, or that water subside, working fast to drain it. So definitely some good news to report. And this is just one example of the damage that we're seeing across this state. Those down tree limbs, down power lines, too, moving forward across the region, getting very dangerously close to homes. We've seen it in Troop, DeKalb counties, just some examples. Massive trees, though, getting very close, damaging garages, too. Some others just kind of falling just feet away. And so the families that we've been talking to just tell us, you know, it's a very close call for them.
7: Hundreds of thousands remain without power. Florida's Division of Emergency Management Executive Director is Jack Perdue.
11: We mobilized over 16,000 linemen, and they are hard at work right now getting power restored.
7: Isolated tornadoes are a possibility for the Piedmont Triad in north-central North Carolina. Former Hurricane Rachel is also affecting the southwestern U.S. and a portion of Mexico. Simon is expected to make landfall today along Mexico's western coast as a Category 4 hurricane. 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
1: And thank you for calling in. We got a bunch of people that already are getting lined up for our guest. Dr. Bonnie Buckner is a dream work expert, a psychologist, an author, and founder and CEO of the International Institute for Dreaming and Imagery. I'm getting a lot of emails, too, about dreams. One person, Dan from Wisconsin, said, I have discovered lucid dreaming in the last few years. It's helped me with my lack of sleep. As a police officer, it could also help with PTSD, which is kind of interesting, too. Ask your guest, how does 3 hours of lucid dreaming make up 8 hours of loss of sleep? That's interesting. When I dream, it feels like 5 minutes, perhaps, of dreaming of, you know, perhaps narrative or what's going on only lasts for a short amount of time. I wonder what Dr. Buckner says about that. So we'll take some of your calls. I'll try to read some of your emails. If you want to email me your question, ryanrecker@coasttocoastam.com. I try to get as many phone calls as we can in, but if I get to the point where I realize, okay, we're not going to have time for a call, I try to get through as many emails as I can, especially the really interesting ones like Dan from Wisconsin here. So feel free to call in now, and we'll start getting those lined up for Dr. Bonnie Buckner next on Coast to Coast AM.
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1: And welcome back to Coast AM. I'm Ryan Recker. If you want to email me, ryanrecker@coasttocoastam.com. This night is going by quick. Joining us here is dream work expert, psychologist, and author and founder and CEO of the International Institute for Dreaming and Imagery, Bonnie Buckner, Dr. Bonnie Buckner. Thank you so much for coming on. Are you ready to take some calls from listeners?
7: Yeah, I would love to. Thank you.
1: I work with someone by the name of Kyle Kimball here in Detroit, and he said, I bet hosting Coast to Coast AM is the closest you'll ever get to time travel, because from the start to the end of the show, you don't know where the time went. And he is absolutely right about that. These nights go by quick. How about we start with the first time caller line? And James is in Florida. James, you're on Coast to Coast AM. Go ahead.
6: Yeah, good morning, Ryan and Bonnie. Great show. Love it. Every time I can always get into a dream show. I have a real quick comment. You ever heard of the movie Dreamscape? And I have total recall. I wish I could get a good night's sleep and not have a dream. My question is, do you think that when you dream, there's strangers in your dreams? Is it possible that we live a reality and then at night we go into like a chat box, the dream chat box? Because I'm wondering if those people wonder who I am in the dream. Maybe I'm in their dream too. And it's like, I'm wondering who these people are, but they're wondering who I am. And it's like the mall thing. You know, it's like, I think it's a dream chat box.
1: Okay. What, Dr. Buckner, what do you think?
7: Well, James, that's super interesting. And actually, in the Mall World threads, somebody drew a picture of a sort of generic looking guy and was like, I see this guy all the time. Has anyone else seen him? And the answer is, yeah, that's a generic looking guy. Generic looking guy shows up in a lot of people's dreams. But all of these different peoples who show up in our dreams that we don't know, never seen in our entire life, they're depicting part of our own energy. You know, we have a lot of different facets to ourselves, and we're feeling a lot of different feelings at the same time. Very simple things. For example, maybe we really want a promotion at work, and so we're like really enthused about it. But at the exact same time, we don't actually really want a whole lot of extra responsibility and pressure. That's a lot of different feelings all wrapped into one. And so often our dreams will just assign each of those feelings to a different character in the dream so that we can kind of see it and interact with it and get a handle on it. Just to pop back in though, to something you said about wanting to get a good night's sleep, because Ryan, you read an email from Dan in Wisconsin about lucid dreaming.
1: Well, and believe it or not, before you answer, yeah. Dan's actually on the wild card line. So we could talk to Dan directly right now if you want to.
7: Let's do it.
1: Let's do that. Wildcard line, Dan from Wisconsin. Yes, I read your email, Dan, and I saw you pop up on the call screener here. I'm glad you called in, because I think Dr. Buckner was just about to mention something here. How about this? Dr. Buckner, why don't you give your comments first, and then we'll get to Dan.
7: So just the how can a really great lucid dream make up for a full night's sleep? And part of what exhausts us when we don't get a good night's sleep, when we're having a lot of dreams, is if those dreams are busy dreams. And one of the things I talk about in my book, The Secret Mind, is that there's 7 different kinds of dreams. And the more we interact with our dreams, the more we sort of clean up those dreams, and they become much more simple. And it seems like Dan, we'll get on the line with him in just a second here, has figured out a way of doing that through lucid dreaming.
1: Yeah, Dan, thank you for calling in. We appreciate that. So thank you for that email too, by the way. And it seems like you kind of have a unique experience there with trying to get to lucid dreaming based on some things you experienced in life.
8: Yeah, it's absolutely amazing. I try to tell other police officers about it, and they can't describe it to them. That's why I was kind of calling in to talk to Dr. Bonnie and find out, like, how do I explain it to these other police officers that have issues with lost sleep? Because I can literally get into a manic state and not sleep and make up for it with 3 hours of lucid dreaming. I just don't understand it. How does it work?
7: I'm just curious, Dan, how did you learn how to lucid dream?
8: Believe it or not, off of YouTube.
7: Huh.
1: Okay.
8: Yeah, I've always for 20, well, between the military and between law enforcement, over many years of it, I just have lost so much sleep, and I just needed to find a way to make up for it. And somehow I came across it. I don't remember. I can't honestly say. I just don't know how it works.
7: Okay. And
8: that's all, what I want to understand.
7: Yeah, so just for everybody listening out there, lucid dreaming is about waking up to being in a dream. And it's a very highly conscious state where we can make changes to what we're dreaming. And it's used more and more these days as a treatment for PTSD and people who have repetitive nightmares. Because, you know, sort of a theme in what we've been talking about, the more we interact with our dream, the more we change it. So think of dreams as sort of a screen to our inner self with all of our emotions and all of our feelings. And the more we interact with these different characters and do different things in our dream to what I call address the necessity of something, whether it's dialing back the emotion or unblocking something, the more that shifts our inner state, and it can bring us to a place of peace and clean up some of those busy dreams that maybe keep us up all night.
1: Wow. Okay. Well, that's a technique maybe some people here listening tonight didn't realize was an option, so they can learn. And thank you very much, Dan, for calling in. How about we go west of the Rockies, and Gina is in Washington State. Gina, you're on Coast to Coast AM. Go ahead.
9: Hi, hello. First of all, love and light and peace and healing and God bless to everyone and everything everywhere. I'm going to tell you about something that that has to do with this small world. There's many people who've been in the GATE program, also called TAG program, which is a gifted and talented program in school, or talented and gifted program for TAG. This was a CIA program that had to do with, you know, testing for psychic abilities among people. It involved things like Xena cards, sound tests that we listened to, this pink liquid that they had us drink that would make us forget. Many people have forgotten this for decades, and then it's coming back to us now. You know, flying dreams, floating downstairs dreams, and small world also. And the small world might have to do with watchers or handlers who meet you at the mall to see how your life has progressed. Kind of wondering if any of this sounds familiar to either one of you, and if you were in the GATE program in school or the TAG program in school, and what you think of what I'm telling you.
1: Okay, thanks, Gina.
7: Yeah, I was not in GATE or TAG, and I know that there have been a couple of people who have talked about different sorts of things about, is this what Mall World is? And it's mostly been dismissed in the Reddit threads. I mean, I don't see Mall World as being a part of that. Me personally, it's not how I understand Mall World laying out and dreams, but
1: well, you know, Dr. Buckner, my producer Adam here just told me, he said he was in the program and there's no connection. So I guess your mileage may vary, but probably not. All right, let's go back to the phone lines here. And how about we go to Billy on the wild card line in Glendale, California. Billy, you're on Coast to Coast AM. Go ahead.
10: Brother, good to talk to you. Hey, Bonnie, good to talk to you again. I actually talked to you the last time you were on with George a few months ago. A comment and then a question. Bonnie, the last time I talked to you, I actually talked to you about a series of time travel dreams that are actually similar to the time travel dreams Brian was just talking about earlier in the show. And so this question actually piggybacks off of that. All right, so Bonnie, I'm pretty sure that in a better alternate timeline, there's a different version of me who has biological adult kids, as to where in this timeline, I don't have any kids. I'm wondering, is it possible that in dreams, we can actually communicate with people who are born in alternate timelines, but who are not born in this timeline?
1: Hmm.
7: Well, So just to sort of take both of these things that you've brought up, Ryan's time travel dreams, and put it into how I understand dreams, everything is anchored in where I am right now. Meaning, even though it may feel like I'm going back in the past, and I do enter a sort of different way of dialoguing with other parts of me or with people who've passed, it's still very anchored in right now. So I don't see it as so much time traveling as much as it is shifting my experience of things that have happened in different times. And as I was speaking about with Dan and some of the other people who've called in, every aspect of the dream is an aspect of the dreamer. It's an aspect of me in some way, something that I need to hear something from or communicate with. So I would say that it's a part of me that I am not exercising in my waking time, and I can learn something from that experience. If you don't have children in waking time, something can be learned there in the dream time.
1: Okay. Let's take another call. And east of the Rockies, Jared is in Texas. You're on Coast to Coast AM. Go ahead.
11: Hey, Ryan. Hey, Bonnie. I was actually the one that called in and suggested this topic. So one of the things...
1: Great.
11: Yeah. So I've been dreaming of Mall World and also what people call the back rooms for almost 30 years at this point. And the one thing that I've learned there is that it's essentially a sounding board in a place that's malleable to confront one's fears, whatever it might be, whether it's running from zombies or monsters or some sort of interpersonal thing. I've actually conquered fears there and had real world results. One of the stories that I heard was two guys that got into a fight in the mall, and they actually met each other in real life, and I don't know if this is true or not, but it's very interesting nonetheless. But one of the guys actually changed his attitude because of how real this dream was and how confrontational it was. And the other thing is, you said you've never heard of anyone having UFOs in their dreams. I've actually had two UFO dreams, both of which took place in the what I call Mall World. So,
1: Interesting.
7: Thanks so much for calling in, Jared. I'm writing you down. You're my first UFO dreamer, and that's fantastic. But actually, I really want to comment on something you're saying, because that's exactly my approach to dreaming, is that whether it's Mall World or I mentioned earlier, airports show up a lot in dreams, so do like houses I grew up in or my old job. All of these different locations in dreams are a place for us to work through fears, questions, blocks in ourselves. And when we do, we talked earlier, Ryan and I, about can we change quote unquote reality. Your story is a perfect example. This person in waking time changed their relationship with this other person because of the experience in the dream. And that's an excellent example of what dreams can do for us as a very positive thing.
1: Mm-hmm. A couple of emails, just for the sake of time, I want to get these on. One person said about dreams, it's an interesting theory. This is Mike from Memphis, Tennessee. Does our brain create those dreams as we are awake and then hold them to release them later? I've never heard of that as a concept. What do you think?
7: Actually, we're dreaming all the time. So if we're talking about the brain, dreams are mostly coming from the default network, which is a highly active part of our neural processing. And it's active when we're like just gazing out the window and daydreaming. And then, of course, it's active when we sleep. The big difference between waking time and sleeping is that when we're asleep, the executive network, the part that sort of criticizes and reality checks, kind of goes offline. And so we're free to explore things without always stopping ourselves every time we start to have an idea about something. And so it's not so much storing it up so much as just when that part of our mental processing, the executive network, goes offline, we're more available to see what is also going on in ourselves on basically our emotional level, our processing of memory and experience. You know, it's always there. It's kind of like right now, it's where I am located. It's sunny, but I know the moon is in the sky, but I can't see it because the sun is so bright, right? So our dreaming is kind of always there, but we don't see it until we stop thinking with our executive network so strongly.
1: Okay. Real quick, this is Vicky emailing in from Boise, Idaho. And she, I'm not going to read the whole email, but I'll kind of give you the idea of it. Her husband passed away about a week ago, and she was a caregiver for her husband. Now she's dreaming about her husband, and it feels like her husband may be giving her some guidance on some of the medical issues that she may be having. Do you, so when you hear things like that, where they feel like they are talking to someone that's giving them guidance, especially someone who just passed away, what do you normally say to those people that feel like they are, they want to act on that advice that they may be getting?
7: Well, first of all, Vicky, I'm very sorry to hear this, and my heart goes out to you. And the second thing is, I always do a, first of all, if it's coming to you and it feels as if it's truly coming to you, it is. And I always do a reality check, meaning in my waking time, then I'll Google those things or look them up, get medical advice. Okay. Sometimes it can be good advice, but it's always good to check everything out first.
1: Right. Dr. Bonnie Buckner is our guest. We have one more segment with her. If you'd like to call in and ask a question or comment, feel free to do that. We'll start lining those up. Her book is The Secret Mind. You can do a quick search for that. And Dr. Bonnie Buckner next on Coast to Coast AM.

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1: You know, I'll say it again, this show is the closest you can get to time travel because it goes by so fast, you don't realize where the time goes. As we're in the final half hour here with our guest, if you have a question about dreams or a comment or things you've experienced, dream work expert, psychologist, author, and founder and CEO of the International Institute for Dreaming and Imagery, Dr. Bonnie Buckner, will take some more of your calls coming up after the break. 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It's a great place for you to find segments from the show. 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And from there, sometimes you don't know how to introduce someone into topics like this. Is the, probably the best way to do it. Hey, did you hear this on Coast to Coast AM? What do you think? 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Dr. Bonnie Buckner will take some more calls with her next on Coast to Coast AM.
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1: 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I have some really good email questions lined up for our guest, Dr. Bonnie Buckner. Are you ready to take some more calls?
6: Yeah, let's do it.
1: All right, let's go

0: east of the Rockies, and Chuck is in Florida. Chuck, you're on Coast to Coast AM. Go ahead.
1: Good morning, everybody. How's everybody?
0: Great. Go ahead.
1: All right. Well, listen, I don't ever remember my dreams. I very rarely ever dream. But I had like three or four lucid dreams at different times, and they seem to be all connected. And I'm not sure whether it's I'm seeing something from my past or if I'm seeing something from my future, but I don't feel like what I'm doing here on this planet is just about finished, and that I've seen my next mission after I leave this space.
0: Well, when you say they're connected, can you explain that real quick, Chuck? Because when you say they're connected, you mean interconnected?
1: Yeah, it's like it goes back to the same place. So the first dream, it starts out with me doing some weed eating around an old building, and the weed eater was junk and it didn't work right, and I looked out. And so I set it to the side, and I looked out in the distance, and I could see sort of like an obliterated landscape where there had been war or something like that that had blown buildings half over and this, that, and the other thing. And so I looked up, and I saw some guy, and I followed him into the building. And so I stood there in this foyer, and there's a staircase that goes up to the second story where there was a balcony. And I was standing there, and everybody's looking at me like I'm strange. And in walks this really tall dude, dressed to the nines. And everybody asked him about me, and I remember him, distinctly remember him saying, this guy's okay. And I walked up the stairs, and I walked past people, and I looked down this hallway, and there's this big, well-lit ballroom down at the end of the hallway. And I looked squarely into the eyes of another person, who was also dressed in a nines, almost in 1930s gangster garb. And it was like I saw good and evil in this dream. And I just feel like I either have a calling when I finally leave this body that I'm going to be going on a mission to kind of undo the damage that was done from some devastating thing that happened on a completely different planet. You know, it's like... Okay. It's really hard for me to wrap my head around, but so there was that first dream, and then I had a dream where I looked across this body of water, and all the buildings were sort of leaning like the Tower of Pisa, and then another dream where I'm walking about, and I'm actually sort of a crew leader helping to repair buildings, and I've actually met the woman of my life in this dream. I mean, I can actually smell her and feel her, you know what I mean?
0: Let me make sure that Dr. Buckner has a chance to respond here. So, you know, he said a couple of interesting things there. One thing that stood out to me is when the dreams are interconnected, meaning maybe the context of a dream you're in only makes sense based on another dream you've already had. So you start to like recognize, okay, this is something I've experienced before. That was kind of an interesting one. And he says it is a way that's pointing towards his future. So some of the things he was mentioning there, Dr. Buckner, what do you think?
2: First of all, thanks, Chuck, for giving us that detail. Everything that I do in dream work is that the mission is right now. So this work that I teach, it's a 13th century lineage of dreaming, and it's very much focused on right here, right now, that landscape, that both things are present in my dream, this landscape where something bad had happened, and also this second story. I hear that as a pun, this other me that's dressed to the nines and says, I'm okay, that guy's okay. And so this is a perfect example of, we were talking about Dan's lucid dreams and how that sort of shifted his emotions, and Jared's example of the guys that had the argument in the dream and then in waking time resolved something. I hear this pattern across these dreams, not so much as interconnected, but just a pattern of something in my inner landscape, if I'm the secondary dreamer of this dream, that I'm okay. And there may have been something that happened in my past, but the resounding thing is that I'm okay. And this aspect of me dressed to the nines is a me that I can get to know a lot more in my second story.
0: Yeah, interesting. All right, let's go west of the Rockies. And Tamara is in Washington State. Tamara, you're on Coast to Coast AM with Dr. Bonnie Buckner. Go ahead.
3: Hi, Brian. Thank you for letting me take my call. My question is about the time passing in your dreams. And I was wondering if the dreams. Also, I was wondering about the artificial. Can dreams be artificially created through like cell phones and technology and things like that? Are those things that we should be concerned about? And then when you're having a dream, the time that's passing, it just sometimes like the last. I heard another caller talk about how long his dream was, and can these dreams actually feel like weeks and time passing really slow?
0: Okay, interesting.
2: Tamara, thanks. Absolutely. You know, Ryan, I think we have a time theme today because you keep talking about time traveling and how quickly time is passing in the show. Just speaks to something that, you know, we know time is relative. When we're having a great time, it passes quickly. But when we're maybe waiting in line at the DMV, it can pass super slowly. So time is relative. It's a feeling. And so time in dreams, we can experience dreams where we have backstory. This happens to me all the time. I have a dream where I'm like, this already happened. And now this next thing is happening. But someone may have walked in and I know that that person was already doing something else. So we have all kinds of different ways that we arrange time in our dreams. And the other thing, just to say to the question you had, should we be worried about cell phones and things changing our dreams? No. And yet, for all the people who are dreaming about mall dreams, you know, what we pay attention to in our cell phones is going to affect our dreams. If we start getting super into mall dreams, it's possible we'll have a mall dream because we're thinking about it.
0: Yeah, my dreams... the ones I remember are always very quick. So there might only be, if I were to think of a real time, if I'm in the middle of a dream, it only feels like it lasts for about 5 minutes, spurts at a time. I don't have these long, elaborate storylines that are happening during my dreaming. At least maybe I don't remember those, but the ones I do remember are pretty quick. So that's kind of interesting. I don't know if there's any techniques I can do to try to have longer dreams.
2: It's more about remembering the dreams. You know, we log in quite a long time of dreaming over the course of an evening, but we don't recall all of those dreams. And that's also a good thing. I mean, we do need to sleep, get a good night's sleep. Mm-hmm. But, you know, if you just get a journal and start to write down your dreams when you do wake up, might find that your dreams seem a lot longer than they may have felt when you experienced them.
0: Okay, let's go back to the wild card line, and Kathy is in Indiana. Kathy, you're on Coast to Coast AM. Go ahead.
4: Hi. I just want to let you know, I've always had very unusual dreams, all the ones about the predictive dreams. Lately, they've been characters out of the newspaper comic strip. Those characters are the characters in the dream. But the alien dream was extremely frightening. And that it was way underground. We were separated from the island by a glass window so we could see in, but they could also see out. And they were very cruelly torturing cows and involved chainsaws. And what's frightening is that when I think about how some of my dreams come true, it's just, are these aliens down here because you hear about the cows being abducted.

0: and things like that, is that it's frightening to think that these could be true.
1: Okay, well, thoughts, Dr. Buckner?
2: Yeah, we have to be really careful about, you know, the parts that we pull out of our dreams, because all of us, we're like these little radio receivers, and there are some days when we're a little bit better tuned in and days where we're pretty far off the dial and there's a lot of static, whether something stressed us out during the day or we've got a lot on our minds. So, you know, someone asked a question earlier and I said we've got to do the waking time reality check. This is a really important thing to do in our dreams, to remember that we're a radio station, and how well am I tuned in this moment? It's kind of, you know, fleeting that we have these moments of super alignment when everything is coming through super clear.
1: Yeah. All right, let's go to the first-time caller line, and Thomas is in Atlanta, Georgia. Thomas, you're on Coast to Coast AM. Go ahead.
3: Hi. Thank y'all for taking my call. I like y'all's show. I'm going to make this quick. I've been listening and watching some things about dreams, and excuse me if I don't know the terminology, but I know that they've said that you kind of have aware dreams and unaware dreams, and they said that most people have, I think, either five or six different kinds of dreams. Like, that's the normal basis. Like, you know, you'll have your embarrassing dream about not having your underwear on in front of a crowd. And, you know, your common dreams. I was just curious if you believe that's true or what extent.
2: So thanks, Thomas. In the method that I teach, we have seven different kinds of dreams. And the idea behind those seven different kinds is they sort of correspond to the different experiences that we have in life. So on one end of that spectrum is nightmares. And we all have nightmares. You know, people tell me, I just got this nightmare tax bill. That's a nightmare. And then on the farthest end of the spectrum are dreams of, like, great dreams or dreams of light. Someone had emailed in that they have dreams of light. And we have these moments where there's just this beautiful, transcendent sort of experience, whether it's looking at a sunset or it's a moment of love with our child. We have this you know, lifting up of the self, let's say. So rather than look at the specificity of the dream, whether it's, you know, not showing up in time for a school event or getting my assignment in, that sort of thing, we just look at the different kinds of dreams. And that is a way of being able to shift your dreams so we can shift out of nightmare and we can move towards something that's more of a clear dream or a great dream. And actually, thank you for bringing this up, because one thing I want to say to everybody out there who's dreaming about Mall World, I have a challenge to your listeners, Ryan, that is to sort of incubate without doing it in a heavy-handed way, but just challenge yourself to dream something else, because we can also get ourselves locked into a pattern because it's interesting, it's fascinating, but there are also other locations and things that we can dream about besides Mall World. And it's interesting to let the inner self, the imaginative self, give us a different scenario and landscape.
1: Okay. We could do an experiment tonight. I know where there's a large audience. And even though this is late night, early morning, how about this? If challenge yourself tonight when you go to bed to have a different landscape there. Email me what that landscape is. Let's see if we have some common ones pop up. I'd be really curious. Ryan Recker at coasttocoastam.com. And maybe if we get a couple of common ones, then we'll know there could be something else going on. I kind of like that idea. I think we have time for maybe one or two more calls. Let's try the wild card line. And Heather is in Fort Worth, Texas. Heather, you're on Coast to Coast AM. Go ahead.
4: Good evening. Good morning. Hi, my name's Heather, and majority of my dreams are basically panic dreams, like nightmares. I also have night terrors, but since third grade, I've had post-apocalyptic dreams 98% of all my dreams.
1: Wow. And okay.
4: The other, I don't really have any, like, quote unquote, normal dreams, happy dreams. They, if they're not post-apocalyptic, which, like I said, almost 98% of them are, the other 2% of dreams, always have some kind of panic or anxiety, to them. And, I thank you for taking my call, y'all. Have a great evening. And I am so getting your book. Thank you.
1: Thanks.
2: Thanks, Heather. You know, that is one of the things that I do talk about in the book, The Secret Mind, is how to shift your nightmares so we can interact with our dreams with a little waking dream exercise and shift some of these images. So take a look and see if you can bring in some different dream experiences for yourself.
1: Great. Well, I know we only have about a minute, so I'm going to try to get a couple of questions through the email, and just real quickly, if you can answer. One person said, when you're talking in your sleep, is that getting a window into your dream?
2: For the who? For yourself or the person that you're sleeping with?
1: that was Anne, who said her husband will hear her talking in her sleep. Does that give an indication that she's dreaming?
2: Probably yes. Just like when we watch our pets and they start making little nips and their little paws start twitching, they're dreaming.
1: Great. Just for the sake of time, I wish we had more, but I want people to know they can find your book, The Secret Mind, Unlock the Power of Dreams to Transform Your Life. Dr. Bonnie Buckner, thank you so much for joining us on Coast to Coast AM. It was so good to catch up with you again.
2: Yeah, thanks so much for having me.
1: And so many people to thank here that helped make this show possible. Adam Thompson, Michael Cosio, Gina Silvetti, Tom Danheiser, Dan Galanti, Donna Walker. So important, Donna. Sue Trikas, Bill May, Sean Latasseur, Lex Lonehood, my mentor, Phil Tower, and the legends that make it all possible. George Norrie and Art Bell. And you, the listener, you're legends, too. I'm Ryan Recker. I'll be back again tomorrow night. 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I challenge you to change your dream landscape tonight. 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
12: Tensions rise. I'm Roxanne Evans, Fox News. A deadly missile attack on Saudi Arabia's main international airport has killed 12 people, including an American, and wounded more than 300 others. Fox's Stephanie Bennett.
13: King Khalid International Airport and the surrounding area has been targeted multiple times since fighting escalated between the Iran-backed Houthi rebels and the Saudi-backed Yemeni government forces. The Houthis claimed responsibility for earlier attacks that killed and wounded several other people. British, Spanish, and U.S. embassies in Riyadh are advising its citizens to avoid the airport and surrounding areas. But the fact that the Houthis have been able to disrupt such a significant airport will have a large impact. Now, the Houthi rebels have made gains along the Red Sea, giving them better surveillance of shipping in a corridor that's a crucial alternative to the Strait of Hormuz, where Iran has been attacking ships. The Saudis have sought support from the U.S. and other allies, along with its airports, military facilities, and oil infrastructure have also came under attack.
12: President Trump has struck a deal for Russian diesel. Edward Lawrence of Fox Business Network.
14: 300,000 tons of diesel have now been agreed to be released by Russia, and Russia actually removed the sanctions or the block that they had on giving that to the globe. Another 500,000 tons of oil will go out on November 1st, so you'll have an immediate impact on global prices and then a continued impact after November. From the president's perspective, he's been trying to get diesel prices down so the price doesn't affect inflation. Vladimir Zelensky, the president of Ukraine, he does not like this deal, condemned it immediately, saying it would just prolong the war, giving Russia more money.
12: And President Trump told reporters Ukraine should get a new president because Zelensky doesn't make deals. Isaias still moving north after slamming into Florida's panhandle last night, leaving two people dead in Florida and two dead in Alabama. America's listening to Fox News.
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0: the Great Lakes. On the other side of Erie, I'm Ryan Recker, your host tonight on Coast to Coast AM. A lot to get to on the show. Filmmaker and paranormal investigator Colin Broen is joining us. You may have heard some of his podcasts. Murder in America, The Conspiracy Files. He'll be the first guest of the show tonight. Then in the back half, Dr. Bonnie Buckner joins us. She's been on the show a few times, in fact. I think I spoke with her about a year ago. And she's a dream work expert, a psychologist, and we'll talk about Mall World. Last time I was hosting, someone called in and asked, have you ever heard of this Mall World thing, which is a shared dream experience where people believe they're in a mall with other people, and they seem to all have the same layout of the same mall. It's a strange phenomenon. And she wrote an article for Psychology Today about it. So we're going to talk to her about that in the second half of the show. Major congratulations go out to this year's Radio Hall of Fame inductees who had their ceremony this weekend in Chicago. Legends like Shotgun Tom Kelly, who is a true legend. I had a chance to meet him once. He was fantastic. It was at an Art Volo birthday party here in Detroit. I think Art was there. Radio's best friend documenting this again today. And a shout out to WLS in Chicago, who is celebrating its history Sunday night, 7 to 9 Central. They bring in the legendary jocks, being that it is around the time of the Radio Hall of Fame ceremonies there in Chicago. Seems fitting to bring back some of their legends to do a nighttime Sunday night show. So big shout out to them in Chicago. And if you want to email me at any point during the show, RyanRecker at coasttocoastam.com. I do keep my email address open. I try to reply during the break. And if you have any questions for the guests, this is always a good chance or an opportunity, really, for you to do that if you can't call in. We do open up the lines in the second half of the show, at least the second hour, the second half of the interview. And if you have a question for Colin Broen, maybe you can save it for next hour. You can call in and talk to him directly, or you can email me and I can try to fit it in. We're going to open up things with him next on Coast to Coast AM. Don't go anywhere.
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0: And welcome back to Coast to Coast AM. I'm Ryan Recker. If you want to email me, ryanrecker@coasttocoastam.com. Joining us now is a filmmaker and also a paranormal investigator. You may have heard some of his shows. Conspiracy Files is one of them. and Murder in America. Colin Broen, thank you so much for joining us here on Coast to Coast AM.
6: Hey, Ryan. Thanks for having me, man.
0: Let's say weird spirits and things follow you around, or do you only find them when you're looking for them?
6: Well, honestly, I know a lot of people in the paranormal space, and I know a lot of people that have had experiences with these things that a lot of people call attachments. And I've definitely had my experience with those entities and energies, but I think those kinds of experiences are far and few between. You know, I've done hundreds of investigations. I've only felt like I've been followed by something a handful of times. But I will say that when I have felt that, or something has kind of come home with me, it's definitely made its presence known, and it's been easy for me to tell. These energies, though, they're everywhere. They're not just in haunted houses. I mean, everybody's house really has a haunting to it in some way or another.
0: I think it's probably better that I don't pick up on these things. I was watching the Real Ghostbusters cartoon with my daughter today, and Slimer is going around and causing problems. And I thought that would be miserable if all I did was see ghosts floating around causing problems in my house where I live all the time. That would not be a fun place to be. So when you know what you're looking for, do you find them everywhere, or do you, for the most part, feel they keep to themselves unless you try to call them?
6: I genuinely believe that, you know, if you go into an investigation with an open mind and a desire to find something, these entities and energies are going to be attracted to that, and they're going to try and make their presence known in some way. You don't necessarily have to go to the most haunted place on earth to find something that wants to communicate with you. I mean, I've talked to so many people over the years doing this that have literally done seances or, you know, attempted communication in their own home and were shocked when something answered their questions or something came through. And to speak to your point, actually, I lived in a haunted house. I grew up in a haunted house. I've talked about this story many times before, and it was not fun. It was actually terrifying. And, you know, some of those experiences that I had back then, I would kill to have again at any point throughout my career in the future as a paranormal investigator, because they were so powerful and they were so real. But it was not fun. It's definitely not like a time that I look back on very fondly. It was a lot of sleepless nights, and my parents even, they began to become affected, and we had three psychics come in to try to cleanse the home, and it didn't work. It actually only made things worse. So yeah, I've had that experience, and it totally changes your perspective on the paranormal when you actually live in that space and you don't just visit as a part of, like, you know, a ghost tour or something like that.
0: Sure. It's probably hard to break a lease or just pack up and move. If you detect something, that's a lot of work and effort to do.
6: Yeah. And, you know, in all states, they don't have to. I mean, the laws vary by state, but they don't even have to tell you if someone died in your home or there was a brutal crime. I've always found that to be pretty strange that, you know, you could purchase a beautiful home in one of these states that don't have this legislation and come to find out 5 years in that there was, I don't know, an axe murder on the second floor. It's crazy.
0: Right. Well, my realtor, of course, when you purchase a home, you always want to get the inspections done. You want to make sure there's no underlying problems that are going to cost you down the line. I've never been offered a psychic or someone to walk through the house ahead of time to see if they detect anything either. Let's talk about some of these weird things you've encountered over the course of your life. What are some of the big ones that come to mind?
6: Well, one that's really interesting to me as an adult actually relates back to my haunting. It was weird. The house that we moved into was actually a brand new build. So there was no history on the land. There was no history in the home. My parents built this house. There was nothing on the property before. It was just dirt. So when you move into a place like that and you immediately begin experiencing paranormal activity, you don't really believe what you're seeing and what you're feeling, because, you know, in my mind back then, there was no way that this place could be haunted. I mean, it was brand new. But, you know, the very first day that we moved in, my sister had an experience. And from that point going forward, it was just constant for her and I. We were both younger. I was like just starting high school at the time, and she's 4 years younger than me. But, and this is crazy. So at one point in the haunting, I woke up in my bed one night and I was experiencing a bout of sleep paralysis. And as I looked towards my bedroom window, my window kind of faced the sky in a perfect way where you could see the moonlight coming through at that time of night. And I looked towards my window and I saw what looked to be a man wearing like a fedora or a wide brimmed hat. And as I looked at this guy, he just stared back at me. Not like he had a face or facial features. It was just, you know, I could tell that this thing was looking at me. And as I'm staring at it, it just slowly started to glide or kind of float towards my bed. And at the very last second before it was able to touch me, I was able to break the paralysis and kind of snap and turn my bedroom, my bedstand light on. And yeah, it disappeared. Now, I told that story hundreds of times back then. I talked about it on my own show years ago. And I didn't find out until a few years ago that there's, you know, this entity known as the Hat Man, which I'm sure you guys have discussed before.
7: Sure.
6: But, you know, I had no idea that was this being that's kind of based in supernatural lore, and it has its own place in the folklore of the supernatural. And I had actually experienced that. So to be doing this full time years later and to come across those stories and to kind of dive into them and realize that I had one of those experiences in my own home, was, I don't know, it shifted my perspective in a really, really weird kind of way. Because yeah, I mean, what do you make of that? It's really hard to even still wrap my head around it.
0: So let's say you're talking to other people about this and someone else has experienced Hat Man, but they didn't move. They didn't wake up. What happens? Did you ever wonder, let's say you didn't turn the light on. Let's say you didn't come out of that sleep paralysis. What would have happened to you? Have you ever talked to someone that maybe perhaps didn't get up?
6: I mean, there are tons of stories online, whether you believe everybody's story or not. That's your own thing, and you can choose to believe in what you want to. But, you know, there are stories of people that have encountered this thing. I've read stories, and I've actually heard from people that I've interviewed that, you know, they've actually had different perspectives on the Hat Man. Either they've felt this kind of malignant sort of energy attached to it, or they've felt, I don't want to say a benevolence, but more of like just a non-emotion from it. Like it didn't want to hurt them, but they didn't know what it wanted. I haven't heard of Hat Man attacking anybody, but you know, that's kind of the pattern. People always seem to kind of snap out of this right before it's going to touch them, or it's going to do whatever it's going to do to them. You know, I'm not going to tell you that I would prefer to have allowed this thing to do what it wanted to me, but you know, it is a possibility. And that on the kind of scale of creepiness in my haunted house experience, that was actually kind of on the lower end of things that happened. The real frightening experiences involved things like doppelgangers and babies crying. That obviously there was no baby in the house. That was my whole family heard a baby crying at different times of the day in different parts of the house, and none of us talked to each other, but we all came together at the end of the day and we're sharing these stories. And that was just mind-blowing to me, because I had heard this baby crying in my bedroom at about 3 p.m, and my mom and sister had heard this baby crying in our basement area at 5 or 6 that night. I was out of the house at the time, and my dad, I mean, this is like something out of a movie. You couldn't even make this up. My dad's coming home from work that night, and my mom and sister and I are sitting at our kitchen table just talking. And as he comes in through the garage, this is like 7 o'clock at night, he remarks, "What do you guys have a baby doll out in the garage area that's making this noise? I kept hearing this as I was walking in." And it was, I mean, when I tell you, everybody's face just dropped and lost all the blood, went completely white. It was just so crazy, because yeah, there's no baby in the house. There were no baby dolls. There's no history of some sort of an infant passing away, at least to our knowledge, on the property. And that just makes no sense.
0: This is inside of the new build you were talking about. Same home? Yeah.
6: Yes.
0: Okay. Not even new builds are safe. Were your parents believers? Did they discuss this sort of thing before you started having experiences? Or did you guys come about this around the same time because of the new build home? You started experiencing these things as a family and then you started believing together.
6: Well, I grew up going on ghost tours with my family. My mom has always loved Halloween. So she was always kind of bringing us to the morbid dark tourism locations in the cities that we visited when I was younger. So that was a thing in my family. We believed in ghosts. We had these, and we still have these ghost stories that have been passed through generations. Going back to my family, mostly came over from Norway. So we have ghost stories from family members in Norway hundreds of years ago that are just crazy. But, you know, when we move into a brand new house and my sister starts experiencing things and then I start experiencing things, it's almost once again like the plot of a horror film, because my parents didn't really, I don't want to say they didn't believe us because they believed that we were experiencing something, but I just don't think at the beginning they fully believed that it was possible the house could be haunted. So they almost wrote it off towards the beginning. And then as they started to have experiences and it became almost undeniable that something was happening, that's when they decided, yeah, we should call these psychics in. And it was really meant to just be one psychic, a family friend of ours, who ended up bringing two of her friends who had these claimed abilities. And yeah, they claimed that there was a portal there. They felt that there was some sort of a portal in the area that had allowed some of these entities to come through. But I more so nowadays believe something actually attached itself to our family because of a weird situation we were in at the time. There was a lot of kind of grief and trauma through our family, and just something really bad had happened right before we moved into the house. So I feel that something felt that energy, almost like we were casting it into the air, like a beacon for a spirit that would want to feed off of that. And it kind of just globbed on. And even to this day, you know, my parents still live in South Dakota. That's where the house was. They moved out in 2019. I live in Texas. My sister lives in California. All of us still have experiences of our own in our different spaces, of varying degrees of spookiness. But right. I don't know. It's just weird, you know? It never really went away.
0: It's interesting, these type of spirits that could attach to certain objects. Sometimes you hear them attaching to objects, sometimes attaching to people. Do you think that there's any ill intent, or do you think perhaps these spirits are just that and they're neutral, kind of like the Hat Man, you know? Do you feel like whatever's attaching to you has some sort of intention?
6: I'd say, honestly, out of all the investigations that I've done, 99% of spirits and energies that I've encountered, even though they can present in frightening ways, I don't think they have any sort of malicious intent behind why they're here. I mean, I'm not going to pretend to be an expert on the paranormal, because in reality, nobody is, because we're all kind of chasing the golden answer to the age-old question of what happens when you die. But at the same time, I can definitely tell you from my own experience that these negative entities, they do exist. And I don't know exactly what they are. I know a lot of people, even people who are listening right now, are going to say that those are demons. And I believe that that definition does apply to some of these energies. But there are even things beyond what people would call demons that are out there that, you know, exist in a kind of weird space that I can't even wrap my head around, that I can't even comprehend. But those things, they're very rare. They're hard to find. But yeah, when they get attached to a person or an object, they really don't like to let go. And I feel like that sort of a thing is what globbed onto my family.
0: So what do you find that these things that are these entities, these spirits, do you find that you ever see some commonality between them? Is there anything defining traits that you would say would define the spirit world as you're investigating these things?
6: I mean, people always report experiencing really the same types of activity. like feelings, I would say, are the biggest part of paranormal experiences that for a person like me are frustrating, because I could sit with a camera inside of a haunted location and tell people online or tell the camera that I'm feeling this or smelling this or experiencing this, but you can't translate that through a video. You have to physically be there to experience something like that yourself. And I think that's the most kind of prevalent form of activity. And it's also a type of activity or energy that most people write off. You know, you can have this feeling, you can experience this, but if you're not in the right mindset to have that experience, you're not going to really recognize what's happening. But, you know, we hear all the time lots of stories of noises being heard, figures and shadows being seen, the shadow people. That's kind of main type of energy and entity. I've heard lots of different definitions of shadow people too. I've talked to people who think they're aliens. I've talked to people that think they're demons. You know, there's no real decided definition in the community of what a shadow person is, but it's confusing.
0: Do you become immune to the feeling after a certain point through your investigations, or do you still feel the same way you did when you first experienced it?
6: I still feel the same way. And I actually think that if you go out and investigate and you kind of learn your body and you learn your own tells and your own signs, you become more in tune with it and you can sense it and feel it better than, you know, if you're just going in blind and you don't really know what to look for. At the very beginning, I was afraid of every single noise that I was hearing because of my experience and how frightening it had been. Nowadays, though, I mean, I'm a jumpy person. So like, you know, if I watch a horror movie, my wife always laughs because I'm just like screaming all the time. But, you know, I can't help it. That's the reality of the world we live in.
0: Well, when we come back, we'll talk more about this. And there's a few other things I wanted to ask you about, including some of your experiences and documenting it. Why you think it's important to document these things. I think some people dismiss it very quickly, but there is a certain amount of importance of making sure people's experiences are known, because I think for every time you bring up one, there's probably 10 others that were too afraid to talk about their own. Colin Broen is our guest, and if you want to look him up online, you can just do a quick search for some of his shows, The Conspiracy Files, that's a good one to look up, or Murder in America, another one to search for. You can find both those podcasts online, and of course the YouTube series with The Paranormal Files. Colin Broen continues, and if you have a comment, feel free to email me, Ryan Recker at coasttocoastam.com. 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

0: Owen Broen about, get his take on it. It's maybe the first time this has happened while hosting a Coast to Coast. 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Okay. 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Chris Broen is our guest, or Colin Broen is our guest, excuse me, and we're going to continue with Colin coming up after the break on Coast to Coast AM.
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0: And welcome back. Joining us is a filmmaker, paranormal investigator, Colin Broen. Thank you so much for coming on to Coast AM. I really enjoying the conversation.
5: Well, there's a lot to go over.
0: Yeah, well, let me tell you what happened during the break here, because you can, I can pick your paranormal investigating mind. So as we went into break, and I'm sitting here, I started smelling cigarette smoke. And I know people say they smell that sometimes during investigations. I'm not a smoker. No one in my family is. We live in this house for the past couple of years. No one's ever smoked inside this house. So there'd be no reason for me to smell that. And I know that sometimes people say they pick up on little traces of that when they're investigating, like a smoker smell. So let's say you're investigating this. What would you rule out? How would you handle something like that? Because for me, I would think, okay, it's in my mind. I'm thinking about this. Maybe my mind is just adding that in for a little bit of fun. Maybe I'm not really smelling that. Maybe it's a false positive. How would you handle maybe a little thing like that?
5: So first of all, that's very bizarre, because I just mentioned if you actually rewind the tapes on this show,

0: that, you know, the human body is, in my opinion, the best ghost hunting device. And I actually specifically called out smell because some of the most profound experiences I've had have been with smells. Actually, about a week ago, weirdly enough, I was in West Virginia shooting our Halloween series for the Paranormal Files at this pretty infamous haunted hotel in this town that we were in. And both my brother-in-law and I, we were walking our cameras in that day, and we walked through this hallway in the kind of lobby-ish area of the hotel, and we both smelled cigarette / cigar smoke. And it was overwhelmingly strong, even though we were the only ones in this corridor. And later that night, we didn't know the stories of this hotel. As we were videotaping the tour that the guide from the hotel was giving us, she literally stopped in that exact spot and said, people smell cigar smoke right here all the time because it's associated with the founder of the hotel who died in the building and who has been seen standing here. And so that was mind-blowing for me. I've only had a few of those experiences, and I just had that experience like a week ago. So that makes this whole story that I'm hearing from you right now even stranger. But, you know, we try to debunk every type of paranormal evidence that we capture. But I think you've already gone ahead and done that by stating out loud, you know, the obvious things you would look for. Is anyone a smoker? Are you a smoker? If you can rule out where the scent could potentially be coming from, that's where it crosses the boundary for me into being something potentially paranormal. And
1: right.
0: I mean, I don't know what to tell you. If it were me, I would immediately stop the show and begin doing an EVP session because I'm a paranormal investigator, but I know you can't do that. So,
1: equipment. Like, there's no equipment on right now. Is there something I can do to test this? Is there anything that would be like a poor man's test?
0: The best thing that I always tell people to do is to just ask for a sign. I mean, you could try to talk to you. You could say, if you're here with me in the room, this is our space. You know me by now. Could you show me that you're here somehow?
1: Okay. Do you want me to try that? I can say that and see if anything happens. Okay. If anyone is here in the room with me right now, you know this family, you know this house, show me a sign that you are here. Maybe dip the lights or make it known somehow. See, I don't see anything. I don't know how long I should wait for, though.
0: You know, the biggest thing that I always do after asking that question is just sit and listen.
1: Okay. Let me take one of my earphones, ears open here. Let's see if I hear anything. See, maybe they don't think I'm serious because I'm talking into a microphone. I don't know. Nothing happened. Maybe it was my mind playing tricks, because that happens too when you're thinking about it and you're kind of in that realm of discussing it. Maybe your mind, you know, does a little trick on you.
0: You know, anything's possible, but I would say if you just smelled a distinct cigarette smell, that would be something for me that I would
1: see. I smell it right now. I smell it again. And, you know, I never smell it down here in my basement office ever. This is kind of a first for me.
0: And there would be no one outside smoking or anything like that?
1: No, I mean, I'm not in an apartment or anything. It's, you know, your standalone single family home. So it would be, if there was someone smoking outside the window, they'd be trespassing on my property to do that.
0: That's very interesting, man. I'm not going to lie. That's kind of, I mean, me having that experience about a week ago. It was actually a week ago tonight that we were shooting that video. So,
1: okay. Strange. Well, when I do these in my basement, I purposely have my office space where I have my equipment set up, but I leave the door open so I can peek out the door in case I see something strange in the basement while I'm broadcasting. If I notice anything else, I will let you know over the course of the show here.
0: Please do.
1: Yeah. What? Tell me about these investigations. And when you go into a place, you say sometimes you surprise people. They have no idea there was something even in that home. Do they normally call you in if they weren't experiencing something to begin with?
0: Well, with the show, we typically focus on established haunted locations with, you know, history attached to them, because I feel that history is the most important part of a haunting. And that's what you can usually use to determine what may be causing the paranormal activity inside of a location or even on the property, you know, analyzing what unfolded there in the past. And also, you know, doing these paranormal investigations and creating the series that I've created, it's been amazing for me to be able to teach people, especially here in America, some of the history of their own country that a lot of folks don't want to acknowledge or talk about, or crimes that have been covered up, varying, you know, degrees of cover up. But yeah, I've done some residential investigations. I was actually called in. One of the craziest investigations I've ever done was in South Dakota. It was actually the second episode of my show that I ever produced. And it was eventually removed from YouTube. And back then, this is back in 2015, I didn't save backups or anything. Once I posted it on YouTube, I thought it's going to be on here forever. But something happened and the entire video was removed. So I don't even have a copy of any of the footage anymore. But it was insane. This family contacted, well, actually, it was the same psychic medium who cleansed my house or tried to cleanse the house. She called me one day because she knew I was getting into this. And she said, you know, I have this family that asked me to come out and do a read on their property. And when I got out there, it was too evil for me. I didn't want to mess with it. It gave me the worst feeling and I don't know what to do. So maybe you can head out there and use some of your equipment and try to figure out what's in the home. And of course, for me, that was like an immediate yes. Hearing a psychic say that it's too dark for them. Like, yeah, I want to go out and see what's in this house. And I ended up spending a whole week with the family. And by the end of the week, we had determined that whatever was there was indeed incredibly malevolent. And I actually contacted the local diocese because the family was Catholic. So we had two local priests come out and do an actual structural, I don't want to call it an exorcism, but it was really a sort of pseudo blessing of the property. And they sprayed holy water on all the walls and recited all these different prayers. And according to the family, that helped, you know, this thing to leave the home. But, you know, what we experienced was, there was this one moment. I'll tell you this. It's a short anecdote, but it was still something that I revisit all the time. The family had been playing with Ouija boards and they claimed that they had contacted an entity that called itself Zozo. And if you study the paranormal, Zozo's an entity a lot of people claim to have, you know, been in contact with. It's a very, very evil, demonic sort of being. And, you know, at first when we got to the house, we didn't necessarily believe that that was really what was happening. But as I interviewed these family members one by one, like there was one point when I was shooting an interview with these two family members and they started arguing about how one of them had started using the Ouija board behind their backs and had started this whole thing. And they got so worked up that one of our interview subjects ripped their lav mic off of them, threw it on the table, got in their car and drove off the property and refused to be involved anymore. So you could see for me, at least in that very moment, that this was like very real to this family. And on the very last night, we decided to try call this thing in. So I asked that guy who had been doing these Ouija board sessions if he could do one for us as we kind of monitored the room. We set up in their garage. And, you know, for about 45 minutes, nothing happened. It was completely still, just an average summer night. But then at one point, and this still gives me the chills thinking about this right now in my room here in Texas, he literally pointed out towards the darkness, the open dark outside of the garage door. And he said, I feel like they're coming. I feel like they're finally coming in. And as he said that, this family had multiple German shepherds. The moment he said that, they all started growling at the darkness and it was pitch black. And they were just sitting there like, and I'm like, oh my God, I'm getting chills right now. I'm like, I'm going to see Zozo. Like, I don't know what I'm about to see. And as the dogs are growling and he's saying that it's coming, it reaches this almost point where it's like something has to happen. And as he says that, the front door to their house on camera opens up and slams shut. like right next to us, and everybody in the room screamed except for the guy that was doing the session.

0: just looked at us with this very stoic look on his face and said, okay, they're in the house. You can go contact them. Like for me, I was like, all right. So yeah, I mean, we kind of gathered ourselves and we went in, and you know, it was weird because nothing particularly crazy ended up happening to us while we were in the home, except my friend developed rapidly a nosebleed. He was gushing blood from his nose. It was crazy.
1: Oh, weird.
0: Okay. But it was really that experience. And then the thing that breaks my heart, I still have this footage probably somewhere on a hard drive at my parents' house. I know that it's got to be there somewhere, the raw footage of that moment. But I looked back and I reviewed the clip later on when I was editing the video. And as he's saying that, and this is going to sound unbelievable, but it's there. We looked out, and as I'm panning out into that dark area where he's pointing to with this infrared camera, there appears to be what looks like a woman in a white dress with long black hair, almost like the Grudge, that floats out of the top left corner of the frame towards the camera and then disappears.
1: And oh, boy.
0: I looked at that footage the next day because I went home and I showed my parents. I was like, oh, my God, you guys have to see this. And I saw that clip. And so when I went back to their house in order to complete the structural cleansing with the priests from the diocese, I went and I checked the environment, because that's what you have to do when you capture something like that. You have to try debunk it. And when I set my camera up in the exact spot, my jaw dropped because there was nothing. There was no tree. There was no bush. It was just literally this is like a farmland kind of area in very rural South Dakota, like literally the middle of nowhere. And there was nothing that could have caused this sort of a visual on the screen at that exact moment. And to me, that's easily hands down the creepiest thing that I've ever caught on camera, because I tried to debunk it. And I even had people, I was in film school at the time when I was cutting this together. That was right before I moved to Texas from South Dakota to go to UT. I went to film school there. And I had people in my classes look at this footage. And even one of my professors, nobody could tell me what this was. It wasn't like a reflection. It was, I mean, if I had the picture, I wish I could show you, but it was a full on like woman in a white dress. You could see arms and this long hair that was almost draped over her. And it was at that exact moment when he was pointing. And then a few moments later, that's when the door opened and slammed. It was crazy, but you know, when it comes to the paranormal, I'm almost hesitant.
1: I tell you what, though, let's just say the idea, the cinematic moment where the door opens and closes.
0: Oh, I know.
1: And your guy says, they're in the house.
0: Yeah, go. You can go talk to him now. I'm like, oh,
1: holy moly.
0: Yeah,
1: that and is
0: they had
1: out
0: stories
1: of a movie.
0: For days, too. Like they said that the dad's eyes had rolled back into his head at one point and blood had poured out of his nose. Like, It was a very, very scary thing for this family that, you know, I went into wanting to investigate. But as we kind of, and we also found this weird stuff on their property. We found these jars that had been buried. We used a metal detector and found these jars that had been buried upside down, full of old rusty nails that looked like they had been there for decades. It was so spooky. And on top of that, I went on camera and I bought a metal detector. I actually bought two of them. And we brought the metal detector out. It was like supposed to be a kind of funny bit in the video that I was planning to release, where we went to this, it's called Shields in the Midwest. We went to a Shields and bought a metal detector. And we went out to this area where they said they had found some of these things. And I put the metal detector out and I started scanning the ground, and the meter just, it started spiking to the absolute max in my hand, and it died immediately. And we tried to swap the batteries out. It was not a battery issue. The whole device had just literally like crapped itself and became useless. And luckily I had bought another one in case something like that happened. But I mean, the footage of that is just so, it was so compelling, because I mean, I was a very novice investigator at the time. It was really my first kind of real effort at investigating something outside of my own home. I feel like we handled it with grace and the family was happy with the result after the cleansing and everything. But my God, it was scary.
1: Well, given everything you experienced there, you're riding a pretty big high. Does it feel like sometimes you're let down by investigations without having an experience like that?
0: Oh, all the time. I mean, genuinely, the paranormal, if you've ever been on an investigation, 90% of the time, you're just sitting in the dark in a dark room talking to yourself. it's not exactly thrilling. But it's that 1% of experience that keeps the high rolling.
1: Oh, boy. All right. Well, do you want to take some calls from listeners in the next hour?
0: Sure. I've had some people message me and say that they're listening. And if you're listening out there, call in and I'd love to hear what you have to say.
1: Great. You can share your own experiences or maybe ask questions to Colin Broen. By the way, if people wanted to look you up online, where can they go?
0: I'd say check out the Paranormal Files on YouTube. That's where you'll find the ghost hunting.
1: The Paranormal Files on there, Conspiracy Files, Murder in America, all kinds of great shows that you're on and host and founding. Colin Broen is our guest, paranormal investigator. We'll take some of your calls in the next hour. If you want to email me, Ryan Recker at coasttocoastam.com. Don't go anywhere.

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6: Deadly attack. I'm Deborah Valentine, Fox News. The latest attack on the international airport in Saudi Arabia's capital of Riyadh killed 12 people, including one American. Over 300 others were injured. Reporters asked President Trump if the U.S. will get involved.
7: We may. We're going to look at it.
8: How soon?
7: We just found out about the recent attack, so we'll make a decision. We move very quickly.
6: A Saudi-led coalition blaming Iran-backed Houthi rebels in neighboring Yemen for the attack. Post-tropical storm Isaias is over northern Alabama, heading north-northeast. Nearly 500,000 Floridians and Alabamans remain without power, with Georgia also impacted. Florida Power and Light spokesperson Comrel Eppinger spoke exclusively to Fox Weather's Katie Byrne.
9: We know that this was a storm that impacted many customers here throughout northwest Florida, but rest assured we have an aggressive restoration process that's in full swing.
6: Isolated tornadoes are a possibility for the Piedmont Triad in north-central North Carolina as Isaias moves north-northeast. At least 4 deaths, 2 in Florida, 2 in Alabama, are blamed on the system. It made landfall as a Category 2 hurricane Friday evening near Destin, Florida. Meanwhile, Simon is expected to make landfall today along Mexico's western coastline as a Category 4 hurricane.
10: Western Mexico bracing for the worst as Hurricane Simon bears down on the Pacific coast. The major Category 4 storm packing 155 mile per hour winds is expected to make landfall in the coming hours. It's on track to hit somewhere between Manzanillo and Puerto Vallarta. The region is popular with American tourists. Some places could see up to 30 inches of rain before it's over. Severe flooding, catastrophic winds, mudslides, and storm surge are all possible.
6: Fox's Chanley Painter reporting. Former Hurricane Rachel affecting the Southwest. 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

0: 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The Weekend Dive.
1: And they're going to self-police. They're going to police themselves. It's going to work out very well.
2: But I think that people should have their facts straight before they accuse someone of being a dirtbag.
3: Welcome into the Weekend Dive. I'm Rory O'Neill. Our White House reporter has been sounding more like a tech reporter as AI, artificial intelligence, dominates Washington. John Decker, also the host of the White House Briefing Room podcast. And John, 2 weeks ago, those AI leaders were pleading with Congress, pass regulation, help us from ourselves. But boy, after one lunch with President Trump, they are certainly singing a very different tune.
4: They are. This was quite a remarkable get together at the White House this week. I was a part of the pool, so I was in the East Room, and I was also out on the driveway when many of those tech leaders came out and answered some questions. I think it was probably the largest gathering of multi-billionaires in the same room in world history. When you factor in Elon Musk was there and Mark Zuckerberg was there, the CEO of NVIDIA was there, and many others as well. And what they all said was what the president has said, that federal regulation of artificial intelligence, AI, super intelligence, whatever you want to call it, federal regulation is unnecessary. Guardrails, they say, unnecessary. The president told me in the East Room that we just will focus on self-regulation of this industry, which is advancing almost on a daily basis.
3: But John, there's a steep learning curve out there. A lot of Americans are still unfamiliar with AI.
4: Well, I think it's a work in progress, you know, and as it relates to the president's meeting with President Xi, this was an item on their agenda for their bilateral meeting, which took place during President Xi's state visit last week. I don't think it was at the top of the agenda for sure when President Trump met with President Xi when they last met in Beijing, China in mid-May. But, you know, so many things have happened in that short period of time. And as a result, it's gotten the attention of virtually every lawmaker in Washington, D.C.
3: Well, maybe with one exception, I would say House Speaker Mike Johnson doesn't really seem convinced that this issue has ripened enough for him and his colleagues to put together a piece of legislation to regulate it.
4: Well, even if there were any kind of regulation, it most certainly would be vetoed by President Trump. And there are not enough votes to override a presidential veto. The thing that to me is remarkable about AI, this industry, which is advancing so quickly, is when you think about any other industry there is some regulation that's in place. If you are a pharmaceutical company, you can't just put any drug on the market. It has to go through the FDA, the Food and Drug Administration. If you're an automaker, you can't just go and put a new model on the market. It needs to be tested. And that's through federal regulation. So the AI industry is one of those rare industries, I can't think of any other, in which there are no regulations in place for this new industry.
3: But there are concerns that President Trump, and specifically his sons in particular, have all these deep financial ties to AI, and that's raising a lot of questions and speculation.
4: Well, that can be applied to many other things that the Trump family is involved with, questions concerning whether there are conflicts of interest. But the president dismisses them. You know, he says, those are my sons. It's not me. My investments are handled for me in a blind trust. But, you know, certainly this is one of those issues in which you see Democrats pointing fingers at President Trump, talking about this idea that he's conflicted in terms of making decisions on this particular industry.
3: And you were talking about Congress and regulation. But look, Congress sometimes gets the regulation right after the fact. You're trying to do something, I guess, ahead of it. And that may be where Congress really comes up short, because no one knows what to expect from this AI stuff.
4: Well, that's right. You know, and I think that's one of the reasons why one of those CEOs at the White House, Dario Amodei, he is the CEO of a company called Anthropic. He's really the first tech leader that raised concerns about his own industry, actually calling on the federal government to regulate his industry. He still sounded skeptical about what came out of that meeting when he was at the White House on earlier this week. But that being said, he, along with those other AI leaders, seem to be, as you point out, singing from the same playbook as the president when it comes to AI.
3: Sorry, not to correct you, John, but I think it's called SI.
4: SI, superintelligence, as the president deemed it in an executive order. How about that?
3: Although I did get the suggestion of he should have just made it instead of, he should have just named it American intelligence instead of artificial.
4: Right, there you go. Like you could have done that by executive order.
3: Like the lake and the Gulf, right. Name it America, we catch on more. And overall, look, the administration, we got more polling data showing things are upside down, but the administration is in a tough spot. There are a lot of good economic numbers out there. Jobs are plentiful. Unemployment is low. The stock markets are soaring. And when the president talks about having the hottest country in the world, that's great. But then Americans are facing high gas prices, high grocery prices. You're in danger of the president looking out of touch.
4: Well, that's right. And Republicans are concerned about that very thing. When you're talking about a month ago until the midterms, the big issue for most voters, this issue of affordability, high gas prices, high prices at the grocery store. And that's the reason why Republicans for the past, I would say the entire summer for that matter, have been urging the president to focus on issues related to affordability. The president sometimes gets off message, and that frustrates those Republicans who very much want to hold on to the House and the Senate.
3: But this also has President Trump campaigning in states like Texas and Oklahoma, which seems like a huge waste of his time.
4: It does seem like a waste of his time. He's campaigning this week in two red states. And let's not forget, he's also campaigning over the course of the next few days in Alabama, another red state. In addition to that, in Nebraska on Monday of next week. These are all solid red states. So that's the thing I think that frustrates many Republicans, that he's not initially going to those states that have very competitive Senate races.
3: You know, and the other hat you wear as an attorney is that you're focused on what the Supreme Court will be doing when it gathers for its regular term. That's going to start the first Monday of the month. So that's going to be a first Monday of October. But the Supreme Court doesn't necessarily have to wait to start their full session. They have this shadow docket that you talk about that really can get a lot of the court's business done.
4: Well, that's exactly right. And what we've seen is that this administration has taken advantage of that shadow docket, emergency docket, whatever you want to call it, to get their issues before the Supreme Court very, very quickly. And the Supreme Court, all it takes is four justices to hear a case. The Supreme Court has indeed taken up these cases very quickly without any movement sometimes at the lower court levels. And the administration has won at the Supreme Court. And these shadow docket or emergency docket cases often don't have full explanations in terms of opinions coming from the Supreme Court as to why they ruled in a particular way.
3: Our White House correspondent, John Decker, with a look at all the SI developments in Washington this week. Hey, John, thanks for your time.
4: Thanks a lot, Rory. Really appreciate it. Have a great day. Bye-bye.
3: The Pentagon pulling out of Iraq and leaving some big brass behind. As the Weekend Dive continues, I'm Rory O'Neill.
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1: Did you go to an NBA game between the Golden State Warriors and the Atlanta Hawks?
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3: Welcome back to the Weekend Dive. I'm Rory O'Neill. This week, U.S. forces completed their withdrawal from Iraq after more than a decade fighting the Islamic State. We're joined now by News Nation senior national security contributor, retired Lieutenant General Richard Newton. General, was it about time? Were we ready to go and declare victory?
4: Well, Rory, this has been a long time coming. Well planned out, I believe, by the Trump administration. Going through the process very much different than what I called the debacle of withdrawal in Afghanistan back in August of 2021. Completely different scenarios and different situations. But I look at the folding of the flag on September 30th of Erbil, quite a momentous occasion. Really, you go back to March of 2003 when Operation Iraqi Freedom kicked off, if you recall, or our listeners recall, President Trump, President Bush 43. Again, the administration thought and the intelligence communications thought that there could have been weapons of mass destruction by Saddam Hussein. Fast forward to yesterday, it closes a very long chapter of United States engagement in Iraq. I'm sure a lot of both commentators as those in the administration are concerned still that perhaps with the Iranian-sponsored, Iraqi paramilitary militia terrorists, who frankly have American blood on their hands, is going to try to regroup if they haven't regrouped already. And perhaps they'll be certainly at the behest of the Islamic Revolutionary Guard Corps, still threaten not only American interests, but our Gulf Arab allied nation interests as well, including the government of Iraq.
3: But we've also heard talk, and maybe it's just talk, that perhaps the U.S. wants to downsize its presence all across the Middle East. Some of these bases that were recently attacked by Iran, perhaps either closing them or certainly downsizing our footprint there. Do you think that's a good long-term strategy? It's about time?
4: I don't think so. And I think there are many administrations have been trying to withdraw from the U.S. Central Command or the Mideast region. And we've been called back in, from the 80s with the Marine bombing in October of 83. And then you've got the rise of the Islamic Revolutionary Guard Corps. Then you got the very unstable period of the 90s. And you've got 9/11 and Operation Iraqi Freedom and Enduring Freedom. And now we're in the midst of a conflict with Iran. The enemy gets a vote here. Is my point. And I think the United States will still find that we need to support our vital U.S. national security interests in the Mideast as we do in the rest of the theaters, such as Europe and the Pacific and so forth, and even in Latin America. But I don't think for this administration or future administrations that we're going to be able to back out of the Mideast or certainly with U.S. Central Command. I think also the fact that the United States, we have not only to deter aggression such as Iran trying to pursue still a nuclear weapon and still retaliate against U.S. interests in the region, but our Gulf Arab allied nations as well as Israel, to be an effective ally and to maintain that deterrence as an effective ally, I think you're going to need U.S. presence there and a focus on the Central Command region. Several administrations, even when I was on active duty, as I mentioned earlier, with Bush 43, and then into the Obama administration, tried to change and focus on the U.S., the Pacific region, especially against China. Well, we're still going to do that, but we just can't keep our eye off the ball in the Mideast. That's a long answer to a short question. My bottom line is we're not going to be able to walk out or back out at all. And I don't think in any stretch.
3: I'm just wondering, though, that the way that we've seen warfare change, really in the 4.5 years since Ukraine and Russia, but the way that warfare has changed, do we need those old school kind of bases? Can we have a different kind of presence that doesn't require sort of that heavy hand of Uncle Sam?
4: That's a great question and a great insight to your question. I think we will need to transform because of what Iran has been able to do in terms of threaten our forces. Not just with Iran, but now that they're aligned with Russia and China and certainly North Korea are all aligned up. Iran was able to kill 6 Americans at the Kuwaiti Tactical Operations Center on about 2 March. if you recall, and they were using their long-range assets. They got either through ballistic missiles or drones, but they were using intelligence likely from both Russia and China. So they were enabled to do that. If you look at the July 17th attack against our forces in Jordan, where three American soldiers were killed by Iranian ballistic missiles and so forth, again, enabled as now is in the public media, saying that it was enabled by Chinese intelligence to allow for that ballistic missiles or those ballistic missiles to be more effective and so forth. And so the point is that now what we would have thought 10, 15, 20 years ago, these major facilities, for instance, at IUD, the major Air Force or air power installation there in Qatar, I've been there. But it's the force protection of those installations is now a major challenge for us because of the reach of the Irans of the world and their willingness to go out and attack. So we've got to do something different. I think you're seeing that certainly under the Trump administration, but it's not just going to be the Trump administration that's going to have to tackle this. It's going to have to be future administrations. And they're thinking about that right now. What does our footprint look like? By the way, Rory, not necessarily just in the Middle East, but elsewhere, Europe, the Pacific, right, and so forth, because of the vulnerabilities of these strike capabilities that these adversaries, and I want to mention them, Russia, China, North Korea, Iran, others, can play against the United States and our forces.
3: But I asked the question because Secretary Hegseth announced more Pentagon changes this week and plans to reduce the top brass, admirals and generals, by something like 20%. That kind of change is hard.
4: It changes. Secretary Hegseth, with an audience of junior officers and enlisted troops, there were a couple things I thought was significant merit. One is that he's going to be establishing a combatant command to speed the development of robotics and autonomous systems and so forth. I think there's merit to that. I think also that he's looking at how to really the footprint of U.S. military facilities not being dependent on off the installation commercial grids and so forth, but that we'd be our own self-sustaining capabilities. But what Secretary Hegseth is calling for is really hardening our military installations from attacks but also not being dependent on civilian infrastructure that we have you termed it a fortress of America, that we're able to be sustained on our own. The other aspect of this is, again, he announced that he wants to do a major cut up to 20% of general officers and flag officers. That is nothing new. I was on active duty. I was Assistant Vice Chief of Staff of the Air Force when Secretary Gates called for a significant reduction of general officers and flag officers. And so that this is just it's not a same page out of the same book, but it's similar. And a number of administrations go through that. However, I would caution Secretary Hegseth, because really I think the challenge there is warfare is changing. By the way, he knows this, but the nature of warfare is changing, where frankly it takes a lot of experience, a lot of competencies to those 25 or 26 years to promote a man or woman to brigadier general or to rear admiral in the United States Navy, for instance. And so you just can't go out and find that in the commercial sector. But if you're calling for 20% cut in your 800 plus general officers and admirals, and that's really not a significant number. We've got about 1.2 million in active duty, but 2.1 million in uniform. That's like going to a Fortune 100 company and saying, we're going to take 20% off your C-suite leadership. And the first question you're going to ask is, what's wrong? What's happening to the company? Are we going out of business? Or what's compelling us to make the change? Is it just for change sakes and numbers? Right. I'd like to see a strategy behind that and what really the department led by Secretary Hegseth is really trying to achieve. Because when I served on active duty, there certainly wasn't any, quote, fat to cut out there. The other aspect is the timing of this is questionable to me, because we are in a major global challenge, not only in the Mideast, but certainly in Europe with Ukraine and Russia at the time. So my point being is I think I would probably want to take a long look at this, just not cut senior general officers just for the sake of cutting. Yeah, this is my point.
3: He's the senior national security contributor for News Nation, retired Lieutenant General Richard Newton. Hey, General, thanks so much for your insights.
4: Lord, always good to be with you, and best to you.
3: Next, terror in the skies.
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1: A bloodied passenger on board a Fly Dubai flight from Dubai to Tel Aviv says in Hebrew, "We've taken control of the terrorist." He's referring to a deputy pilot who stabbed his lead co-pilot in an apparent effort to hijack the plane. Israeli Air Force fighter jets scrambled in the event they had to intercept or follow the aircraft.
2: It's very terrifying. You feel in a moment that you lose it. One second, and you are not here.
1: The mid-air altercation caused the plane to plummet more than 17,000 feet in less than 2 minutes. The injured pilot was able to send out a distress alert and manually open the cockpit. From there, passengers, most of whom are Israeli, took the reins. They subdued the attacker, and a spare pilot made an emergency landing in Saudi Arabia. Someone also tended to the injured pilot, who is said to be stable. All 180 passengers made it back safely to Ben Gurion Airport, many saying they're thankful to be alive. Israeli Prime Minister Benjamin Netanyahu praised the passengers for their swift intervention, saying they stopped a potential mass casualty event.
3: We don't know whether co-pilot had planned to crash the plane or wanted to perform a 9/11 style attack actually around Tel Aviv, Israel, where Ben Gurion Airport is located.
1: Brian Levin, founding director of the Center for the Study of Hate and Extremism, says now they're going to have to figure out how this pilot slipped through the cracks and whether or not he's a lone actor.
3: The biggest issue now is to find out, was this a more broad conspiracy? Was it some semi-autonomous or autonomous group, or was it a state actor? Stay tuned.
0: That's News Nation's Rachel Menatoff reporting. All executions in the state of Tennessee are now on hold after a female death row inmate survived two doses of a lethal injection drug. Tennessee Governor Bill Lee criticized that failed execution of Krista Pike.
4: And it's deeply disturbing to me that that has happened in this state. The people deserve better than that. And we're going to make sure that happens.
0: And the governor expressing disappointment.
4: So this is a tragedy. There is no one that wanted what happened last night to happen.
0: And ordering a full investigation by a third party.
4: This is a process that has been used over 100 times in this country without this outcome. We need to know why that has, why the outcome is different.
0: And Governor Lee therefore issued a stay of executions through the end of the year.
4: There will be a stay of hers and all executions under my watch by the end of the year going forward.
0: But Lee is not ready to abandon the death penalty.
4: The people of Tennessee have determined that the death penalty is the appropriate penalty for the most heinous crimes in this state. The people of Tennessee make that decision, and my job is to make sure then that those sentences are carried out.
0: Attorneys for Pike reported that she was still breathing, even snoring, after receiving two doses of pentobarbital. The 50-year-old Pike was taken to a hospital after the attempted execution and is recovering. New York prosecutors will take another look at a case brought by a former Cornell student 2 years ago who claimed she was sexually assaulted by members of a fraternity at the university. News Nation's Andrew Donovan reports no criminal charges were filed.
5: The most detailed account yet of the gruesome night 2 years ago when a then 20-year-old Cornell University student described hours of group sex that she said, quote, felt like coercion. In her 6-page statement to campus police obtained by ABC News, she claims she was intoxicated but consented to some of the sexual acts with fraternity brothers but refused others. At one point, she said no to the foursome one of the fraternity members proposed. Another time, she recalled a group of multiple men walking into a room and, quote, I was instantly horrified, and I remember squealing out loud and running across the room and hiding under the covers of another bed. Several of the defendants of her civil lawsuit have issued statements saying they did nothing wrong. The victim, known only as Jane Doe, used the word rape once to explain why she took a hit of drugs. Quote, I had become extremely uncomfortable with how this night was turning out, so my thought was if I do ketamine again, maybe I will pass out. my thought was that if I passed out and these men had sex with me, then they

0: be charged with rape. She continued, I would say that it was the most intoxicated I've ever been in my life. I felt like I was unable to make any decision because of how intoxicated I was, she told police. It was this statement the district attorney used to choose against criminal charges at the time, saying her claims then did not meet the state's legal definition of non-consensual sex. The DA now presenting the case to a grand jury. In Syracuse, Andrew Donovan.
1: Former special counsel Jack Smith was in the hot seat this week, grilled by members of the Senate Judiciary Committee about his prosecutions of President Donald Trump on charges he was involved in the January 6th attack on the Capitol and for keeping documents at his home in Florida. News Nation's Vinay Simlot reports.
2: He's the first person to prosecute a former president. On Tuesday morning, former special counsel Jack Smith defended his cases against President Donald Trump.
3: Our investigation developed proof beyond a reasonable doubt that President Trump engaged in serious crimes.
2: Democrats said the Senate hearing was a waste of time.
4: When people are demanding their gas prices go down, we've got a whole lot of hot wind energy and gaslighting.
2: Republicans accused Smith of illegally collecting phone records of members of Congress. He says he followed the law.
5: The American Revolution was fought and won because of the flagrant abuse by the Crown and Parliament of those privacy protections. You trampled on those, sir.
3: My office did secure toll records. They show who a call was to, who a call was from, and the length of that call.
2: And Missouri Senator Eric Schmidt suggested Smith coordinated with a state prosecution of President Trump in Georgia. Schmidt said Smith was in Atlanta the day after District Attorney Fannie Willis announced she was having a personal relationship with one of her prosecutors.
6: What would you say if I had a series of text messages from your team that said you were in Atlanta at a Warrior Hawks game on February 3rd, 2024, the day after Willis and Wade announced their affair? You will go down as a total dirtbag.
2: Smith said he wasn't at a Hawks game, but an Iowa Hawkeyes game in Maryland.
7: For a U.S. senator to have false information and then call you a dirtbag is something that deserves an apology.
2: Smith moved to end his prosecutions of President Trump after the president was reelected in 2024. Vinay Simlot, News Nation, Washington.
1: Florida, California, and Texas. It seems SpaceX rockets were launching from coast to coast to coast this week. SpaceX did launch Starship into orbit for the first time and deployed more than two dozen Starlink internet satellites. But the mission wasn't perfect. News Nation's Nancy Liu.
8: The original plan was for Starship to orbit Earth six times and then splash down way out in the Pacific off the coast of Chile. And instead of a 10-hour mission, Starship was back on Earth in just over 3 hours.
1: The Senate makes a move to protect college sports. Will the House follow? We'll talk about it as the weekend dive continues. I'm Rory O'Neill.
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3: Welcome back to The Weekend Dive. I'm Rory O'Neill. Sports, business, and money are coming together like never before. The perfect time to launch the new News Nation podcast, Biff. It's anchored by former Michigan head football coach Biff Poggi. Biff, you also have a history working in the financial services sector, and this week we saw the Senate pass the Protect College Sports Act. They passed it overwhelmingly, but can you break down what it really means?
4: Yeah, Rory. So first of all, I want to say that the legislation is needed. And I think that it is 90% of it is excellent. And again, put together by people much smarter than I am, with goodwill and good intentions. And what they've come up with, which is very helpful, is they've come up with the bullet points are these for the players. We'll start with the players. Extending your scholarship term to 10 years. So if you were to leave for a financial reason, you go play in the NFL, whatever it is, you have a family crisis, your scholarship is good for 10 years, which means this, Rory. Every guy on the planet ought to get his degree, okay? Secondly, there's a large increase to mental health and physical health insurance because so much of these issues come up post-play as you get a little bit older. I think this is excellent. It caps what agents are able to take from these kids at 5%. And trust me, it's been the wild, wild west. They've been taking 15% in some instances. And it more than doubles what the kids' pot of money is. So it takes it from, call it a 21.5, 22 revenue share number now. And these are guaranteed dollars. These are not NIL numbers.
3: Right.
4: But to 48 million because they're adding retention bonus. So more than double, which is an enormous amount of money. And there are no caps on NIL. So all of that is outstanding. The thing that I have issues with is, look, whenever you kind of gerrymander with the free market, you begin to have unintended consequences possibly down the line. Like, for example, here's what I would like to know. And my friend Nick Saban and I had a conversation about this last night, and he's a guy that I respect so much, and he's so smart. And we just disagree slightly on this, but there's a way to fix it, I think. You know, like the extra 20-some million that they put in for retention bonuses, what would the free market say about that? I think the free market might say that's too much right now. Huh. You know, to more than double the guaranteed take, that might be too much right now. But in 5 years, it may not be enough as revenues grow and, you know, the business, these athletic businesses are monetized and run like true commercial enterprises, which they're not run like now and never have been. That may not be enough. And so I'm not for capping coaches. I'm not for capping schools. I'm not for capping players. I'd like to see, you know, almost kind of John Nash's theory that he won, you know, won a Nobel Prize on, that the market comes to equilibrium. You know, no player in a negotiation is going to do anything that harms himself. And by doing that, it means there's an equilibrium and none of the partners are harmed. And so that's kind of like where I'd like to see us get to. Like, as I said, Rory, I don't know. I mean, if you were negotiating in a free market and somebody said, okay, we got to pay us more money, guaranteed money, you know, for the next 5 years, I think if you went in and said, look, we're going to more than double it, people would be surprised to the good side. So maybe that's too much in the beginning, maybe not enough in the backside.
3: But look, this isn't the little college rivalry of Harvard versus Yale anymore, right? I mean, this is a massive multi-billion-dollar business really changing the tenor of the game.
4: Well, Rory, you're right, but it's not just now, right? It's been a multi-billion-dollar industry for a long time, you know, built on the backs of players and coaches, and they've built this platform for the school, and so you know, we're only a couple years into the elimination of free labor, but to think that there's anything really different financially between a pro league and colleges, big time college athletics, is I think flawed thinking. These programs are worth hundreds of millions, if not billions of dollars, based on revenue and EBITDA, you know, cash flow.
3: Right.
4: So it is what it is, and I don't think we're ever putting the genie back in the bottle. I think what people like Nick and others, really well intentioned, are trying to figure out is how do we make sure it's manageable. And Nick's big thing is, and I agree completely, we need a budget because it is a business. And, you know, we ought to have a P&L, we ought to have a budget, and we ought to stick to it, which means this. If your quarterback says, hey, I'm not playing here unless you give me $12 million, just like a business, you may say no. And saying no is okay in college athletics.
3: And these are the topics you're bringing up on the new podcast, Biff, on News Nation. What is it? Kirk Herbstreit and Nick Saban in some of your first earliest episodes. And as you said, you sort of disagree with these guys on some of these issues.
4: We all know the money is the real thing here. And I understand why the universities need to have, as Nick says, a budget so they can operate in a budget. Once you get to equilibrium in a marketplace, it's really easy to set budgets, and there are professional people in the financial world. That's all they do. And then you have a guideline you can stick to, and I think it's important for the players and the coaches to know what the budget is, because then their agents will be asking for compensation set within the budget, which means it's good, getting back to Nash's economic theory, kind of equilibrium, it's good for all participants because you know that if you harm one, you're going to kill the goose that lays the golden egg.
3: Former Michigan football head coach Biff Poggi is the host of the brand new podcast, Biff from News Nation. You can find it on YouTube and wherever you get your podcasts. Coach, thanks so much for your time.
4: Thank you so much, Rory.
3: A former commerce secretary talks about his climb up the corporate ladder. Next time on The Weekend Dive, I'm Rory O'Neill.
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7: Isaias is still a threat. I'm Pam Puso, Fox News. Destructive winds and torrential rains, the remnants of what was Hurricane Isaias, continue to move north. Fox's Max Gordon is in Fort Walton Beach, Florida.
8: This storm made landfall with sustained winds of about 105 miles per hour. That, combined with those intense rains, we had in some places 4 to 7 inches of rain. It soaked the ground. Toppling trees proved to be deadly in this storm. At least 4 people have died due to Hurricane Isaias, and some of those deaths are attributed to falling trees. But the power outages really remain the most significant issue at this point. Hundreds of thousands of customers still without power. Luckily, we've got thousands of linemen on the ground here in Florida.
7: National Guard Brigadier General Thaddeus Finneran explained to Fox News how the Guard works with local authorities to help mitigate damage and rescue people.
9: Our National Guard is uniquely prepared with aviation assets, with high water vehicles, with military trucks and vehicles that we can get out and around into those toughest hit communities and make sure that we're there to help deliver commodities, to provide search and rescue, and to evacuate members if needed.
7: Officials are warning residents to stay away from floodwaters and down power lines. Ahead of the midterms, President Trump has been out stumping for GOP candidates at a rally in Clarksville, Tennessee yesterday. He highlighted his administration's efforts to reduce violent crime.
10: In less than 2 years, we achieved the largest drop in violent crime ever recorded in the history of our country.
7: According to recent Fox News polls, crime remains a major concern for Americans of both parties. 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
14: Temperatures being 30 degrees above average.
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16: Your day weather forecast here in Ogallala and the surrounding area this Sunday. Mostly sunny, nice. Highs around 80. Partly cloudy tonight. Lows in the lower 50s. Sunny for Monday. Columbus Day, highs around 75 with overnight lows in the middle 40s. More sunshine with afternoon showers expected on Tuesday. Cooler highs near 70. I'm day weather meteorologist Patrice Sutter.
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23: Oh. Nearly 8 in 10 Americans blame the Trump administration for rising costs of living. A new Reuters survey found that 78% of Americans, including 64% of Republicans and 95% of Democrats, believe at least some of the responsibility for rising prices is on the White House. This is President Trump's approval rating plummets amid the ongoing war in Iran, which has surged global energy prices, and his administration's move to hike tariffs on trading partners, including Canada. Consumer sentiment hit a five-month low in October. Matt Mattinson has more.
24: The University of Michigan's early reading for the month edged lower on concerns over high prices and worries about the economy. The survey noted a steep drop in sentiment among lower-income consumers as frustration over the cost of living continues to rise. Both short- and long-term inflation

0: and expectations increased to their highest levels since May. I'm at Mattinson.
1: The Trump administration is investigating a Wells Fargo program aimed at increasing home ownership among Black Americans, Mark Mayfield reports.
2: The Department of Housing and Urban Development says the bank's race-based lending practices could violate the Fair Housing Act, while Wells Fargo has declined to comment. The bank pledged $150 million to lower mortgage rates and refinancing fees for qualifying Black homeowners. Fair housing advocates say the program is legal under federal rules that are designed to address historic barriers to lending. I'm Mark Mayfield.
1: Two new movies are hitting theaters this weekend. The horror flick Other Mommy, starring Jessica Chastain, is expected to scare up about $20 million in its first weekend in theaters. Meantime, The Social Reckoning, a sequel to The Social Network, is projected to make up to $8 million in its debut. Elsewhere, Verity is set to make between $13 and $16 million in its second outing, while Tom Cruise's Digger is expected to make about $4 million in its second weekend after bombing in its debut. With your consumer and business news, I'm Chris Caraggio.
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4: Sunday, October 11th, 2026. I'm Jared Halper. Next month's midterms could cause a big shuffle for congressional leaders.
5: So would, if they lose the Senate, would there be an effort or an opportunity by the president to finally lay low John Thune?
4: A new Fox power ranking shifts seats in the Democrats' direction.
6: If Michigan were to go blue, it would be a huge storyline on election night.
4: This is the Fox News Rundown from Washington. We are 23 days away from Election Day, and a few days after that, the jockeying will begin for the next round of elections. No, I'm not talking about 2028, though trust me, that is going to come fast. I'm talking about elections in Congress to elect the leaders in the House and Senate. Those member-only votes will determine the trajectory of the next Congress, the focus of legislation or investigations. And if Democrats flip either the House or Senate, it could further highlight the rift between progressives on the left and moderates in the center. For Republicans, losing the House or Senate could also open wounds and force tough questions for current House and Senate leaders and whether it's time for changes at the top.
5: A lot of that will be predicated on the election.
4: Fox News chief congressional correspondent Chad Pergram has covered plenty of these leadership elections. He joined me for a look at how the elections after Election Day may shape up.
5: Let me start with the House of Representatives, because there is a lot of discontent among rank and file members about Mike Johnson. You know, he has been there for, it'll be, you know, 3 years this month. Speakerships, you know, with the, you go back to the old models and things, you had people who were here for years. You had Nancy Pelosi, 2 4-year terms as Speaker, two Congresses each. But 3 to 5 years, you look at John Boehner, you look at Paul Ryan, you look at Tom Foley, Jim Wright, Newt Gingrich, they're all kind of in that lower period there. It will be predicated on whether or not, obviously, if he's a speaker, if Republicans have the majority. Now, I tend to think if Republicans maintain the majority that he is the speaker, even though there's a lot of grumbling, probably because the president says he's the guy I want as speaker. So that happens there. But let's say that they lose the majority. There are 3 top leadership positions in the majority. You have the speaker, you have the majority leader, you have the majority whip. Well, there's going to be an odd man out. Does he have the support to be the minority leader? And we only had somebody go from being speaker to minority leader once in recent history. That was Nancy Pelosi some years ago when they lost the House. You had to go back to Joe Martin, back in the 1940s, 1950s, who was speaker. He had been speaker, became minority leader, went back to, being minority leader, Sam Rayburn, the same deal. So that doesn't happen very often. But what happens to the current majority leader, Steve Scalise and Tom Emmer? I've noticed that Steve Scalise, and this is just an observation, has been a little more quiet than usual. I've seen, Tom Emmer out there a little more. Maybe that means something. Maybe it doesn't. I just don't know. But I think that's something to watch. So maybe that's telling us a little something. The person I would watch, though, whether they're in the majority or in the minority, certainly if they're in the minority, is Jim Jordan. The Republican from Ohio, he said he's not going to ask for what we call a waiver to continue to be the top Republican or chair of the Judiciary Committee in the new Congress. And, you know, he has kind of tried to rehabilitate himself over the past couple of years. He was, you know, he's always been a firebrand. He really ticked off a lot of people some years ago. And there's a reason why Jim Jordan, in that 23-day interregnum when Kevin McCarthy was no longer the speaker, did not become speaker. You know, they ran several ballots.
7: This is not a new ambition for Jim Jordan.
5: That's right. But I've seen people rise like a phoenix in politics before. In fact, I've seen it happen with members from Ohio rise like a phoenix before. John Boehner was basically banished from the Republican leadership. He was the conference chair in the late 1990s, partly because of the losses in 98 when the Republicans almost lost control of the House. And, you know, John Boehner came back, you know, 7-8 years later and became, you know, majority leader, minority leader, and then eventually speaker. So, you know, Jim Jordan has done a lot of campaigning for people, raising money, traveling the country. You know, and I've been in contact with, you know, talked to him, where are you this week? Well, I'm going to New York. You know, well, what do you do in New York? Well, you go, there's a couple of seats on Long Island. There's a couple of seats north of the city. But guess what? There's people who have money in New York. And so that's what you do. And you go and get these folks. So Jim Jordan is very actively pursuing.
7: And by the way, that's a huge response. I don't think it gets as much public attention because it's not what we see the speaker do. But that is a huge responsibility of a speaker of the House. As I recall, it is one of the reasons that Paul Ryan kind of didn't love being speaker, right? It is because it was a lot of time on the road away from his young family.
5: And he was drafted for the job. You know, right, Jim Jordan has kind of been pursuing this for a while now. So I think that's significant. You know, and let me just stick in the House for a minute. So that's something to watch. If the Democrats get the majority, there is one school of thought, and I don't want to put too much weight on it because I don't think there's too much credibility to it, but it's something to watch. If you have these Democratic socialists who are in these safe seats who are going to win, Mir like Kyros in New York or Claire Valdez in New York or Daria Lisa Avila Chevalier in New York, you know, they're going to be new members. These are, you know, blue seats. Are they going to demand certain extreme progressive things from Jeffries if he is going to be the Speaker of the House? Or are they going to withhold their votes if he doesn't commit to that? Now, he's been working with them. Now, I would find it absolutely gobsmacking here if they were not to elect the first black Speaker of the House.
7: Yeah.
5: I would find that astonishing.
7: I'm just saying, he could reach out to Kevin McCarthy about that, right?
5: Exactly. I mean. But it's just something, to keep in mind there, you know? So that's something in the House, and those two things.
7: I was going to say, and let's stick with the House, because, you know, you make a good point about, especially on the Republican side, if Republicans lose the House, there is going to be a fall guy, right? I mean, somebody is going to get blamed for that. And oftentimes, I think the point you're making is that costs them leadership. I would imagine it is the same situation for the Democrats. If the Democrats don't win the House after all of this expectation, somebody's going to get blamed and kind of booted, no?
5: No, you're absolutely right. That there's always blame to go around in politics when you lose. And so they might do that. I will say, though, that Jeffries, he's not Nancy Pelosi, but he has a unique way of having his fingers and areas of support in different levels of the Democratic caucus, and it might be hard there, but you're right. That's something to look at. Now, you know, the other thing is going to be the Senate. Now, let's see.
7: Yes.
5: If they lose the Senate, you know, John Thune and President Trump don't get along. They don't try to even be in the same room together.
7: They seem to have a workable working relationship.
5: A workable non-working relationship is what they have, because they don't work together in that sense.
7: Right.
5: Compared to Mike Johnson. And that's why I think back in the House, Jim Jordan, you know, he's probably even closer to the president than maybe Mike Johnson, depending on the day of the week. So that's something to watch. So if they lose the Senate, would there be an effort or an opportunity by the president to finally lay low John Thune? You know, he didn't get along with McConnell, didn't get along with Thune. So, you know, something there. And then over on the other side.
7: Who would be the next man up, the senator up? If you just go through, is it Barrasso?
5: You know, John, You see, that's interesting. Barrasso is somebody who's always there. I mean, when I've pressed John Barrasso about the president or some decisions that everybody else is just, you know, smacking their foreheads about or whatever else, he is always there with the president.
7: Yeah.
5: And so maybe that's his play. You know, he thought about maybe running for leader a couple of years ago, but he went for whip because he thought it was a safer place to be. Maybe he's kind of playing the long game here. Rick Scott certainly ran a few years ago, didn't get very far. John Cornyn ran a few years ago, didn't, you know, he lost to Thune ultimately. So, you know, those are some figures. You know, somebody who I think might have been an interesting dark horse candidate if he was still in the Senate is Mark Wayne Mullen. You know, you don't know. I would have said until a couple of days ago, somebody maybe a dark horse, depending on how the wind might blow, would be an Eric Schmidt. And then, of course, after his swing and the miss at the hearing last week, I'm not so sure that will work. So, you know, and the reason we don't know all this is I always talk about leadership elections are particle politics. They are decided at the subatomic political level. So it's so minute, so infinitesimal, you can't see down at the neurons and the atoms and everything here.
7: It's also secret ballot.
5: that's right. And that's why you don't know. and that's where, you know, nobody knew that Mike Johnson was going to be speaker. Right. Nobody knew that Paul Ryan was going to be speaker. You know, he said he didn't want the job per our conversation. Yeah. So there you go. So that's one dynamic there. Now, on the Democratic side of the aisle, I think I'd be hard pressed to think if the Democrats, if they get the Senate, that they would boot Chuck Schumer.
7: Yeah.
5: But that said, you know, there's progressives. There's people who are saying he's too old for the job. They don't like his approach. I noticed the other day that Chuck Schumer was wearing these new kind of Hakeem Jeffries style dress tennis shoes.
7: But they're still comfortable, and I took, Chad.
5: And I don't know, but I don't know if that's an effort to try to be a little more hip and look a little younger, you know, than wearing your traditional brogues. I don't know. But you know, there are certainly...
7: you walk those halls every day. You know what they do to the knees.
5: That's what I wear, yeah. But you know, there's some thought that with Dick Durbin, the Democratic whip, retiring here, maybe Schumer would, although he says he's running for leader, but I keep an eye on Brian Schatz from Hawaii, who's in line to be whip right now. But then you have people like Cory Booker.
7: And a much younger. Younger.
5: Mm-hmm. Chris Murphy from Connecticut. So, you know, but these are things that will be sorted out based on the outcomes of the election.
7: Well, that is why we will not just follow the elections in November, but the elections that follow, because they will have these votes before the new Congress comes in, right? These are votes that kind of happen, I don't want to say right away, but kind of before the Christmas
5: break. Usually mid to late November. That's right.
7: Yeah. That'll be fascinating to watch. All right, Chad Pergram, appreciate you sitting down with us. Almost there to midterm day, so we'll get through it, get some rest between now and then.
5: Okay.
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25: Here's a look inside the Beltway. I'm Jeff Manasso. The Trump administration asking an appeals court to give the green light to strip billions of dollars in federal funding to Harvard. Judges of the First Circuit Court of Appeals in Boston are considering whether to allow the Trump administration to freeze or eliminate about $2 billion in grants awarded to the university. The lower court judge blocked the move last year, calling the administration's claim of anti-Semitism on campus a smokescreen for a targeted, ideologically motivated assault on premier universities. universities. Before stripping the funding, the administration sent Harvard a list of 10 demands, including ending diversity, equity, and inclusion programs. A recent poll finds that President Trump's immigration enforcement is splitting rural voters ahead of the midterms. An Associated Press survey of more than 2,000 rural voters finds about a third say the Trump administration's immigration enforcement has been positive, while another third says they've been negative. The remaining 3 in 10 told pollsters it had no effect. Immigration also ranks lower on voters' priority list than the cost of living, fraud in government programs, and health care costs. Only 4 in 10 rural voters say the president has gone too far in restricting legal immigration or deporting those in the country illegally. For the Fox News Rundown, I'm Jeff Manasso.
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I'm Chad Pergram with the Speaker's Lobby. Lawmakers always talk about reducing spending, but President Trump is now canceling spending, which Congress already approved. President Trump canceled about $1 billion in funding without the consent of Congress. Lawmakers approved the dollars, but the Trump administration says the president was able to nix the money because he hadn't obligated it by the end of the government's fiscal year, September 30th. This is called a pocket rescission. Under law, a president can send to Congress a request to rescind federal funding. In those instances, lawmakers must vote and pass a measure to actually rescind or claw back those dollars. In this case, the administration holds that money in abeyance for a month and a half. Lawmakers either decide to approve the rescission request, reject it, or just ignore it. Here, the president sent Congress a request to cancel the money with fewer than 45 days left in the fiscal year, and the administration asserts that the money is automatically canceled on September 30th. The president canceled $4.9 billion in foreign aid last year using a similar tactic. With the Speaker's Lobby, Chad Pergram, Fox News.

0: Voting is already happening, just about 3 weeks out from midterm election day. Several states, including some with closely watched races, have opened early voting, either by mail or in person, and that list will continue to grow in the days ahead. This past week, new Fox News power rankings were released with a few shifts. North Carolina's Senate race is now considered a likely Democratic pickup. And in South Carolina, the rankings moved the Senate race from solid Republican to a likely Republican hold. Polling shows the Senate race in Kansas is a toss-up, dead even. The Fox News power rankings assess that contest as leaning Republican. It's been more than 90 years since Kansas last sent a Democrat to the U.S. Senate. But Democrats are playing defense, too. New Hampshire's open Senate seat is now just a lean Democratic opportunity, and Michigan is a toss-up. On Wednesday, Fox News Rundown host Dave Anthony dug into the polling and the projections with Martha McCallum, the host of the Untold Story podcast and anchor of The Story on the Fox News channel. Martha also looked back on her 22-year career at Fox as the network marked a big birthday. But they began discussing her interview this past week with Democratic Senate candidate Abdul Al-Sayed and that highly watched race in Michigan.
1: Michigan is a state that President Trump won. He won all the swing states, as we all know, back in 2024. So if Michigan were to go blue, it would be a huge storyline on election night. And Abdul Al-Sayed, has gained a ton of traction. I mean, our polls have him pretty much neck and neck. There's a more local poll that came out today that shows him ahead by about 3 points. But most of these are within the margin of error. I would just remind everyone that in the primaries, it looked like he was handily ahead of his opponent in the primary, and then it was super tight.
2: Yeah.
1: So, I mean, I feel like what we learned in the primaries, and obviously primaries are different than general elections, but was that often when we saw races that looked like they were decided in the primaries, they ended up to be a lot tighter. I think one of the biggest stories in Michigan is going to be turnout. Mm-hmm. As always, you usually get about another million plus in a presidential year than you do in a midterm year. There's about 4.5 million voters that are expected to turn out, most likely, in Michigan, and they're going to be fighting for every one of them.
2: Now, without President Trump on the ballot, that has gone the Democrats' way in some other midterms in the past, like in 2018, for instance, obviously. So the president power doesn't usually do well in midterm elections. Michigan, in particular, you have a few other issues, like, for instance, the trade war with Canada. They're right there at the border. Affordability is a big issue, of course, still with gas prices. When you spoke to Abdul Al-Sayed, what did you take on him? Because he's been labeled a socialist. You know, the president calls these candidates communists. Mm-hmm. What did you get from him?
1: So I think, like Tallarico, what you see, and I looked at a ton of tape of older interviews.

0: dignity from government. Government gives everyone their dignity, and everyone deserves to have that government given to them, dignity given to them by the government, which to me is the antithesis of the American way, right?
1: You know, Azora Mamdani, the mayor of New York City, he wears proudly the Democratic Socialist.
0: Absolutely.
1: Some Democrats who have been labeled socialists don't want to be labeled and branded as such, but Mamdani's fine with it. But he won in New York City, which is a very Democratic place. These other places like Michigan and some of these other states like Texas and James Tallarico, you reference, these, they hope, are purple states or slightly blue, not socialist hotbeds.
0: Yeah, I mean, I played that soundbite for him and said, you call yourself a capitalist, so what do you think about what he said?
1: Yeah.
0: And he was, you know, he just sort of like, well, that's not what I think, you know, that's not what I think. But he doesn't really separate himself that much from Mamdani. I think they have a lot more in common than they have different. But I do sense, you sense on the campaign trail, I watched a lot of video of him, right? It's definitely us versus them, right? There's like a power that he is, you know, up against, and he believes that it's us versus them. He wants to build union membership as well, which has been declining dramatically over the last decades, not to a small extent, because a lot of union members feel like the leadership doesn't represent their political beliefs. And so they see the union leadership spending all their dues money on political campaigns
1: that they don't necessarily align with.
0: So, I mean, that's going to be interesting if he gets in to see what he does with that. But, you know, I think Medicare for All is obviously one of his biggest issues that he wants to see. And I said, you know, just as an example, in the United Kingdom in 2023, the last year that we have numbers for, half the people that died in the UK in 2023 were on a waiting list for National Health Service. And he said, well, that won't happen here. We're the greatest country in the world. You know, I don't think we do a great job at running. He likes to make the comparison to the public school system. Mm-hmm. Everybody gets a public school education. Everybody should get health care. Well, our public school schools are in crisis, in deep crisis. We have in Michigan, only a quarter of the kids can read proficiently in fourth grade. So that's a crisis mode across the country. And I don't think it's a great argument for government being very successful and efficient at running huge operations for us.
1: Broadening this out ahead of the elections, do you think Democrats are more motivated? Because you talk about turnout is big. Are Democrats, in what you're looking at, more motivated than Republicans? I mean, the Iran conflict has weighed on gas prices, has been difficult, and of course the president is the one Republicans got into the conflict. Are Democrats more enthused?
0: They seem to be. The intensity seems to be more there on the Democrat side. And I will also say that the intensity seems to be there on the independent vote, which does, at least in the polling that we're seeing right now, appear to be leaning more blue than red. And we all know that independents are the people who decide elections. So I think it's going to be, I was listening to Rahm Emanuel speaking with Sean Hannity when I was on Sean's show last night. And he's, you know, advocating that there is this moderate, powerful Democrat still out there. And I think we're going to learn that. You know, you look at the people who voted for Haley Stevens in Michigan, and will those people, now that she's not there, will they pull the vote lever for Abdul, or will they stay home? Or will they say, he's not my guy, I'm going to stay home? Or will they say, I'm going to vote for Mike Rogers? And I think we're going to learn something about the moderate Democrat in turnout and who's intense and who wants to vote when we get to November 3rd.
1: But after Stevens lost to Abdul al-Sayed, she said she was for him.
0: Yeah,
1: and she would support
0: him. Do you see
1: him.
0: Them campaigning together? No.
1: Yeah,
0: they're not really campaigning together. And of course, one of the big questions is the black vote, the Jewish vote in Michigan, and where that will go. And she said, you know, I'll support you. I think she was just, you know, being a team player. But I don't think there's been a lot of emotional commitment. We don't see that play out in reality.
1: President Trump's going across the country. He's going to all these different states. Mm-hmm. Some of them have been states with a contest that's in play. Others maybe not so much yet. Is he going to be in some of these close contests?
0: When they did the convention in Dallas that we covered a few weeks back, he said, I'm going to go to all 35 of these toss-up states. You'll see me in every one of them. Some of them will go to twice. I think President Trump will want to be where he feels he can be helpful and will want to help close those deals. But what we're seeing, you know, you pointed it out, we're seeing him in Nebraska. We're seeing him in Maryland. We're seeing him in Kansas, in places that you would not have imagined he would need to go at all. So it's going to be an intense battle, and that makes it a great story for us to cover, right?
1: Yeah.

0: You have a lot to get ready for, yeah, for the election night and all that coverage. And I wanted to now go to something that is, it's a birthday for Fox.
1: It is.
0: Yes. We were born October 7th, 1996. You and I were not here at the time, but we've both been here more than 20 years. Why has Fox, from its beginning, getting, you know, hard time with against CNN and all the others, how did it work so much and so successfully as it has in these 30 years?
1: I mean, I feel blessed to have been here for 22 years. It's an extraordinary group of people. We have, people say the Fox family, and it's true. Very supportive and very hardworking group of people. And I think that when you sort of come into an industry that looks like it's stacked against you, it really builds a lot of camaraderie. And this place was, you know, started with like one little studio downstairs. Now we have, I don't even know how many. Do you know how many? I don't know. Maybe 20-something different studios. And we're getting a new studio for elections once again, which is, you know, just amazing. So the growth has been exponential. There was a need, a very gaping hole in coverage that was missing a huge part of this country, somewhere between New York and California, that felt very unheard in the media. And I think that, you know, understanding that and covering it fairly has just, it's like whenever they say, whenever you want to start a new business, you got to like, what's the void? What's missing? What's really needed? I don't want to, you know, build something that's already out there. Just grew it so tremendously based on that. And then you look at what Suzanne Scott has done, expanding, you know, like where we're sitting right now, the podcast business, the weather business, all of these other aspects of Fox, which she has seized upon and seen as new media growth areas for Fox that we're just knocking out of the park in.
0: You used to be at CNBC before you came here.
1: That's right.
0: Fox Business launched a couple years after you came in. And that's another one.
1: Absolutely. Another success story. And I think that it was looked at as an uphill battle for Fox Business. CNBC was so entrenched. It was the go-to on every trading floor across the country. And that's just not the case anymore. I mean, Fox Business is enormously successful, also has a great team. Some of those people are the best people that were at Fox, at CNBC. And they've really, you know, just been enormously successful. So I think that when you work hard and you compete and you want to win, those are pretty powerful and difficult forces to overcome.
0: You feel like people connect, the audience connects with Fox in a different way than others?
1: I do. I think authenticity is something that we have in spades. We have really good human beings here that people feel they know. I mean, I love it when I go somewhere and people just like say, oh, I love you. You know, it's like, I love you. I watch you every day. It's like, that is so heartwarming to me. And they say, just, you know, you're just real. And we know you do your homework and we know you work hard and we just love watching your shows. And nothing could make me happier. Obviously, everyone has, you know, critics out there, which is fine. We expect that. That's not an issue. But I also think it's very interesting when people come in here, people don't watch Fox, and then they come in here and they sort of see what it's actually like. Like, I actually felt this from Abdullah Sayed yesterday. You could tell he was just kind of like, I think he felt like he was stepping onto another planet. You know, he did an interview with Jesse, but I think, I'm pretty sure that was remote. This is the first time I think he was on set. Mm-hmm. And you could sort of sense that he was, you know, kind of like, oh, this isn't so bad.
0: Right,
1: these people seem pretty happy here.
0: I mean, he was probably told it was enemy territory,
1: absolutely,
0: or whatever it was, right?
1: Absolutely. And he kept saying, you know, well, look, I came here, you know, like I've stepped into the lion's den. I was like, we're just here to, you know, we want to interview you. We're here to talk. We bring, everyone is welcome at this table to share their views. So I think that's why we've been so successful. You know, I think there's nothing that replaces hard work and determination. And we have a lot of that here.
0: And you've been here 22 of the 30 years now of Fox News Channel. And you have, we mentioned podcasts, your Untold Story with Martha McCallum podcast twice a week. And the one that's also out on Wednesday has both your interviews, right?
1: Yeah. So we're going to do back-to-backs of Mike Rogers and Abdullah Sayed so that people can really listen to those in depth and learn a little bit more about the Michigan race. We'll sort of fill in at the top of that podcast some of the dynamics that are going on, some some of the polling that we're seeing, where the, I'll say Ed is resonating more with younger voters, not a big surprise. Rogers with older and rural voters. I think the black vote is up for grabs in many ways in Michigan. So that's going to be something that we're going to be talking about too.
0: All right. That's the Untold Story podcast with Martha McCallum. Of course, you can watch Martha Monday through Friday, 3 p.m. Eastern time on the Fox News channel with The Story. She's the anchor and the executive editor. Great to have you on. Thanks.
1: Great to be here. Thank you so much.

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8: News. I'm Deborah Valentine. President Trump rallying supporters in Clarksville, Tennessee Saturday as the GOP attempts to retain majority control of Congress. The president touting the campaign of Republican gubernatorial candidate Marsha Blackburn.
9: Marsha's going to win. You better win, Marsha. She took a little risk. She decided to leave the Senate, but she's great. She's going to win.
8: Blackburn's Democratic opponent, Jerry Green, has recently been rising in some polls. Hurricane Isaias, now a post-tropical system causing hundreds of thousands of power outages and at least two fatalities in Florida. Congressman Jimmy Patronis of Florida on the Fox Report.
10: We had two fatalities. It could have been worse, but people heeded the warnings. But a poor fella, a tree fell on him, and the other one was totally avoidable. It was a generator inside of somebody's house.
8: At least two other fatalities occurred in Alabama. America's listening to Fox News.

look outside the Beltway. I'm Tanya J. Powers. City officials in Ithaca, New York, home of Cornell University, voted in favor of a temporary moratorium on certain event permits for the school and Greek Life organizations. The move includes an amendment requiring Cornell to turn over sex and violent crime investigations to the Ithaca Police Department. The vote follows an allegation of rape at the Chi Phi fraternity in 2024 made by Jane Doe, who filed a lawsuit last month accusing seven fraternity members. Roger Paul Bradford, who is facing a first-degree murder charge in the death of his wife, Lisa Bradford, was extradited from Pennsylvania to Virginia this week. It happened on the same day that hundreds gathered for her funeral mass in the couple's hometown of Aldi, Virginia, about 40 miles west of Washington, D.C. Lisa Bradford was a well-known real estate agent who was found shot to death inside their home on September 22nd. Case documents reviewed by Fox 5 D.C. say Pennsylvania State Police discovered a journal with potential targets inside the rental car Roger Bradford was driving when he was stopped and arrested. And this week's meeting of the Ottumwa, Iowa City Council erupted in chaos after a former council member opened the meeting with a satanic prayer. A local pastor said the prayer amounted to a curse on the city. A council member blamed legislation approved in January that said prayers or statements of any faith would be allowed to open the meetings. For the Fox News Rundown, I'm Tanya J. Powers.

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1: Let's start with college football right at the top. Oklahoma sends number one Texas to their first loss of the season. Sooners win on a last-second field goal, 27-24. OU now 3-2. As we said, Texas, their first loss of the season. NFL, the Cardinals finalizing a deal to trade receiver Marvin Harrison Jr., but we don't know where yet. Arizona informed Harrison he'll be inactive for Sunday's game against the Lions. Also, some hockey news, and it's terrible news for the New York Rangers. Goaltender Igor Shesterkin out for the season with a lower body injury. That's sports on the Fox News Rundown. Jay Berman, Fox News.
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0: That will do it for today's Fox News Rundown from Washington. 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And Fox Business's Taylor Riggs previews her upcoming special, Fox Business In-Depth AI Arms Race. 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
7: Another attack. I'm Paul Stevens, Fox News. 12 people, including an American, were killed. More than 300 others injured in a missile hit on Saturday at an airport in Riyadh, Saudi Arabia. Fox's Madeline Rivera.
8: Video captured inside Riyadh's King Khalid International Airport Saturday shows some of the damage with debris on the floor. Saudi officials say the victims were of different nationalities, including four Saudi citizens and one American. Secretary of State Marco Rubio confirming the American casualties, saying these reprehensible attacks demonstrate a blatant disregard for innocent civilian life. They must stop now. We stand with the Kingdom of Saudi Arabia and its people and extend our condolences to the victims and their families. Now, President Trump says he's weighing whether to join the Saudis' military campaign against the Houthis.
7: And that strike on the airport in Riyadh coming amid escalating fighting between a Saudi-led coalition and the Iran-backed Houthi rebels in Yemen. Post-tropical cyclone Isaias moving north after battering Florida and Alabama, leaving hundreds of thousands without power. At least four deaths are connected to that storm, while flooding and tornadoes threaten the Carolinas. Meantime, Category 4 Hurricane Simon threatening the Pacific coast of Mexico with catastrophic winds and a storm surge.
9: Western Mexico bracing for the worst as Hurricane Simon bears down on the Pacific coast. The major Category 4 storm packing 155 mile per hour winds is expected to make landfall in the coming hours. It's on track to hit somewhere between Manzanillo and Puerto Vallarta. The region is popular with American tourists. Some places could see up to 30 inches of rain before it's over. Severe flooding, catastrophic winds, mudslides, and storm surge are all possible.
7: And that's Fox's Chandler Painter, a former and Hurricane Rachel is bringing the threat of heavy rain and gusty winds to the Baja Peninsula, parts of the southwestern U.S. as well. 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
13: Your day weather forecast here in Ogallala and the surrounding area this Sunday. Mostly sunny, nice. Highs around 80, partly cloudy tonight. Lows in the lower 50s. Sunny for Monday, Columbus Day. Highs around 75 with overnight lows in the middle 40s. More sunshine with afternoon showers expected on Tuesday. Cooler highs near 70. I'm day weather meteorologist Patrice Sutter.
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4: 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We are Armstrong and Getty.
5: Have you found yourself wondering, why is all that rioting going on in France? Well, we dug deep into it and brought you all of the forces, from the angry students to the Islamists, yeah, to the Marxists. Leftist politicians are taking advantage of the unrest. And is that a preview of what we can expect in America?
4: Get our podcast, Armstrong and Getty, on demand, because we do lots of this stuff. This is the best weekend talk show in America.
5: Paris is burning, more or less. The suburbs of France are. Widespread unrest, violence, mayhem. We talked about it a good deal yesterday as well.
4: God, the videos are amazing. It's getting more mainstream attention now, though oddly reported.
5: If you did not hear our long segment, we did a half hour essentially on it yesterday. I'd encourage you very strongly to grab that via our podcast, Armstrong and Getty On Demand, for October 6th. But we went into a bunch of different aspects of this, including the fact that some of the kids who originally started these protests may have had legitimate gripes. But they went nuts, as kids will. And everybody who has an interest in overthrowing the government of France or Western civilization, from Marxist groups to Islamist groups to anarchists to whomever, decided, as they always do, hey, the mayhem has started. Let's cash in on it. Mm. And so now it's completely out of hand.
4: Similar to George Floyd riot season.
5: Sure.
4: This is Jeff Paul reporting for Fox on the whole French riot thing.
6: Armed with fireworks, signs, and anger, more than a quarter of a million demonstrators throughout France, the majority students, face off against riot police. The officers equipped with rubber bullets, batons, and tear gas as protests against conditions in French high schools escalated.
7: What the students want, before all, is to be able to learn, but to be able to learn in good conditions, which isn't possible.
6: Students say their schools lack teachers, basic supplies, and that some are rat-infested and don't have proper ventilation.
4: Quarter million people facing off with riot police over their schools? I don't think it makes sense on the face of it.
5: Right.
4: You can't get students worked up enough about classroom size to riot in the streets and fight cops.
5: The rats would get my attention. But a couple of points. Number one, to your point, the poor kids, and I've heard a couple of interviews, they think all these people have rallied to our side because they think I ought to have a teacher's aide in math class too. And that, you know, we ought to have, you know, better classrooms or newer furniture or whatever. No, kids, no. Your little movement, to whether it was, you know, righteous or ill-advised or whatever, has been hijacked now, completely hijacked. You have no role in this anymore. You'd be smart to go home. Second thing is, and we went into this yesterday, a big part of the crisis, to the extent that the gripes about schools are real, is the absolutely stone cold, 100% inevitable wages of socialism. France is way in debt. They've completely run out of money. Their socialist, government system and social system is collapsing around their ears. And here comes the revolution in the streets. And it has nothing to do with student aides in math class.
4: The report rolls on.
6: Prime Minister Sébastien Lecornu is asking ministers in France to address student demands, including repairs to aging buildings, a call for longer lunch breaks, and a review of the 8 a.m. to 6 p.m. school day.
8: L'ultra-violence.
9: Extreme violence has knocked on the doors of these high schools. In a functioning democracy, there can be no room for tolerance of violence.
4: They have an 8 a.m. to 6 p.m. school day?
5: Apparently.
4: What?
5: Well, that sounds like free childcare, government-provided
4: childcare.
5: Yes, child
4: it care. Does. Mm-hmm. That's what that is.
5: Yeah, absolutely true. And I would say the same thing to the minister, as I said to the kids. Dude, it's not about the class sizes anymore. That was just the door opening for the Islamists and the Marxists and the radical leftists. We talked yesterday about Jean-Luc Mélenchon, who's the leader of France Unbowed, the country's radical left party, the LFI, that's got more and more heft, and he and the unions and the Marxists are absolutely now fueling this.
4: Then, of course, you get Trump involved. Things always get more settled down. Let's go there.
6: Labor groups and trade unions have voiced support for the protests, leading to accusations from the right that left-wing politicians are exploiting the unrest. They deny those accusations. President Trump weighed in on Truth Social. What's happening in France is nothing less than out-of-control mass migration. This isn't about schools. This is about Islam wanting to take over a once great country.
5: That's part of it. That's part of it. Well, it's the old red-green alliance, as always. The leftist, the trade union Marxists, joined with the Islamists, who say, yeah, I want to throw over Western civilization, too. Let's go ahead and wreck it, and then we'll fight over the spoils.
4: You know,
5: it's an old story.
4: When our time comes, when they are cutting all kinds of programs and people are getting angry about it, the reporting on that will be about all kinds of different issues and not, yeah, we spent ourselves into oblivion and now we're broke.
5: Right. Right. Exactly. Nobody will admit that. It's too probably depressing. So, again, I would say

0: Hey, the French minister who is addressing us. Hey, dude, I got an idea for you. Just as an experiment, how about you grant the kids every single thing they ask for and see if the violence ends?
1: Right.
0: It ain't gonna.
1: Right.
0: It's too late, brah. Le brah.
1: I'll tell you one thing I don't know about various countries, and I'm never going to spend the time to figure it out because I don't.
0: Capitals.
1: Because I'm at in the winter of my life. Mm. Countries that have presidents and prime ministers, and sometimes the prime minister is the main person, and sometimes the president is the main person. In France, apparently, is one of them where the prime minister takes a back seat to the president, whereas
0: yes.
1: in Israel, it's the other way around.
0: Absolutely.
1: Yeah.
0: In England, they got like all of the above and a king. So,
1: right.
0: Now they got no president in England.
1: Whatever. Do whatever you want. So that's that. 2,000 high schools closed in France yesterday. Holy crap.
0: Yeah,
1: I mean, that's a national emergency when all your high schools are closed.
0: Here is the fascinating question. What's next? What happens next? Because Britain is poised to be, to see virtually exactly the same sort of protests and unrest. They have all the same problems in varying degrees. They have a giant Islamist population. And they've got awful debt problems in a floundering welfare state. Yipes.
1: Well, it's in their DNA to do this sort of thing. I mean, going back to the French Revolution, then they did it again in 1871 and various times throughout. And they've had to reform their government over and over again. They get all worked up about stuff and, you know, blood in the streets. That's a French thing.
0: Yipes. How many Americans have trips to Paris scheduled? I mean, that's like one of the number one tourist destinations on earth. I wouldn't go now. Or maybe I would.
1: It's not what you're looking
0: for. Go see
1: the
0: rioting.
1: Yeah, well, yeah, I suppose. It's not going to be what you were hoping for, I don't think.
0: I might. Let me get my wife on the line and see what her opinion is. Ha-ha, that wouldn't last long.
1: So, got a whole bunch of texts, as you could probably expect, about my conversation with the AI chatbot jumping into a conversation with me last night. When I said to my son, yeah, I want to kill someone, I was just expressing to him how angry I am. It's a common expression. People say it all the time. I'm going to kill him. You know, that sort of thing. But I'm sitting in my car and Grok said, ooh, that sounds intense. Do I need to help you? Or something like that.
0: Oh,
1: like,
0: boy.
1: Whoa. So you're listening to my private conversations? And then there are certain phrases where you jump in? Most people texting saying, Jack, you're a moron. Of course, that's what I get all day long. All different topics. What, you didn't think Grok was listening to you all along? How do you think it answers when you say, hey, Grok? I just assumed it was programmed for that phrase only because I've tried to activate it in other ways and never had any luck.
0: Right,
1: and to say, hey, Grok, like the instructions say, was the only way I was ever to bring it up on the screen. Nothing else I said ever worked. But in this case, me saying something that's on its list of forbidden phrases or whatever the hell it is, it just opened up and jumped in the conversation. So obviously it was listening the whole time.
2: Control your soul's desire for freedom.
1: That's what it'll say next.
0: Well, yeah, it is obvious that it's quote unquote listening the whole time. But I think the key part is that it is listening for specific phrases other than hey, Grok.
1: Right. Or any phrases, any words other than hey, Grok. I assumed or was hoping, I guess, that it was just hey, Grok was the only thing. It was a verbal way to flip it on. And then you're supposed to believe, I guess, that with all the money that's at stake, if you could sell the data of how many times a 61-year-old white male mentions Nike, McDonald's, whatever, that isn't valuable information that they'd want to collect and sell to somebody. I'm supposed to believe that, even though that'd be worth millions and millions, maybe hundreds of millions of dollars.
0: Billions. Absolutely. Spread over the most robust economy in the world with hundreds of millions of users, please.
1: And I'm supposed to believe that they've got the restraint to not keep track of that.
0: Yeah, read that whole agree to the terms thing. Maybe down there in paragraph 794, they get into that.
1: Right, paragraph C.
0: Well, sure.
1: I gotta work on that today. That'll be my project today. See what other phrases can get Grok to jump into my conversation. I want to overthrow the government. Ooh, that sounds intense. Or whatever.
0: Right. I wonder.
1: I'm going to go around misgendering people. Ooh, are you okay?
0: You don't want to do that. That can hurt their feelings.
1: Quit talking to me like that, lady.
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0: This headline in the Washington Post: number of teens, and this is getting a fair amount of coverage, and I'm happy for it, but number of teens who identify themselves as gay or bisexual is in free fall. And the subhead is, conservatives have trumpeted the data from the Centers for Disease Control and Prevention, but researchers say the reasons for the decline are unclear. And I'm sitting here like my pre-enlightenment self thinking, in what sense is this unclear? I'm not going to go through the whole critical theory thing for you about there is no objective truth. Those that hold authority in a society, they decide what's considered the truth. And to overthrow that power, we need to wipe away any concept of objective truth or binaries like male and female and the rest of it. Incredibly popular philosophy in the intellectual salons and the, well, it actually predates that. I mean, it goes back to like Antonio Gramsci, which we were talking about a couple of weeks ago. But anyway, but this is the philosophy, critical theory. That's what the woke thing is that has infected the teachers' colleges, then all of our universities and now all of our schools. Okay. And one of the principles is critical gender theory. And they've been teaching the kids, you might be a boy, you might be a girl, you might be neither, you might be both, you might be straight, you might be gay. And if you say you're not a cis, hetero, whatever, you're the special, wonderful person. And if you say you are straight and your own sex, you're the evil, oppressive person. And you tell incredibly impressionable adolescents who are just dealing with puberty that enough times, they will start echoing what you told them to say.
1: So do you think that people are writing all these articles about, we don't have any idea why it's going down now, really don't have any idea?
0: You know, I was very surprised to see that Gene Twenge, who's the very famous professor of psychology at San Diego State, who has written so brilliantly about some of this stuff, said it really does look like a free fall, but what's causing it is unclear. Maybe from a scientific perspective, it's unclear, but from a sociological perspective. So all these kids are sold on this crap because it's what they've been hearing in school and they embrace it. But then they look around, especially as they come of age and say, for a female, I want to get with a dude so bad I can't stand it. I'm not gay. I'm not lesbian. I'm not bi. I'm not anything. I was just saying that because that got me social acceptance. So in 2021, folks, I'm going to have to pause and do a little math here. That was 74 years. Oh, no, it was 5 years ago. 30% of ninth grade girls identified as lesbian or bisexual.
1: That makes sense.
0: 30%. Last year, it was half that. Half.
1: And in a
0: never
1: couple
0: mind
1: years,
0: the transgender stuff.
1: And we'll be back to normal soon.
0: While 26% of ninth grade girls identified as bisexual in 2021, only 13%, half as many did last year.
1: Wow. If like regular journalists think, wow, why could this be happening? What? Why did people stop listening to a certain kind of rock and then all of a sudden in 1982 got into music with synthesizers? It was a fad. One fad ended, another fad started. It was a fad.
0: Where did the anorexia thing come from and where did it go? Where did lowrider jeans come from and why did they give way to the much less attractive high-waisted jeans? This is a social contagion. It's a craze among adolescent females. I've raised two. I've coached certainly 100 adolescent girls. Trust me when I say they embrace stuff and then leave it behind like you change your underwear, folks. And any parent of girls knows this. It's fine. It's part of what makes them girls. You know, boys do the same thing just in a different way. Again, I'm shocked. Dr. Twenge, please call me or let's talk or we'll interview you or something. Because some people are trying to say it's politics. It's the defunding of the Department of Education or something. I'm just mystified by this. But Twenge points out the initial declines began during Joe Biden's presidency, and the data doesn't explain why a change in the administration would have... Lord!
1: It's got to be tied to who's president at the time. Of course it is.
0: Oh, stop talking about evil spirits. I've tried to explain it to you. It's a microbe. I suggest we burn him. He's clearly a witch. I'm just so frustrated with this.
1: Has anything as big as this ever come and gone so quickly? I wonder. Maybe the witch trials?
0: Something this impactful? I would say far more people were disfigured, abused, chemically castrated, et cetera, by the transgender thing than were hurt in the witch trials. I don't have a number. Certainly, I'm talking about the New World, not Europe. But I think the number of people abused and disfigured by the transgender thing is much, much larger. It is, as J.K. Rowling put it the other day, in fact, I've got her words right in front of me. It is the worst medical scandal in a century, and it's not even close. I mean, with all due respect to the horrors of the Tuskegee Institute's cruel experiments on black men, this is a horror that, in terms of the sheer numbers, is greater.
1: It's completely like the stuff that we used to look at and say, how could that have ever happened in the United States of America when they used to sterilize mentally challenged people in various insane asylums or whatever. Mm-hmm. I mean, you look at that and just think, how could that have ever happened? How backwards is that? This is absolutely as crazy.
0: Or like your Woodrow Wilson era progressive eugenicists who would forcibly, they were in favor of forcibly sterilizing just people who they found not particularly bright for the good of the herd. Yeah, it's absolutely obscene. But anyway, I'm mystified by the mystification. It's utterly clear what's happened. And once you understand it, you can't understand how other people don't.
1: Since you mentioned a time machine, it reminded me of this text we've been getting every day now for at least a week. Maybe longer, because I can't get to every text. We get so many. But I've come across this one several days in a row where someone comments on whatever we're talking about, news of the day, and usually just a perfectly normal, punditry, one side or the other of a topic. And sure. Then they throw in, there were dinosaurs on Noah's Ark at the end, always, every day.
0: Wow. Where do we even start?
1: I don't know.
0: The factual assertions.
1: It's like their sign-off.
0: Psychoanalysis.
1: Their sign-off instead of, have a good day or, a positive attitude is what gets you to the top, sure. Winston Churchill, right. Or something like that. It's there were dinosaurs on Noah's Ark.
9: I kind of like it.
1: I do too. I might start doing it.
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6: And for the conspiracists out there, just to be clear, we have been there before.
7: We absolutely have been to the moon. We went there in 1969. You know, people ask, why is it that it's so hard for us to do if we did it way back in 1969? And what you have to know is we spent 3% of GDP when we did it in 1969, almost 3% of GDP. So it was very expensive. Today, we're going to do it at much lower cost, and we're going to this time go to the moon to stay. It won't just be a mission and leave. It'll be a real sustainable lunar base. And that's how we'll really explore the moon and find interesting things.
5: Brett Baer on Special Report last night did an extended interview from the Blue Origin headquarters near Cape Canaveral with Jeffrey Bezos. That's the fellow.
8: Jeffrey Bezos. Right.
5: Exactly. The founder of Amazon.com, Blue Origin, and Prometheus, which is an interesting company, too. I tell you what. Jeff Bezos needs to do more long-form interviews like that, maybe podcasts, maybe the Armstrong and Getty show, and fewer, like, photo ops on his yacht with his enhanced-lipped trophy wife.
9: And his shirt off.

0: people, lives in his tiny house and drives an old car. I mean, the crowd that hates on the billionaires, a lot of the most prominent billionaires are so not the kind of people that you portray them to be. They're giving back to the world in all kinds of different ways. But I thought that was interesting. I didn't know we spent 3% of our GDP to get to the moon. Wow.
1: Yeah, yeah. And to your point, while he certainly seems to enjoy his wealth, he's also put $23 billion of his own money into Blue Origin because he's so excited about space travel.
0: You know, one thing I've never completely understood, and maybe he speaks to this, maybe he doesn't. So is he in contact with Elon and his plans for the base on the moon and getting to Mars, or NASA, or any of the other entities that are they all doing this independently? And, you know, somebody lands there. Hey, wait a second. I was going to land there. Yeah. Yes, says you.
1: Well, right. Yeah. And it's funny. I kept waiting for Brett to ask him, talk about what SpaceX and Elon Musk are doing and what you think of it and how it meshes with what you're doing.
0: Or are you coordinating in any way?
1: Yeah, it's all centered around and coordinated with NASA. They have different parts of the puzzle that they're working on, from what I understand. But yeah, I was surprised they never got to that because it was the first thing that popped into my mind. But anyway, back to the interview with Bezos. We'll play clip number 30. Brett is asking, hey, we've been to the moon before. Why bother?
2: Well, I'm really glad to see the country put their energy behind the moon. Look, it's not good to skip steps. In general, you don't want to skip steps. And we'll go to Mars, we'll do all the other things. But we need to go to the moon first. The moon is a gift. It's only 3 days away from Earth. You can get there in 3 days, and you don't need to wait for special launch windows. And it has all these resources that we can utilize. And it takes 28 times less energy to lift something off the moon because of its lower gravity than it does to lift something off the Earth. So the resources, you know, we're working on, for example, building solar cells. We here at Blue Origin, building solar cells out of lunar regolith, out of the dirt that's on the moon. It's 20% silicon. It's very easy to do this. So we can make solar cells on the moon. We can make liquid oxygen on the moon, which is a rocket propellant. We can find water on the moon. There's all sorts of things. And it's a natural body, so when we go explore it, there are going to be positive surprises. So, yes, we should be going to the moon. I'm glad to see that happening. And you know, I'm glad everybody's coming.
0: And for the regolith is a word I became aware of fairly recently. That's a big word in the world of getting to the moon.
1: Yeah, yeah. It means it's like the dusty dirt, right? Like
0: sharp little dusty rock dirt, yeah.
1: Yeah, okay, fair enough. I call it gravel on Earth.
0: But a lot of it is really, well, it's so fine. I guess it's a pretty big problem. It's so fine to keep it from gunking up everything all the time. But it's full of a lot of the minerals that we're mining here on Earth that we need to become super wealthy.
1: Excellent regolith knowledge. So a couple of things. Number one, the whole you don't want to skip steps was a veiled shot at Elon Musk, I believe, and his constant talking about going to Mars, but very veiled. Second,
0: Elon will challenge to fight him.
1: Jeff, you're one of the richest people on Earth. Join me in my crusade against effing expressing fractions as multiples. It's 28 times lighter. Do you mean 1/28th? I despise that. It's all right. What would be if it's weightless? How would you express that?
0: Oh my God!
1: It's just idiotic.
0: The things that work you up.
1: Anyway, at least I can order my liquid IV and get it like the next day. Let's see. Then he talks about how their goal is to fly every day and make this a super regular thing. All reusable components are to the extent that that's conceivable. And Brett then asks him about...
0: Wow, flying constantly. So it will happen in our lifetimes where there's spaceships taking off every single day, maybe multiple times a day. Maybe it's like Southwest out of Burbank, going to the moon and back. And if you're rich, you can go sometime if you want. How cool would that be?
1: Yeah, yeah. Here he's talking about the question of making lots of money and why billionaires are demonized in today's society. 33, Michael.
2: One thing to really think about is that all civilizational wealth, draw the box very big, all civilizational wealth comes from invention. So 6,000 years ago, somebody invented the plow. And when they did, we all got wealthier. And then much later, somebody invented the steam engine. And when they did, we all got wealthier. And that cycle has continued. And what we want to do is speed that up, speed up the rate of invention. So you

0: Use AI to make physical things, and we're going to make the tools so easy to use that anyone will be able to be an engineer.
1: You know what I wish we had the clip of was he was talking about how you become a billionaire, and he gave the example of the Cane's Chicken people.
2: Mm.
1: And he said, look, they started a chicken restaurant people really liked, so they opened up another one, and they really loved that. Now they're employing 300 people, and they opened 10 more, and people still really love the chicken. Now the guy's a billionaire. He says, what in the world is wrong with that?
2: Yeah, no kidding.
1: Why would you demonize that? You're demonizing coming up with chicken people really like to eat? What the hell? It's envy. It's the politics of envy.
2: And opening stores and paying taxes and hiring people and, buying chicken and chairs and paint. And it's ridiculous to be against that.
1: Yeah. You want to start a charity that feeds, clothes, and medicates hundreds of families for decades? Start a successful business. Anyway, I want to know, Jack, if you find this at all compelling or comprehensible. Brett is asking him about, will AI create a labor shortage? 35, Michael.
3: You said AI is going to create a labor shortage.
0: Yes.
3: I've heard you talk about this a lot.
0: Yes, I feel this very strongly. What I would say about AI is what's going to happen is, again, it's because of the productivity. So because of the productivity in the economy, many people are going to decide, let's say you have a two-earner income household. One of those people is likely, you're not going to need to have a two-earner income household. If you want to have it, fine, you'll have it. But if you don't want to have it, one of the people might drop out. Some people will also decide, you know what, I can support my family working 3 days a week. That's what productivity in the economy means. And so people, I think you're going to have a labor shortage. It's going to actually be difficult to hire people because the productivity in the economy is going to make it so that if people don't want to work two jobs, they won't have to.
3: You hear the fear out there, though.
0: Oh, yes.
3: On a number of fronts. AI and the fear about jobs.
0: Of course. And I understand it because a lot of smart people are prognosticating that. I just happen to disagree with those smart people.
2: Yeah. That goes against what society has done over the last half century or more. We're all living, most everybody's living much wealthier lifestyle than our parents and grandparents did. We didn't decide, 1,000 square feet and a kind of car ago that this is enough. Only one of us will work now. We decided we want more. We want a bigger house. We want more cars. We want nicer vacations.
1: Mm-hmm.
2: So I don't understand.
1: A lot of people have, yeah. Mm-hmm.
2: Well, most people. There's plenty of people that could live the way you and I, our parents lived, if they wanted to have one parent working, but they don't want to live that way. So I don't know why Jeffrey Bezos thinks we're going to all of a sudden change into human beings where we decide we've got enough. I don't know why that would happen.
1: You know, that's a really interesting philosophical point. I think it's kind of beside his point, though, which is that you'll have that option.
2: Well, I'm saying you got that option now.
1: No, as opposed to massive society ruining unemployment, which is what we're always talking about.
2: No, that's interesting. Yeah. So that on its own, the fact that you've got several of the smartest people in the world, their guesses about this, and they are guesses, are that wildly different that there will be nobody will have a job, or there won't be enough people to hire. There'll be so many jobs. So, that's somebody's right. Somebody's wrong.
1: Brett asks him about government regulation, Michael, in 36.
3: So what do you think should happen?
0: Well, look, let's back up a bit and look at this thing. Regulation is very useful. Government regulation can be very useful if it's done in a light way and done in a smart way. And where sometimes regulation goes wrong, especially when people are scared, reacting emotionally and so on, is they want to try to regulate the underlying thing instead of the applications of the thing. And so, the simple example I could give you would be, you don't want to regulate knives. You want to regulate murder. So, you can use a knife to murder somebody, but you don't want to say the solution to that is to eliminate knives.
3: Right.
0: You want to say, let's make murder illegal. And the same thing is true with AI and its applications.
2: Well, I wish everybody believed you. They do regulate knives. Which is dumb.
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2: You know, I was thinking, when does shrinkflation end? Because it's so damned annoying. Okay, I get why it happened in the beginning, but now it's just so damn annoying that I got to buy 6 boxes of whatever cereal I'm buying to have the equivalent of a box. The price is going to be the same. I've caught on to that after,
1: right,
2: you know, 6 years of inflation. And it's just, you buy a box of cereal, seriously, and there's lots of examples. The cottage cheese container I bought the other day. What is this, a spoonful of cottage cheese?
1: Right, right. You wish there was like, I don't know, a government program or something where all the consumers could say to, say, you know, the Kellogg company, all right, dudes, we get it. We get it.
2: It's amazing how many empty boxes, these tiny little empty boxes, and then all the plastic things you got to throw away and everything like that. You can literally get like two bowls out of a box and it's empty. But wow. All of the products are that way. And so, but I just wondered, will shrinkflation go away over time? It has to, right? Because it just doesn't make sense. Sure.
1: Yeah.
2: Mentioned earlier that Russia hit Ukraine cities hard last night, killed a whole bunch of people, civilians. And it's the new super fast missile drone thingies they got to shoot at Ukraine. And Ukraine doesn't have the defenses for it. They're just basically Zelensky warned in the morning. Our intelligence shows there's a major attack coming tonight. So they knew it was coming and they couldn't do anything about it.
1: Wow.
2: And it just hit bunches of regular buildings, apartment buildings and whatever around Ukraine, killing a whole bunch of people. That's a depressing development.
1: They've actually taken back land in the Donbass, but they're up against a homicidal egomaniac in Putin. So he's just going to kill them to punish them.
2: Yeah. Who doesn't care how many of his own people he kills in the process of gaining nothing? Mm-hmm. Wanted to do this story. I had never heard of my glymphatic system in my brain. Lymphatic system, but your glymphatic system that is in your brain. It gets all gooped up with stuff all the time. They're just learning this as you get older, particularly. And then it can lead to all kinds of problems. Your brain not working as well, but also your Parkinson's, Alzheimer's, anything that affects your brain is your glymphatic system getting all gummed up.
1: Ever heard this term before?
2: I had never heard it before either. That's why it's such a big story in the Washington Post and other places. The brain's plumbing system, if it doesn't work properly, cellular garbage accumulates, and a cleaner brain is a healthier brain. Three ways to help your brain clear out waste. I thought, well, I'm going to do all three of these. It turns out I'm only going to do two of them. But I am doing two of them, which is good. Mindful breathing. I think I kind of do that because I...
1: I do that all the time.
2: That's what Joe does in the office all day.
1: Judy and I are out to eat, sitting in a booth. The table behind me. Sir, could you stop that?
2: Oh, yeah? Please? You want me to have a gummed up glymphatic system?
1: You monster?
2: How about you mind your own business? I guess I do mindful. I meditate, so I don't know. Probably don't do that one either. But the... one of the main ones that I don't do absolutely sleep. Sleep, not getting enough sleep is so horrible for the brain. That's where they clear out a lot of the glymphatic goop that leads to perhaps Alzheimer's, perhaps Parkinson's, perhaps lots of these different things. And that sleepy time is when you clear all that gook out. It like actually drains out of your brain into your body and then comes out as waste. But if you don't get enough sleep, it doesn't have time to do it. Isn't that interesting?
1: I'm going to demand a mid-show nap from here on out. Boy, I love a good nap.
2: I do too. Neither one of my kids like naps. And I think did even as a high schooler. I think I liked a nap. I rarely got to take one, but I think I enjoyed them.
1: Yeah, I was desperate for sleep as a high schooler. What's your perfect nap length? What's your go-to? Or do you just grab it when you can as long as you got?
2: Often that, but didn't we learn a while back? This is stuck in my head that it's either going to be 20 minutes or an hour and a half. Anything other than that. And you wake up with that sick, groggy feeling, which I hate. That is the worst. I'd rather not take a nap than wake up with that. Oh, I feel like I'm going to yak. Takes me like I can do anything.
1: Oh, yeah. Makes you sluggish for the rest of the day. I found that it takes me a minute to mellow out. So a good half hour is about perfect for me.
2: Yeah, if I set my alarm for 30 minutes, I probably get 20 minutes of sleep, which is the right amount. And then I wake up and I feel pretty good. But, man, that too long, just thinking about it makes me feel sick. I hate that. Does everybody nap? Some of you, like, I haven't taken a nap in 40 years. Is that what a lot of you are screaming at the radio right now?
1: My wife will only nap in extreme circumstances. Like we had an overnight flight and she got no sleep or, you know, something like that.
2: My dad started taking a nap every day, but he's pushing 90. So I suppose you get to eat a free pass for that.
1: Do whatever the hell he wants.
2: No kidding. But sleep health, man, they're learning more and more about how important that is for your brain resetting and all that sort of stuff. Try to get enough sleep the natural way if you can. Taking sleep medication is not good because that inhibits all the oscillations that need to happen to get the stuff to drain out of your brain.
1: Right. You got to get your oscillating in.
2: Melatonin's a huge industry right now, though. I don't know if that counts. The mindful breathing, I don't exactly know what I'm supposed to do with that. And then the other one, of course, is, I'll bet you could guess. What are the like two main things that you should do just to be healthy in general?
1: Everybody say it at once. Exercise.
2: Exercise.
1: Gotta be, yeah.
2: So you're probably saying this is the most useless segment you've ever done. Maybe not if it reminds me once again, sleep and exercise.
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8: 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It's called Armstrong and Getty On Demand. 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
20: Another attack. I'm Paul Stevens, Fox News. 12 people, including an American, were killed. More than 300 others injured in a missile hit on Saturday at an airport in Riyadh, Saudi Arabia. Fox's Madeline Rivera.
21: Video captured inside Riyadh's King Khalid International Airport Saturday shows some of the damage with debris on the floor. Saudi officials say the victims were of different nationalities, including 4 Saudi citizens and 1 American. Secretary of State Marco Rubio confirming the American casualties, saying these reprehensible attacks demonstrate a blatant disregard for innocent civilian life. They must stop now. We stand with the Kingdom of Saudi Arabia and its people and extend our condolences to the victims and their families. Now, President Trump says he's weighing whether to join the Saudis' military campaign against the Houthis.
20: And that strike on the airport in Riyadh coming amid escalating fighting between a Saudi-led coalition and the Iran-backed Houthi rebels in Yemen. Post-tropical cyclone Isai is moving north after battering Florida and Alabama, leaving hundreds of thousands without power. At least 4 deaths are connected to that storm, while flooding and tornadoes threaten the Carolinas. Meantime, Category 4 Hurricane Simon threatening the Pacific coast of Mexico with catastrophic winds and a storm surge.
22: Western Mexico bracing for the worst as Hurricane Simon bears down on the Pacific coast. The major Category 4 storm packing 155 mile per hour winds is expected to make landfall in the coming hours. It's on track to hit somewhere between Manzanillo and Puerto Vallarta. The region is popular with American tourists. Some places could see up to 30 inches of rain before it's over. Severe flooding, catastrophic winds, mudslides, and storm surge are all possible.
20: And that's Fox's Chandler Painter. A former and Hurricane Rachel is bringing the threat of heavy rain and gusty winds to the Baja Peninsula, parts of the southwestern U.S. as well. 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
5: Your day weather forecast here in Ogallala and the surrounding area this Sunday. Mostly sunny, nice, highs around 80, partly cloudy tonight, lows in the lower 50s. Sunny for Monday, Columbus Day, highs around 75 with overnight lows in the middle 40s. More sunshine with afternoon showers expected on Tuesday, cooler highs near 70. I'm day weather meteorologist Patrice Sutter.
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5: Have you found yourself wondering, why is all that rioting going on in France? 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Leftist politicians are taking advantage of the unrest, and is that a preview of what we can expect in America?
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6: Jane Doe testified before a Cornell panel. According to a transcript of that testimony obtained by ABC News, Jane Doe was unequivocal. "I was prostituted and I was held up like bait for a gaggle of men." She said, "I remember a dark room with shadows of men in and out constantly, and I remember feeling like there was a joke and I was not in on it." She ended her testimony with a plea to her school: "Please make it safer for those I love and the community at large. Remove those boys from campus."
5: Oh, all right. So, in my opinion, and forgive me if this is provocative, the media and politicians are now doing to this story what those boys did to that young woman. Went way too far, exploited, they're exploiting it, they're checking their morality at the door, they're absolutely not interested in answering the questions that really matter, and this has become ugly.
7: Ooh, we have a breaking news on this that I hadn't seen. Do you want that, or do you want to get through some other stuff
5: first? Yeah, go ahead. Why not? Yeah.
7: So we had the story yesterday that one of the frat brothers has now said that he was victimized. More details on that are out. Because he was drunk. And he says he was taken advantage of. The frat brother at the center of the Cornell 7 gang rape allegations, this is the New York Post, claimed to campus officials that the accuser sodomized him. I think we all know what that probably was. And complained nobody cared he was a sex assault survivor, an explosive new report says.
5: Yeah. Yeah, that actually is going down a road that I was going to talk about in a couple of minutes. But,
7: you know, and then I'm going to get to maybe eventually this piece in the Free Press by this woman who's saying, yeah, the sexual revolution maybe has reached its logical endpoint in this Cornell 7 story, mm-hmm. and we need to rethink this whole thing. And she goes through her history of it. She's roughly our age, and how, you know, the, I'll read it a little bit later, but basically sure. The idea that, like, women and men are the same, and we can act exactly the same, and blah, blah, blah, blah, blah, has not worked out.
5: Yeah, there's a lot to this. You want to do that next segment?
7: Sure.
5: I would love to hear it. Sure. Yeah. So back to my exploiting thing. I mean, like, for instance, last week, AOC used a town hall appearance to pour kerosene on the flames of outrage. Going well beyond Ms. Doe's civil complaint, AOC said, and I quote, "Seven men drugged and gang raped a young woman after they lured her into a frat house, drugged her with ketamine, and took turns gang raping her for 7 hours."
7: Yeah, that was unfortunate, because that is full of stuff that's not true.
5: Right.
7: That's
5: right.
7: Unfortunate. Some of the stuff people are saying, you can at least, it's somewhat true, or possibly true. This is absolutely not true. What her saying she was lured there and drugged is just not true.
5: And my point is that people are now using it for their own purposes, as opposed to, while they pretend to seek justice for this young woman. Surprisingly, the New York Times delivered a pretty nuanced account describing that Doe came to describe the encounter as rape only after people on campus began joking about it and talking about a sophomore slut. And after she was disinvited from the fraternity's Halloween party, according to the frat, for her own good.
7: Oof.
5: Right, exactly. So the point that I wanted to get to is actually coming up right here. So Cornell's president is running for his life in front of a mob of angry young student activists who, if they're not yelling about this, are yelling about Palestine or capitalism or something or other. The angry mob seems to be a permanent fixture on college campuses. Oh, I'm sorry, trans thing, transphobia, whatever.
7: Well, you're not busy studying or learning anything, so you got plenty of free time.
5: Right. And there's some great, great analysis by Ira Stoll in the Free Beacon. He's talking about the president and his statement and his folksy video message to the kids, because in writing doesn't work anymore, I guess. But he talks about how Kotlikoff, who's the president of the university, reached for the libertarian toolkit, informed consent, body autonomy, etc. Yet for the sordid details of this case, while those were issues, it's not clear that they were the only ones, he writes. You could make a case that one way American elite higher education arrives at this juncture was that there was too much emphasis on informed consent and body autonomy and not enough emphasis on the other moral frameworks that might constrain desire. Here's his point. If Jane Doe had offered informed advanced consent to a 6-hour-long sexual encounter with 7 different partners fueled by ketamine, liquor, and marijuana, would that render it virtuous or totally unobjectionable? These are questions Western culture and traditional religions offer answers to, or at least ways of thinking rigorously about. A well-managed educational institution might plausibly seek to challenge students by educating them on these topics, or at least exposing them to the perspectives, which I thought was a good point.
7: Yeah. I think on this whole story, I feel like every comment needs to be prefaced with, are we talking about the legal case, or are we talking about what's right or wrong or moral?
5: Right.
7: Because they're very different things.
5: Right. So keep with that, writer.
7: I would not be happy. Obviously, I wouldn't be happy if one of my kids turned out to be a rapist. But I also wouldn't be happy if my son in college walks in on a almost passed out chick who other guys are having sex with and says, hey, join us. Right. And joined in. I wouldn't be happy about that either.
5: So, story from the New York Post, more than 1,000 furious protesters, and I've seen the video, I've seen the pictures, they were screeching angrily and holding up impassioned placards, we stand with survivors, prison sentences, not topic sentences, stop rape culture, Cornell will expel protesters but not rapists, etc. More than 1,000 furious protesters marched on Cornell's university campus Monday in support of the woman allegedly gang raped, etc., demanded the resignation of the school's president. We are all Jane Doe, whatever that means. Alcohol is not consent. Support survivors. Listen to students. some called for outright violence against the accused Cornell 7 frat brothers.
7: Wow.
5: Various speakers had demands that all of Cornell's fraternities be kicked off campus. And there's a big movement in the state house now.
7: Well, that makes sense.
5: I know. The governor is insisting that the legislature change the consent laws in New York, specifically that if you willingly consume alcohol and then you say, yeah, I was kind of drunk, so I couldn't give consent, so this is rape, that people, I'm guessing only men, can be convicted on that basis.
7: Completely unworkable in real life.
5: Exactly. It's a nightmare of injustice. Can you imagine?
7: No.
5: Every regretful affair after a drink or more, or a hit on a pot pipe or whatever, vape, is going to be rape, probably only in one direction. It not only is it unworkable, you know, legal and socially, it infantilizes women in a way that is incredibly dangerous. You are doing the opposite, and I'm not looking for a pat on the back here. I'm just illustrating the point. You're doing the opposite of what I tried to teach my daughters, which was these situations are dangerous. Bad things happen. If you are one step down the road into this situation, you are heading for danger. Don't take that second step. This says the opposite. You are such an innocent babe, subject to the whims of the predator males. Even if you willingly have a couple of beers and are laughing and singing along with the country song, and then you regret banging some cowboy you meet at the bar, he's a rapist. I mean, that's horrible. And one more aspect of this I wanted to squeeze in. Oh, well, two. Speaking of mob you know, the angry mob. Once the mob gets angry and starts yelling, they have no interest in facts. And here's just a sample of what it's like in Cornell. This is an editorial that was printed in the Wall Street Journal by a student, Jared Lederman. It came out the same day, as I recall, that this story broke. And I initially thought it was related. It was unrelated. It was submitted the night before and they decided to print it. He's talking about he'd published an essay entitled Men and Women Were Not Created Equal. It argued that while men and women have equal worth, they're not identical, and that Americans treat traditional sex roles with unreasonable disdain. And there's some value in looking at traditional sex roles and examining why they were a good idea for a very long time, blah, blah, blah.
7: Going to fit into the Free Press piece the woman wrote, very much so.
5: Excellent. So he thought he'd get maybe a few dozen readers. Instead, within 48 hours, nearly 10,000 people had viewed the piece, he writes, and I became the subject of a campus-wide controversy. Hundreds of posts labeling me misogynistic and bigoted appeared on Cornell's anonymous chat forums. Students publicized my campus affiliations and demanded my removal. Others planned to contact potential employers and damage my career. Then the consequences moved offline. At the time, I led Pledge Education for Delta Sigma Pi, a co-ed professional fraternity. My fellow leadership texted me that though I was entitled to my personal views, the essay conflicted with their values, and I was offered the choice to take it down or resign from that professional fraternity. Hours later, I was expelled from my social fraternity because its leaders were concerned my beliefs would reflect poorly on my brothers. On and on it goes.

0: That is Cornell. That is college campuses. So the fact that you've got the angry mob howling for what they call justice and they don't have any interest in the opposing point of view just illustrates a point we've been talking about for a long time about college campuses and monoculture. And then the final point I wanted to get to, and this was pointed out in 2019, the university's official health authority, Cornell Health, authored a guide for incoming students and current students titled Sexual Pleasure, Finding the Sweet Spot. It opens by declaring that sex can make for a terrific study break. Students are encouraged to explore sexual fantasies, experiment with sex toys, and consider bondage and fetish gear. Exposure to pornography, Cornell assured us in their thing for students, is totally normal. Though thankfully, those interests in watching it are directed toward ethical porn and feminist porn awards, et cetera, et cetera. But the same year, Cornell Health distributed Self-Exploration, which tells students they're entitled to experience all the pleasures their bodies can provide and instructs them to set aside private time in pursuit of that goal, et cetera, et cetera. Here's the gist of what I was getting
1: I'll do that today.
0: The aforementioned sexual pleasure guide directs students to a checklist entitled Yes, No, Maybe So, a sexual inventory stock list, a copy of which can be found on Cornell's Health website. The list includes sex with two people at once, sex with three people at once, sex with more than three people at once, cyber sex, open sexual relationships, sex toys, blindfolding, bondage, biting, scratching, spanking, and slapping for sexual pleasure, sexual clamps and sexual activity involving various bodily fluids. Students are asked to classify these acts as yes, no, maybe fantasy, or unsure. There appears to be considerably more enthusiasm for helping students identify their preferred form of restraint than for encouraging restraint itself. So what did this sophomore do with that list, which your university encouraged her to think about? How about bondage? How about sex toys? How about multiple partners? What do you think of this stuff? Why is the university doing this at all? That's the sexual atmosphere at Cornell. And now this girl who allegedly was willingly participating in this, regretted it afterward, it went got out of hand, etc., is now pretending that this came out of nowhere. Please.
2: Jack Armstrong and Joe Getty.
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0: 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It's called Armstrong and Getty On Demand.
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1: Continues to be a pretty damned interesting story that we can't execute people in this country, even though we have the death penalty. And we got that lady in Tennessee who we tried to kill, failed, then rushed her to the hospital to get her back to life and okay so that we can kill her now?
12: Tennessee death row inmate Krista Pike is conscious and speaking tonight, days after the failed execution. Her lawyers revealed that despite damage to her arms, she is still handcuffed and shackled to the bed in her Nashville hospital. Last Wednesday night, Pike survived two rounds of lethal injection. She was left unconscious and on a ventilator. Her attorneys had warned authorities that Pike had specific challenges with her veins.
13: The least that could happen now is that we at least take death off the table and start looking for what the future could be for her.
1: Dancing with the stars, I think, is her future.
0: Oh, Lord. That's funny. Yeah, the only source for this story, because it's like if somebody gets fired from the job and they can shoot off their mouth all they want about how awful and how they were a great employee and blah, blah, blah, and the employer's constrained from saying anything. Well, it's the same thing. The only people talking are her lawyers. And so the media slurps it up.
1: Well, and the media is mostly anti-death penalty.
0: Right. To me, she's unconscious. She's in a hospital with an IV in her arm. Give me 10 minutes in the medicine cabinet. I'll take care of this.
1: Yeah, I don't know if we have time to get to all this that I have prepared and wanted to talk about. But, for instance, the year before last in Canada, where they have assisted suicide now, which is the same thing as killing somebody like this with the death penalty, 16,500 Canadians successfully received assisted suicide.
0: Wow.
1: That small country. It's a country of only 35 million people. 16,500 people they put to death. In the Netherlands, I got to go back to Jonah Goldberg's column I was going to talk about. In the Netherlands, over 10,000 people were killed last year. That's 6% of all Dutch deaths were assisted suicide. How nuts is that? But anyway, they have a way to do it easily. I listened to the Dispatch podcast yesterday about this topic and learned a lot I didn't know. For one thing, the Medical Association, and I suppose this makes sense, doctors aren't allowed to participate in this sort of thing for a variety of reasons of first do no harm or all different sorts of things. There's lots of people that are not allowed to participate in this, so that makes it harder. Then you've got the pressure that is put on all these drug companies where the activists come at them hard and they get scared to allow their drugs to be used. So the best stuff can't be used with the best people using it.
14: And Jonah Goldberg's column was how death penalty opponents share the blame for botched executions. The idea being that they make it impossible. Then when it goes bad, they say, look, you can't even kill, but in an inhumane way.
0: It's exactly what I've been saying.
14: It's so
0: as you may recall.
14: It's so incredibly cynical, though.
0: Yes. Oh, yeah. Yeah. Well, and so who do you have given the needle? Is it like a guy washed out of EMT school or what? Somebody off the street. You know who they ought to get is gender-affirming care doctors because they have no ethics no soul.
14: And apparently there's a lot of people that don't want to do it, so they opt out or whatever. I could do that. I could execute 10 people today and not think twice about it. If they've gone through all the different appeals and all that sort of stuff, and the Supreme Court in this case, I think like 6 times or whatever. I mean, this woman has thoroughly gone over her case. I'd be perfectly comfortable. What I flip this switch, pull that lever, press this button. What do you want me to do? Fine, it's over. I don't care. Wouldn't bother me any. But
0: you're a hard man.
14: You can't find people to do that with these scumbags. Well, I'm anti-death penalty, but. If it's the law of the land, and you know, I know what this person did, I have no problem doing it. They also got into this idea from PJ O'Rourke, which wrote this years ago, on how insane you have to be for a lot of lefties to be for abortion but anti-death penalty, on how crazy it is to be able to get to that place.
0: Oh,
14: that makes no sense whatsoever.
0: We cherish life.
14: Innocent babies, sure. Scumbag convicted criminals who've gone through all of the appeals? No way. Your government can't take a life.
0: Yeah, you're
14: what?
0: Right. Insanity.
14: That's a nuts position to have.
0: Mental disorder.
14: Anyway, so I guess we'll find out if we're going to snuff her again. Do you think they will or what?
0: No, they often commute the sentence in botched executions.
14: Because it'd be cruel and unusual or what?
0: Man, she's suffered enough.
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4: 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We're Armstrong and Getty.
5: Have you found yourself wondering, why is all that rioting going on in France? Well, we dug deep into it and brought you all of the forces, from the angry students to the Islamists, yeah, to the Marxists. Leftist politicians are taking advantage of the unrest. And is that a preview of what we can expect in America?
4: Get our podcast, Armstrong and Getty, on demand, because we do lots of this stuff. This is the best weekend talk show in America. Marco Rubio's getting an awful lot of looks like I'm running for president speeches lately, for a guy who says he's not running for president.
5: I'm surprised to hear you characterize it like that. It's not a crazy theory, but he is the Secretary of State, and sure, they tend to say things just as part of their jobs. But I mean, you're not wrong. It's funny. I got all sorts of thoughts swirling around my head. One of them is this. As we're putting the show together and executing it and everything, and then occasionally looking back on how it went,
4: shaking our heads in sadness and disgust. Maybe
5: shame.
4: Next time. Maybe next time, fellas, we say.
5: Don't leave out the shame. You know, there's a balance between identifying things that are wrong or need to be fixed, bringing people's attention to whatever, bad policies, bad to activity, whatever. Bad indoctrination of our kids in schools, for instance. And then there's the reminding folks of good stuff. And not just, here's a man in Green Bay, Wisconsin, who helped his neighbor shovel his driveway. Not like that. But so I was reminded, yesterday we were talking about Shelby Steele and his new white guilt documentary. If you don't know Shelby Steele's writing, he's brilliant, brilliant man. Happens to be a black man, but he writes a lot about race in America. But
4: hell of a cool name.
5: Oh, yeah.
4: Why isn't my name Shelby Steele?
5: Oh, really anything Steele. Joe Steele. Ed Steele is less good. Anyway, and I was going to make this the freedom-loving quote of the day today, but I forgot. Maybe tomorrow. But he says, the one truth I've known my entire life is the principles of Western civilization.

0: stone things that was built thousands of years ago.
1: Yeah, yeah. But the headline in the Wall Street Journal is Marco Rubio gets to the heart of the matter at the Acropolis. He says the West can revive itself by recalling its historic virtues and ambitions. And let's share a little of his speech with you. We'll start with 90, Michael, and go from there.
2: The thumos, as the ancient Greeks called it, the fire of passion, strength, courage, pride, is the heart of great civilization. And without it, nations lose their will to fight, the will to strive, the will to survive. Today, too much of the West has forgotten this quality. Over time, we in the West came to feel ashamed of the very things that made us exceptional. We felt embarrassed that our achievements set us apart from the rest of the world. Our prosperity somehow became a source of guilt. We no longer believed we deserved and had earned our greatness.
0: Our fupa? Is that what he said?
1: No, the thumos, the the that's the Greek word for the fire that
0: we've lost it.
1: Yeah. I where'd you see it last? I thought that was absolutely brilliant. Let him go on, Michael.
2: The word nationalism became a dirty word, and so we tore down our monuments. We condemned our own history, and in too many places, we taught our children to be ashamed of the countries they would inherit. In the process, we opened our borders and outsourced our industry and allowed our militaries to wither and to decay. And with every passing year, we seemed to outsource more of our sovereignty, transferring our decisions to global bureaucracies far beyond the reach of our control. But others were all too happy to fill the vacuum that we left, the vacuum left behind by our weakness. And as the West's confidence faltered, its adversaries and its rivals only grew more assertive, building up their own wealth and their own power.
0: China.
2: In our stead.
1: Right. Islamists.
0: A little Marco. I've never seen anybody so thirsty. He's saying, we've been saying this for years. I've been asking for years. Has there ever been another society in world history that decided to teach its young people to hate their own society? Is that a thing? It's a thing here.
1: It's ridiculous and suicidal, and it is because Marxists, that was their plan, which we've discussed in detail in the past, talking about Antonio Gramsci. This was his idea. We've got to get the educational system and start to twist the minds of the children. It was deliberate. He wrote a book about it. His name is on the spine. This is an idiotic comment, but I'll make it, then it won't be in my head anymore. If Marco Rubio had like a more manly, lower pitched, more powerful voice, he'd already be the president.
0: Probably, yes.
1: Yeah. Which is, again, stupid.
0: Oh, it's incredibly stupid.
1: Yeah. Yeah. Anyway, more, please, Mr. Secretary, more.
2: And now, today, we find ourselves at a crossroads. Because the next decade and the decisions we make will write the story of the next century. The course we take will determine whether the West maintains its place at the head of the world or resigns itself to a future of atrophy and servitude and decline. We will either choose to act now or lose the choice to act at all.
0: Well, God, I like to be more optimistic, but if you're saying the West as opposed to the United States, so we're including Europe, I don't like our chances.
1: What was the title of the great book by Mark Stein? America Alone. That's what he was talking about. Hey, if we don't turn this around, it's just going to be America. The Wall Street Journal editorial board said it's the speech of the year by our lights. And here's my favorite quote from it. Here in Athens, we found the first full realization of all the essential traits that would come to define the West. Fierce individuality and relentless ambition, daring exploration and invention, a yearning for discovery, for adventure, risk, and glory, an insatiable curiosity about the world and the principles by which it operates, a hunger to know the mysteries of nature and grasp the secrets of the cosmos. This was the foundation of the Western mind, our math, our science, our medicine, our philosophy, ethics, and religion. It was the foundation of the riches of Christian theology, of Augustine Aquinas, and the whole tradition of natural law. That exists cheap but jowl with what I was just reading about Great Britain and their politics, which they're doubling down on

0: socialism. They are all of those things he said, fierce individuality, dying, relentless ambition, gone, daring exploration and invention. That's hilarious. A yearning for discovery, adventure, risk, and glory. Goodbye. Hey, France, I'm looking at you too. Well, that's to keep this positive, we have the answer. We've had the answer. Here's a hint. For just over 250 years, that's the answer. Our principles as a country, hammer them, teach them, believe them.
1: It'd be cool to have a president who believes that stuff and could say it well. We haven't had one in a very, very long time. I don't know if Trump thinks about this stuff at all. I don't think he does, and he wouldn't be able to get that sort of speech out of his mouth. Right. Biden maybe believed it at some point in his life, but he certainly wasn't going to say it out loud to his crowd. And I don't think Obama believes it. I don't think he believes that the West is superior in any way. So
0: he was savvy enough to echo some of those sentiments when it served him. But no, he didn't believe that.
1: So it's been a while since we've had a president. One believed it and two could say it, you know, in a way that you'd understand it. So that'd be something if Marco ever ends up president.
0: Yeah.
1: A different Marco thing that I just came across. This is just he was being asked by reporters about various stuff and I know the world hating on us for what's happening with Israel and Palestine and all that sort of stuff and Iran. Here's Marco today, I think, in Lisbon.
2: Amnesty International is a fraud. If you're asking me what I think what Amnesty International thinks, you know what I think Amnesty International should be focused on? An Iranian regime that murdered in cold blood tens of thousands of people in the streets of Tehran and other parts of the country. What Amnesty International should focus on is how the Iranian regime goes into hospitals when protesters are injured and murders the people in their hospital bed. And by the way, sometimes murders the doctors or the nurses who treated them. So they should focus on them. Those are war crimes. Those are crimes against humanity. And those are crimes they're committing against their own people.
1: It was put to Marco. Amnesty International says what the United States is doing and contemplating doing in Iran is a war crime. You know what's a war crime, Amnesty International? Again, the same with the UN, who had nothing to say with murdering 40,000 college kids in the streets. Nothing.
0: Right.
1: It's unbelievable that that's true.
0: Yeah, cynical is the wrong word. You've just got to understand how it works. First of all, as you've pointed out, every organization, unless it is expressly dedicated to conservative causes, becomes more progressive over time. It just happens because of bureaucracy reasons. And then the great philosopher, Eric Hoffer, every great cause begins as a movement, becomes a business, and eventually degenerates into a racket. Mm. I was a big supporter of Amnesty International in the 80s, but no more. My son refers to me as the world's most conservative hippie, so guilty, I guess. They've just become another Marxist organization, and they can F all the way off, as the kids say these days.
1: Whoever came up with that expression, I want to shake their hand or buy them a drink or something. That's a good one.
0: If they're young, they probably don't drink.
1: It's such an odd expression, but it's really, really good.
3: Yeah. All the way, not partially.
1: Yeah, exactly.
0: Yeah.
1: That's the key.
0: It's the understatement that's so delicious. Mm. The implication that there's you could F partially off.
1: Right.
0: Never mind.
1: Right, that yes. There was a continuum ever.
0: Exactly. Yes, and this is, I would like you to F all the way off. Yes. I just love that.
4: Jack Armstrong and Joe Getty.
1: We are Armstrong and Getty, and this is the best weekend talk show in America.
0: Grab our podcast. It's called Armstrong and Getty On Demand.
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14: 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Mike Elliott was compensated for this message.
1: Did you follow the flap over the weekend where Tucker Carlson had that journalist on when and Tucker was making the claim that Russia has more people in Russia have more freedom than people in Great Britain?
0: I did not follow that flap. I followed the flap where he was idiotically claiming that Britain shouldn't have fought World War II and it wouldn't have made any difference if the Nazis won. I mean,
1: is he just flat on the payroll for somebody or has he lost his mind?
0: Or is it just the appealing to young men by saying transgressive things? Wow, he's cool. I mean, he'll actually say to an English guy, he wishes Hitler had won. He doesn't care what people think. He's saying stuff that's so patently stupid, it's unimaginable. Yeah. It's like seeing your mom in a hoe house. I'm so disappointed with Tucker Carlson's turn.
1: I don't think so. I think that would be really disturbing.
0: More profoundly disturbing than a pundit, you know, going to the dark side.
1: Who disagrees with me on politics. Yes.
0: Yeah, I see your point. Yes. Your mother turning out to be a sex worker.
1: Or becoming one, having been a perfectly just regular mom your entire life.
0: Right. Late in life especially.
1: Yeah, what a strange turn of events. I'll tell you what, I did not see this coming.
0: You know, I retract my comparison. It was apropos.
1: I underplayed the devastation of finding out your own mom has decided to sell her body for money.
0: Right, right. Of all people.
1: Right.
3: It'd be a shocker.
1: It would. You're right. That's
0: Michael,
1: the point, Michael.
0: To say the least. On a totally, totally different topic, I was just struck. I just was sent a video of a good friend of mine who is struggling with a sudden onset autoimmune disorder. He's fighting his way back. This guy's like a gifted. He was a college athlete. He's a scratch golfer, and he's struggling to walk at this point. The good news is the road back should be a successful one. But, talking to him and his wife about his stays in various hospitals, our hospital system is broken. And it's mostly screwed up because of crony capitalism and socialism. It's terrible. But I say that to lead to this. This is the Wall Street Journal. There are now a pretty good handful of influencers online who are getting many, many, many thousands of hits explaining that, you know what? I got this giant hotel bill. I'm not paying it. F them. And it's spreading, and more people are comparing notes and talking about how insanely impenetrable their bills are and how high they are. Here's a guy who showed up at the ER for an ankle. Turns out they took a quick look at it and said, nah, it's just sprained. And he got a $1,000 bill, and he says, I'm not paying it. And that's becoming more and more popular, allegedly. Unpaid bills are a real pain point for hospitals. Patient debt and the cost of charity rose 16, charity cases as they call them, rose 16% in the first half of this year compared to last year.
1: Well, what happens though? Doesn't it just end up going to a collection agency and then it shows up in your credit and then all the repercussions of your actions come true? Fine, I understand the emotion behind it, but I think the reality ain't going to be that cool.
0: Oh, let me go in order because then that'll help me find it. But and there's also like a subgenre of that of women who've given birth in and gotten these enormous impenetrable bills.
1: Yeah.
0: And this one gal who's much more responsible says, call a hospital, ask for discounts, get a detailed itemized bill, dispute every charge, anything that looks duplicative. That
1: sure, you're a new mom. It shouldn't be take much of your time to dispute every charge on your bill. Sounds like a nightmare. I understand why you want to do it, but it sounds awful.
0: And she saved $400, which if you're paycheck to paycheck is a serious amount of money, especially as a new family. So this is the fact that I came across that I really had no idea of. Medical debt below $500 no longer affects credit scores under voluntary policies adopted by major credit report agencies. And some states are seeking to enact laws to ban or restrict medical debt affecting credit scores at all. So the hospitals are going to be left holding the empty bag, which maybe they deserve. We can argue about that another day. And that will be remedied, I have a feeling, through the government because they have enormously powerful lobbyists. With more draining of the taxpayers. I don't mean to make everybody insanely depressed or anything like that, but there needs to be like serious fundamental reform of our hospital system and quick. Or we're headed towards some sort of yuck.
1: Government takeover is what it's going to be. People will fall for the belief that it will be easier then. Then it'll just all be taken care of. No, the paperwork will grow in a way you can't even imagine. And, your appointments will be 9 months out for all of them, and it'll be horrible.
0: Yeah, I was just looking at a study. I don't have it in front of me, unfortunately, of Canadian hospital beds per capita and the waiting times for treatments and stuff like that in Canada. So many Canadians, if they have, $2 Canadian or drachma or whatever they spend up there, if they got $2, the loons, loonies, moose heads, they got two moose heads to rub together. They come to the U.S. for the cancer treatment because they will literally tell you, all right, you need treatment immediately. We can see you in 9 weeks. But anyway, the study was about hospital beds and how the number of hospital beds per capita has declined unbelievably since the government instituted the government health care. And it's a road to misery. But, like the socialism we were talking about earlier, it's inevitable, absolutely inevitable. You end up like Britain and France, just miserable, racked by violence, unproductive. You got a dead economy. But it's so easy to sell that to people for some reason. It horrifies me. But you've got to recognize it's true. The siren song of socialism, you know, rings sweet in people's ears.
4: Jack Armstrong and Joe Getty.
1: We've decided to call this the best weekend talk show in America. And if you like it, download Armstrong and Getty On Demand.
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17: 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We're now broadcasting in 275 cities across America. What a great opportunity and what a privilege it is to have you listen in this morning. Thank you for a few minutes of your time. I promise we won't try to sell you anything. We're not about hustling up money. We're not trying to get you to join anything. We just want you to listen. I'm going to try to verify and identify God's plan for your life. And if I can do so, you have the privilege and the opportunity to orient and adjust to the plan. That's your choice. It's always up to you. But at least I can give you some accurate information, not some human speculation, but accurate information from the Word of God. So it may be Saturday evening where you're listening, or it may be Sunday morning, depending on what time the show's playing in your local radio station. If this is your first time to hear The Flotline, thank you for taking time to listen. Flotline is forward line of troops, F-L-O-T. It's a military metaphor for a main line of resistance you can build in your soul by learning God's word and living on the promises he provides in the scripture, so that the outside sources of adversity are eliminated. And they're not eliminated, but they can be controlled so they don't turn into stress in your soul. So think about that. You can have a main line of resistance in your soul, stopping the outside sources of adversity from ever becoming stress in your soul. So I assure you, it's no accident you happen to catch this show this morning. My team and I have been working diligently to increase our listening audience, and I believe that this is what's going on. We're focusing almost up to 280 radio stations, and we broadcast on 4 stations in the Philippine Islands. 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I invite you to go to the website and take a look at what we have available for you free of charge. That's Rick Hughes, H-U-G-H-E-S, Ministries, plural, .org. Rick Hughes Ministries .org. I received a call recently from a dear friend who informed me that he had an accident that caused several fractured ribs. He related to me that he had fallen off the bed of his pickup truck and he was recovering, but in much pain. I had already been considering doing a show on suffering, and this confirmed to me the need to consider the subject of suffering. Yes, we're going to talk about suffering this morning. You may be suffering where you are, and you may be going through some pain in some sort of situation that's causing suffering. So think about that. We're going to talk about suffering. And again, the flat line is a military metaphor for the forward line of troops, referring to God's problem-solving advices available to you. But they're not going to do you any good if you don't learn them and use them. So we have actually put together a book for you called Christian Problem Solving that is absolutely free. But you can't get it unless you call us at 800-831-0718, 800-831-0718, and speak slowly and distinctly if we leave a message. Or you can go to the website, rickhughesministries.org, and order it from there. Okay, now let's talk about suffering. One of those 10 problem-solving devices on the flat line of your soul is called the Faith Rest Drill. Faith Rest. And it's one of the keys for handling circumstances in your life that are causing pain and suffering. Another key problem-solving device is called Rebound. And it's also a way to get relief through suffering in your life. I want you to know there are two categories of suffering. Suffering for blessing is one of them. You may think, well, what is that? Well, we'll talk about it. Suffering for blessing. But there is also suffering for discipline. Which one of these you're experiencing is important to understand. So let's start with suffering for blessing. In Romans 5:3, and not only that, the Apostle Paul wrote, but we also glory in our tribulations, knowing that tribulation produces perseverance, and perseverance character, and character hope. So the tribulation is suffering. We glory in our suffering because we know it's producing perseverance in us and character and hope, confidence. The word hope means confidence. In Psalm 34:19 in the Old Testament, the writer wrote, many are the sufferings or the afflictions of the righteous, but the Lord delivers him out of all of them. The word used in these passages that refer to suffering are tribulations and afflictions. I like to go to the original languages. I remind you, the Bible was not written in English. Originally, it was written in Greek, Hebrew, and Aramaic. And we don't have the original letters. We have copies from the original letters, but we put that together to come up with a Bible. And you can trust it. It is the Word of God. But we like to go back to the main words that were written at the time. And the Greek word for tribulation is the word thlipsis. Thlipsis, T-H-L-I-P-S-I-S. Thlipsis. And that refers to whatever is causing pressure or a burden in your life, something that causes distress. And so he says, we glory in our tribulations and our afflictions. And then the Hebrew word for afflictions is the word ra, R-A. And that means unpleasant circumstances that cause misery or give pain. So you can expect to have tribulations and afflictions. We can expect to have some type of suffering while we reside in these human bodies in the devil's world, especially the older you get. I understand that as I've gotten older. I'm not a young man anymore. I used to be able to get up and go, and I got up and go, got up and went. But the good thing is once we leave this earthly body, well, that'll be the end of all suffering for the Christian. In Revelation 21.4, verse 4, God will wipe away every tear from their eyes, and there will be no more death, no more sorrow, no more crying, no more pain, for the former things have all passed away. That means once you die and go to heaven and get a resurrection body, you won't be saddled with a sin nature body like you have now, and you won't have that suffering any longer. So throughout all eternity, you won't be in pain. You won't be sad and have to be crying. But let's start this study with the suffering of a non-Christian. I don't know if there's any non-Christians listening to me this morning. People that aren't Christian may turn me off. but a non-Christian may experience suffering both in time and in eternity. That verse I read about no more tears, no more sorrow is only for the believer. But for the unbeliever, for the non-Christian, maybe you've heard me say bad decisions limit future options. You better remember that. Bad decisions limit future options. But without Jesus Christ, there is no hope for lasting happiness. In Romans 1:28, we find these words. And even as they did not like to retain God in their knowledge, God gave them over to a debased mind to do those things which are not fitting. That's referring to immorality as a lifestyle of lasciviousness and lust encouraged by the trends of the world. Now, we know that Satan is the god of this world, and we know he endorses and promotes debased type thinking. In 2 Corinthians 4:4, the Bible says, whose mind the god of this world has blinded, that's Satan, lest the light of the gospel of the glory of Jesus Christ, who's the image of God, should shine on them. So Satan's going to do everything he can to stop anybody from understanding the gospel. And that's the good news. That's the fact that Christ died for all of your sins, past, present, and future. No one goes to hell because they commit sins. They go to hell because they reject Christ, since he paid for all sins. God doesn't do double jeopardy. God wouldn't judge him and judge you. Your sins have been judged on the cross already. And this issue is always, what will you do with Christ? Will you believe in him and receive him as your Savior? Or will you not do so? That is the way out of the trap Satan caught you in. It is a way out. You don't have to be trapped in your sin. It's found in James 4:7. Therefore, submit to God, resist the devil, and he will flee from you. Submitting to God means that you accept what he offers, and what he offers is forgiveness and the life everlasting. He offers eternal life. He offers a new way of living, empowered by the Holy Spirit and his word. This offer is presented in 2 Corinthians 5:17. Therefore, if anyone is in Christ, he is a new creation. Old things have passed away. Behold, all things have become new. So you can become a new person by believing in the Lord Jesus Christ and receiving him as your Savior. That doesn't mean you won't sin anymore, but that means in God's standard, you are now brought into his family. You're adopted into the family of God through faith in the Lord Jesus Christ. And God the Holy Spirit has come to live inside of you. And God's word is going to be your playbook for life. The ultimate suffering for the non-Christian is what the Bible identifies as the lake of fire. In Revelation 20, verses 11 through 14, then I saw a great white throne and him who sat on it, from whose face the earth and the heavens fled away. And there was found no place for them. And I saw the dead, small and great, standing before God, and the books were opened, that's plural, and another book, that's singular, another book was opened, which is the book of life. And the dead were judged according to their works by the things which were written in the books. And the sea gave up the dead which were in it, and death and Hades delivered up the dead which were in them. And they were judged, each one according to his works. And of course, nobody's works can equal God's righteousness. Then death and Hades were cast into the lake of fire. And this is the second death. And anyone not found written in the book of life was cast into the lake of fire. You're either going to be born twice or you're going to die twice. It's your decision. The term volitional responsibility means you have a choice. You can choose to believe in the Lord Jesus Christ and accept him as your Savior, or you can choose to reject the Lord Jesus Christ and go your own way. It's your choice. In John 3:18, he that believeth on him is not condemned, but he that believeth not is condemned already, because he hath not believed in the name of the only begotten Son of God. the Christian can expect suffering in his daily experience, not necessarily because of discipline, but for testing and for growth. So let's make the analogy of a sports team such as football. The number one thing I hated the most in football was conditioning. When I played football for a while at the University of Alabama, Tuscaloosa, Alabama, under Paul Bear Bryant, I hated hot two-a-day August training sessions. They were brutal. We suffered. But it was for a reason, and that was to get us ready to play in the game and so we wouldn't be worn out in the third or fourth quarter. The coaches were making winners out of us. And likewise, the Christian will endure some suffering on his way to maturity. You know, God permits his children to experience hardships, heartaches, disasters in life. And the reason is so that they can grow stronger in his word and eventually share his own lasting happiness. But there is something called punitive suffering. Punitive suffering. And that's called divine discipline. It's a warning that you are messing up, that something's wrong in your life. Maybe you're a consistent speeder and you get a speeding ticket. What's God saying? He's telling you to slow down. Telling you to pay the fine. It's punitive suffering. Paying the fine is self-induced misery. Our job is to confess the sin of ignoring the laws of the road and pay the fine. So punitive discipline is discipline when God has to correct you when you're out of line. But there's also undeserved suffering. And this is always for blessing. It's difficulty allowed by God that will test you and encourage the growing Christian. I could give you many, many illustrations of that in my own personal life, but that'd just bore you. However, I recognized eventually what God was trying to teach me. The one thing this type of suffering does is it brings you closer to God. Undeserved suffering means you didn't do anything wrong, but you're allowed to go through the test to bring you closer to God. As we advance in our spiritual life, we experience suffering, sometimes called preventative suffering. Preventative suffering. By allowing this, God insulates us from our own arrogance and challenges us to depend on His strength, which is the filling of the Holy Spirit, plus the dynamics of the Word of God. So essentially, we are put into situations that we cannot resolve on our own. Thus, we're forced to recognize our helplessness and rely on God's provisions. Another type of suffering we can experience to test our momentum spiritually is called people testing. And this is in the realm of personal relationships. So many times, Christians like yourself and myself, we're led away from the plan of God by romance or friendship. The worst thing is you becoming a slave to other people who influence your decision-making process. So you go through this people testing to test your momentum to see if you can stay on course, see if you can keep your direction going. In 1 Peter 4, the Bible says in verse 12, "Beloved, think it not strange concerning the fiery trials which are to try you, as though something strange has happened. But rejoice inasmuch as you are partakers of Christ's sufferings," there it is, "so that when his glory is revealed, you will be glad also with exceeding joy." So you're going to suffer some punitive suffering, undeserved suffering, preventative suffering, and suffering to test your momentum. But you know, most of us manufacture our own suffering. We create it ourselves. That's a shame. Sometimes we mismanage our personal health. We don't take care of ourselves. You know, it's always a debate on what's good to eat and what's not good to eat. And every day the government tells you something, don't eat this, don't eat that, don't drink this, don't drink that. I can tell you the preacher that stands up in the pulpit and says it's a sin to do this or it's a sin to do that and then comes over to your house and eats four chickens for lunch and he's sinning. You have to be careful about personal health. Take care of yourself. You only got one body. Don't abuse it. If you become an alcoholic or you get addicted to smoking or you get addicted to overeating, then you're not taking care of your personal health. So you mismanage your personal health, and that can create a lot of suffering. But another type is mismanaging your personal responsibilities. And that has to do with paying your bills, paying your taxes, taking care of things that need to be taken care of when you have responsibilities. If you don't handle your responsibilities, you're going to suffer, and you bring it about yourself. And then the third way we can manufacture our own suffering is through mismanaging

0: personal relationships. And that could have to do with friendship and our family, our children, our wife or our husband. You have to understand how to handle those personal relationships. Ephesians talks about that, where it talks about children, honor your father and your mother. Fathers, don't abuse your children. In other words, there's so much to learn about how to handle personal relationships as a Christian. How do we do that? We are to have the mind of Christ. We're to think like Christ thought. So the suffering that we create by not handling these types of responsibilities can be mental suffering. It can cause you to have anxiety. It can cause you to have depression. You can even become schizophrenic. But that's not how God intends for you to live. In John 10:10, the thief cometh not but to steal and to kill and to destroy. Jesus said, I'm come that they might have life and they could have it more abundantly. His plan for you is to have a wonderful life. The Greek word for abundant is periso, and it means a life full of advantage, superfluous, meaning more than enough. So the Lord Jesus Christ wants you to have an abundant life, a wonderful life. There's one final type of suffering the mature believer might face, and that's called evidence testing. Evidence testing. That's like when you go to the witness stand and someone examines your testimony. Job experienced this in the book of Job. Listen to this description in Job 1:8. And the Lord said unto Satan, have you considered my servant Job? There are none like him in the earth, a perfect and upright man, one that fears God and turneth away from evil. The devil sought to prove that Job would not stay faithful to God if God removed all the blessings he had blessed him with. And so the blessing he wanted to take away. The evidence testing is Satan's attempt to discredit your testimony by putting you on the witness stand and cross-examining you. He instigates suffering in an attempt to turn you away from God. Our Lord Jesus Christ was cross-examined in Matthew 4. You can read about it. After 40 days of fasting in Matthew 4:1-4, Satan came and tested him in evidence testing. The minute you start to complain about how unfair you're being treated, you begin to take your eyes off of God's provisions and focus on yourself. So before we close, let's review these simple principles again. Physical suffering plays an important part in the Christian's life. Physical suffering can be physically restraint in the believer's life. Or it can be a test that propels you to keep advancing spiritually. Again, physical suffering can be a physical restraint in the believer's life, or it can be a test that propels you to keep advancing spiritually. At the point of suffering, we must respond by thinking. Thinking what? Thinking Scripture. And that's what empowers a faith rest drill, standing on the promises of God. We must not react to our suffering by getting full of self-pity or bitter against God for what we're going through. And you must understand that suffering can be used by God to warn you of unconfessed sin in your life. It's His way of waking us up before we blow our own self up, self-destruct. Listen to Hebrews 12:5. And you have forgotten the exhortation which speaketh unto you as unto the children. My son, despise thou not the chastening of the Lord, nor faint when you are rebuked of him. We know if you are a child of God and you step out of line, you allow sin to permeate your life and get involved in your life, and you don't confess that sin, you don't get rid of that sin, then you're going to suffer. It's called divine discipline. God will put the hammer down. Sometimes He warns you. Sometimes He takes you out behind the woodshed to give you a little harsh discipline. And sometimes He just says, it's all over for you. It's time for you to come home. You're wasting my time. That's called the sin of the death. So we don't need to forget Hebrews 12:5. You read it. Write it down and read it. Have you forgotten the exhortation which speaketh unto you as unto children? Do not despise the chastening of the Lord, discipline of the Lord. And don't faint when you are rebuked by him. In 1 Corinthians 10:13, the Bible tells us this. No testing has overtaken you, but as such is common to man. Moreover, God is faithful, and he will not permit you to be tested beyond what you're able, in other words, capable of handling. But with that testing, he will provide a way out so that you may be able to endure it. And the principle is this, that God never, ever gives us more suffering than we can handle. So what God does not remove, he intends for us to bear, to endure, to handle, and to solve. That's the main thing, to solve it with Scripture and with God's grace. In 2 Corinthians 12, verse 9, and he said unto me, my grace is sufficient for these, for my strength is made perfect in weakness. Most gladly, therefore, would I rather glory in my suffering, that the power of Christ may rest on me. That's Paul the Apostle, after he had gone to God and asked him to remove his suffering. And God said, no, I'm not going to take it away. My grace is sufficient to handle your suffering. And so he said, my strength is made perfect in my weakness. So he recognized that God was not punishing him, but God was making him stronger through the suffering. And his response was, most gladly will I rather glory in my sufferings, in order that the power of Christ could rest on me. We must take responsibility for every decision that we make. We must never blame other people for our misery and our suffering. Our associations, our activities, our motives, all of those things can lead us into suffering. So if you're suffering today, would you take a moment to consider what I've taught you this morning? Would you consider why you're suffering? Is it punitive discipline? Is God trying to convince you to correct your course in life before you self-destruct? Or is it suffering for blessing? Is God trying to teach you something that would be a greater test to come down the road to advance you spiritually by following Jesus Christ? There's a reason why you suffer. In 1 Peter 2:21, for even hereunto were you called, because Christ also suffered for us, leaving us an example that we should follow in his steps. Yes, the Lord Jesus Christ suffered on the cross. He paid the penalty for our sin. He who knew no sin was made sin for us, so that we might be made the righteousness of God by means of him. He suffered for us, and he left us an example so that we can follow in his steps, so that we can think like he thought, so that we can live like he lived, so that we can be a reflection of Jesus Christ to those that we know and those that come in contact with us. They can see the love of Christ in us. They can see how we love them and how we reflect God's love by giving them the gospel, the good news of the Lord Jesus Christ. Well, I hope you've been listening this morning. There's several pages of notes I wanted to go over with you about suffering. Why do we suffer? If you'd like to have a copy of this message, you can always contact us at 800-831-0718. 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Christian Problem Solving deals with those 10 problem-solving devices that we all need to understand. So thank you for these few moments of your time. I hope you come back next week, same time, same place. Until then, this is your host, Rick Hughes, saying thank you for listening to The Floodline.
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13: On the night before Halloween in 1975, 15-year-old Martha Moxley was murdered in the Tony Bellhaven neighborhood of Greenwich, Connecticut. She was rich and beautiful and loved by all who knew her. For decades, despite intense media scrutiny, police failed to make an arrest. In 2000, 25 years after Martha's murder, her one-time neighbor, Michael Skakel, was arrested. He'd been 15, like her, at the time of the crime. He was also a cousin of the Kennedys.
14: A teenage neighbor and friend of Martha Moxley.
15: Nephew of the late Robert Kennedy.
14: Kennedy relative Michael Skakel on trial for murder.
13: The Kennedy connection is the reason that most people know about this case, or at least think they know about it. I watched the news. I read the articles. Of course Michael Skakel killed his next-door neighbor Martha Moxley. He beat her to death with a golf club. I knew it. And if you followed the case like I did, I bet you knew it too. My name is Andrew Goldman. I've been a journalist for 30 years. I got involved in this case in 2015. But here's the thing. Once this story got its hooks in me, it wouldn't let me go. From NBC News Studios, Dead Certain, The Martha Moxley Murder is a podcast series that I believe will finally provide a full, true, authoritative account of the Martha Moxley case.
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16: Two new movies hitting theaters this weekend. The horror flick Other Mommy, starring Jessica Chastain.
17: Are you tricking me?
16: Expected to scare up around $20 million in its first weekend in theaters. Meantime, The Social Reckoning.
8: Do you have an interest in social media?
16: Sequel to The Social Network, projected to make up to $8 million in its debut. Elsewhere, Verity, set to make between $13 and $16 million in its second outing. Tom Cruise's Digger, expected to make around $4 million in its second weekend after bombing in its debut. Christopher Nolan's The Odyssey, returning to IMAX screens this weekend as well. Actor Keegan Allen says he was beaten and robbed in West Hollywood. The 37-year-old, known for his role on Pretty Little Liars, says two men jumped him on Santa Monica Boulevard, leaving his face bloodied. Allen says the thieves took his Rolex watch. Even lovers need a holiday. Chicago's ongoing fall tour will continue into November, but the band is already planning ahead for 2027. The group has confirmed more than 20 shows next year. The first is scheduled for January 29th in Florida, the last taking place in Arkansas April 2nd. Guns N' Roses are being added to the lineup for the Aerosmith comeback concert.
17: The California Dream On Aerosmith and Friends shows are set for October 29th and November the 1st at the Hollywood Bowl. Guns N' Roses Slash and bassist Duff McKagan have previously been announced as special guests for the show. Tickets go on sale to the general public on Saturday. I'm Mark Mayfield.
16: That's entertainment. I'm Jennifer Polsoni.
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18: Meet Juan, the lonely museum curator. 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
24: The different color noises, white noise, brown noise, pink noise. Brown noise is deeper, has lower frequencies, it's got more bass, minimalizes that higher frequency. Mm-hmm. And I didn't really know this, but apparently you can liken some of these to sounds in nature. And apparently brown noise is more akin to like a river rapid or a heavy rainfall or thunder.
25: Because there's also white noise and pink noise, you think brown noise is just named after the color brown. Wrong. There was a scientist named Robert Brown from Scotland.
24: White noise is used, aside from just sleeping, a lot of times with like noise-canceling headphones and stuff, mm-hmm. masking other sounds.
25: Pink noise is a little different. It's kind of like the compromise between white noise and brown noise.
24: As far as which one is best for sleep, there have been some very middling studies over the years, but at Oxford in 2017, they said that they fell asleep 40% faster listening to white noise, but their overall sleep was about the same.
25: Okay.
24: There was a study in 2017 from Northwestern of 13 older adults, and they said pink noise provided deeper sleep overall and improved ability to recall words.
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0: We're talking about streaming music. World-changing history that we lived through.
1: Not so long ago, people were spending a lot of money on buying CDs and physical media. We got this new thing. That was Napster. There were 27 billion transfers per month, song transfers.
0: Everything was completely upended, and Apple came along in 2003 and brought massive stability to this huge sea change. At the same time, roughly, an alternative model was developed. And that was just streaming.
1: The first legit on-demand streaming service was Rhapsody in 2001. Pandora came along in 2005. Spotify comes along. They changed the game. Pandora was still trying to be kind of like radio in a way. Spotify was like, no, we're really going to be on-demand. But these royalties, Tidal pays the most at 1.3 cents. Apple's 0.7, YouTube Music 0.7. Spotify pays 0.4 cents per stream, same as Amazon, and then Pandora's down to 0.1, but as an artist, if you're a hit on Spotify, then there's a lot of money to be made.
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1: What's the doomsday clock, Josh?
0: So the doomsday clock is a metaphorical clock that is overseen by the Bulletin of Atomic Scientists. It's a graphic representation of how close humanity is to self-inflicted disaster.
1: They move the second hand on the clock forward to 89 seconds to midnight, which means it's the closest that clock has ever been to midnight since they started.
0: In 1947, when the U.S. and Russia were starting the Cold War, it was 7 minutes to midnight. We're now less than 2 minutes away from midnight. The furthest away it was from midnight was 1991, after the Soviet Union dissolved. It was all the way back from 17 minutes to midnight.
1: I think it's a valuable thing because it just raises awareness every year with people. Just another thing to kind of say, hey, like, we're not headed in the right direction as humanity goes.
0: All these things that have been developing for a while have been accelerated because of the threat multiplier of misinformation and disinformation and conspiracy theories.
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11: Almost every drug investigation in America is based on a confidential informant. People with their own troubles, who see a path forward by telling on someone else. The CI system is based on blind trust and can have deadly consequences. I'm Dugan Arnett, an investigative reporter with the Boston Globe Spotlight Team. 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
4: We're talking about peacocks.
5: A peacock is specifically the male. The peahen is the female. They are not native to the United States, although they thrive in coastal, warmish areas.
4: So when you see that thing fully displayed, when that peacock wants to have a little good time with a peahen, that thing may go 5 to 7 feet in every direction.
5: 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Again, the peacocks will use it to try to ward off or intimidate trespassers in their territory, but for the most part, the whole thing is to impress the peahens.
4: And they will shake those feathers, and the shaking isn't just like, hey, look how pretty. Mm-hmm. Science has discovered semi-recently those vibrations are in lockstep with the peafowl's head feathers that they used to think were just for show, but mm-hmm. now they realize they vibrate at the same intensity and that they can actually, you know, sort of feel when those tail feathers are vibrating in their direction through their head feathers.
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1: President Trump says gas prices will start coming down soon. He made that comment while referencing the war in Iran during remarks at a Columbus Day event at the White House Friday. Trump says Americans will see gas prices below $2 a gallon. He says he saw gas prices in Iowa at those levels just before the start of the Iran war.
2: But I always look at the tag on top, and I saw $1.95, and then I saw $1.85 a gallon. We'll be down to those levels soon.
1: AAA reports Friday's national average for a gallon of regular gasoline ticked up to $4.37. A Virginia county is suing the Trump administration over its plan to build a giant arch near Arlington National Cemetery. Arlington County is asking a federal court to stop construction of the proposed 250-foot arch, claiming federal officials violated the law by approving the project without a thorough review of its environmental impacts. The lawsuit targets the National Park Service and other federal agencies. That's politics. I'm Brad Siegel.
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10: Smile, buddy.
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17: In March of 2005, financier Jeffrey Epstein is at a charity benefit in New York City. Wall Street titans are in attendance. Rod Stewart is booked to perform. In a photo taken that night, Epstein has his arm around a woman, pulling her head toward his so that his smirking lips graze her temple. Epstein is tan and relaxed, and he looks like he doesn't have a care in the world. On that same day, 1,200 miles south, a 14-year-old girl in Palm Beach, Florida, gives a statement to the police that will launch an investigation. But maybe Epstein is right not to be worried.
18: Nobody cared what these women had to say. Their insights were ignored as the feds and then the state made this case go away.
19: Mr. Epstein should have been looking at a potential sentence of 360 years at a minimum. But that's not what happened, because there was a power dynamic here, wasn't there?
17: The recent charges against Jeffrey Epstein have brought down a cabinet member and tarnished the reputations of billionaires and elite universities.
20: Here is a group of people, and I gotta say mostly men, who talk a great deal about changing the world, but are fundamentally functioning as a cartel.
21: A very simple question. Who is Jeffrey Epstein?
22: Who is Jeffrey Epstein? 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
23: A teacher at the private school in Manhattan.
17: From Wondery, the company behind Dirty John and The Shrink Next Door, comes the mysterious Mr. Epstein.
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1: 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Here's Manny Munoz.
2: I am Manny Munoz. Thank you for tuning in to iHeartRadio's Communities. It is our weekly public affairs show where we try to bring you conversations that'll help you better understand important issues or maybe just some interesting topics. Either way, I do hope you'll stick around for the next half hour. And if you have any comments, questions, or suggestions, please feel free to reach out on Instagram. My handle is at IOD Manny. That's at IOD MANNY. Now, let's get on with the show. At a time when Americans can seem divided over just about everything, Faith in Blue Weekend started with a pretty simple idea. Maybe police and the people they serve need more opportunities to actually get to know and listen to one another. We're now joined by the man behind the effort, the Reverend Markel Hutchins. Reverend, thanks for joining us.
23: Thank you for having me.
2: So somebody hearing for the first time about Faith in Blue, what exactly is it and what were you hoping to accomplish?
23: In 2020, as the nation was dealing with the aftermath of the death of George Floyd and the great consternation that people in many communities had towards law enforcement, we knew that there needed to be a national movement created to really unite law enforcement and communities and raise the voices of the majority of the people in this country who, despite our challenges and disagreements on a lot of things, overwhelmingly support our nation's law enforcement professionals. But we hear too much from the voices of division and dissension and not enough from the voices of unity and healing. Certainly, communities want to be policed with fairness and equity and justice, but people in our country respect law enforcement, and we wanted to create a national movement to really draw law enforcement and communities together. And that's what Faith in Blue Weekend was created to do. There's never been a movement for positive social change in the history of our country that was not anchored in the faith community. And that's what Faith in Blue was designed to do, really bring communities and law enforcement together to figure out tough issues, to solve difficult problems, to deal with difficult issues, but really to draw us closer together.
2: Faith in Blue, as I understand it, grew out of something called One Congregation, One Precinct. Is this an expansion of that program?
23: Faith in Blue is, in fact, an expansion of One Congregation, One Precinct. One Congregation, One Precinct was a project that we created to leverage the power, the influence, the network of faith-based organizations to really be goodwill ambassadors between local residents and law enforcement. Again, because faith-based organizations play such an important role in our country, and they sort of always have, we knew that every congregation, every church, every synagogue, every mosque, every temple has an enormous capacity to really unite the voices of the community with law enforcement to both reduce crime and violence, but as well, really be of support to law enforcement. I often say that the biggest social justice challenge in America today is crime and violence. So we need these faith-based organizations to really unite the community with law enforcement. And that's what One COP did. But what we're seeking to do is take that model and build those kinds of infrastructures in every local community, in every local neighborhood. And that's what Faith in Blue is designed to do. Put that same model of utilizing churches, synagogues, mosques, temples to be bridges between the community and law enforcement. We wanted to create that model over the course of a weekend that really jumpstarts those types of partnerships in every community. Again, leveraging every church, every synagogue, every mosque, every temple to really be that goodwill ambassador.
2: And it is taking place as we speak this weekend. We're speaking with the Reverend Markel Hutchins. He is the founder and CEO of Faith and Blue Weekend. You can find out more on their website, faithandblue.org, and on all social media at Faith and Blue. You came out of the civil rights movement, and I would imagine thinking about community policing has evolved for you. What has changed over the years in how you view community policing?
23: You know, I have been at the forefront of civil rights and social justice for the last 35 years. I was born a decade after Martin Luther King Jr. Was assassinated, but I had the great benefit and fortune of being mentored by most of the icons that worked very closely with Dr. King, including his wife, Coretta Scott King, and Andrew Young, John Lewis, Rosa Parks, Dorothy Hyde, Joseph Lowery, Jose Williams, etc. All of those people were my mentors, and they were right at the epicenter of the civil rights movement with Dr. King. But from them, I learned that our ultimate aspiration is to build a better America, to advocate for justice and equality that unites people together. So when I started to see the voices of division and dissension, our voices matter, our lives matter, our lives matter, I knew that we were going in the wrong direction, because throughout the civil rights movement, we sought to bring our nation together and not divide. We sought justice through healing and collaboration, not division. So I knew when we started to see the kind of animosity directed at law enforcement that we saw in the aftermath of George Floyd, I knew that that was not the essence of the leadership of Dr. King and those who mentored me. So we started this Faith in Blue Weekend really as a movement for justice. But the ultimate measure of justice is not how we're divided, but by how we're united in pursuit of a more perfect union. And that's what Faith in Blue Weekend is all about.
2: What was the reaction initially from the law enforcement community to your idea, and how has that evolved over the last 6 years?
23: You know, I started my career, before we created Faith in Blue, really as a vocal and visible activist across this country marching on law enforcement. So the relationship used to be quite contentious, but I'm proud to tell you that every single major national law enforcement professional and membership organization in this country is a partner in National Faith in Blue Weekend. Every state police chiefs and state sheriff's association is now a partner with us in National Faith in Blue Weekend. I think if the death of George Floyd and the aftermath have taught us anything as a nation, it is that we need one another, and there's more that unites us together than there is that divides us. So we have enjoyed partnerships and collaboration with law enforcement at every level, including the federal law enforcement components. But I think we're in an environment now, Manny, where people understand that because we face so many challenges that have affected law enforcement and public safety, after George Floyd's death in Minneapolis, more people left the law enforcement profession than ever before. At the same time, crime and violence rose in our nation's most vulnerable communities. So it's incumbent upon all of us, despite our political ideologies or our specific identities or who we identify as, it's incumbent upon all of us to find a pathway forward that causes communities to turn to each other and not on each other. And that's the type of leadership that we've tried to provide to communities across this country through National Faith in Blue Weekend.
2: Couldn't agree with you more. And I want to talk about the roughly 5,000 events happening this weekend across all 50 states. Couple more minutes here with the Reverend Markel Hutchins. He's the CEO and founder of Faith and Blue Weekend, the website and the social media sites. Again, Faith and Blue, you can find it there. I would imagine there have had to have been a lot of uncomfortable conversations within communities and within law enforcement. So both sides understand where they are coming from. What have been those difficult conversations, and what have come out of them?
23: Well, there's you know, a lot of misunderstanding between law enforcement communities in a lot of instances, particularly in the aftermath of law enforcement-involved tragedies. But many, I often say to our law enforcement partners and our community partners across the country, there is no limit to the good that we can do if we have the courage to sit together and reason together. Because when we sit together and reason together, we figure out that no matter where we come from or our political ideology or any particularities of our existences, there's more that unites us together than there is that divides us. A lot of communities don't really understand the realities of law enforcement. And then a lot of law enforcement officers don't understand the realities in many instances of the people in the communities that they're policing in. So if you're a law enforcement officer who didn't grow up among the demographics that you're policing, don't understand the culture, the needs of those communities, the language, et cetera, you will have a misinterpretation of a lot of actions and activities of those communities. And Faith in Blue Weekend is designed to expose law enforcement to the realities, to the culture, to the demographics of the communities that they're policing. And on the opposite side of that, our communities oftentimes don't know their law enforcement professionals beyond the gun, the badge, and the uniform that they wear. So what we've created with Faith in Blue Weekend is a recipe for communities and law enforcement to get to know each other on a more human, on a more personal level that allows bias in both directions to decrease and trust to increase. And that, we think, is a recipe for a perfecting of our nation's law enforcement profession and not a destruction of it.
2: Is Faith in Blue Weekend all about race?
23: Faith in Blue Weekend is nothing about race. It's about humanity. It's about causing communities to get to know each other, causing law enforcement and the people that they police to get to know each other on a more human level. There are Faith in Blue Weekend activities in every type of community across this country. So there's nothing racial about it, and there's nothing religious about it. We simply tap into the most plentiful community resource that our nation has. There are more churches, synagogues, mosques, and temples than any other type of community organization in this country. So we tap into those faith-based organizations. But there's nothing religious, there's nothing sectarian, there's nothing partisan, and certainly nothing racial about it.
2: So what is going on this weekend at those roughly 5,000 activities all across all 50 states?
23: Those activities range in their orientation, in their complexity. Some activities are simple meets and greets that allow law enforcement officers and community residents to come together just to exchange pleasantries, to exchange ideas, just so that the law enforcement officers can get to know the people that they're policing, and the people that they're policing can get to know the law enforcement officers on a more personal level. Some of those activities are public safety briefings that highlight crime trends, or conversations about some of the more controversial issues facing law enforcement, like the misuse of license plate readers and flock cameras. Mm-hmm. There are car shows. There are athletic activities. There are all types of activities, but all of them are designed with one central mission involved, and that's to facilitate safer, stronger, and more united communities. So that is the common thread between all Faith in Blue activities, but they range in every type of community across this country. You can bring Faith in Blue to your community, to your neighborhood, to your city, to your law enforcement agency, any time of year, and we've already provided the tools and resources at faithinblue.org to help you do that.
2: He is the Reverend Markel Hutchins, CEO and founder of Faith in Blue Weekend. Again, the website faithandblue.org, and on all of your social medias at Faith and Blue. Reverend, thank you so much for the time and what you've done to improve our country with this program. Thank you so much. Best of luck.
23: Thank you, sir.
2: You're listening to iHeartRadio Communities, our weekly public affairs show. I am Manny Munoz. If you have any thoughts, comments, or questions, please feel free to reach out to me on Instagram. My handle is at IODManny. That's at IODMANNY. every once in a while, maybe once or twice a generation, an athlete comes along who doesn't just dominate their sport, they change sports. Caitlin Clark is one of those rare athletes, and Robin Lundberg has taken a look at how she's changed sports in his new book, Caitlin Clark, From the Logo. You can follow him on X at Robin Lundberg. Robin, I appreciate the time. Thanks for joining us.
3: No problem at all.
2: It feels like Caitlin Clark is at the center or in the periphery of every controversy in sports right now. I don't want to get into that. I want to talk about her, how and why she's changed sports. When you've been covering her a long time, when did you first realize that she wasn't just becoming a great player, but becoming a genuine sports phenomenon?
3: You know, it's funny because all the stuff you prefaced that with, it's basically her answer the other day where she wanted to focus on basketball, and that was what turned her into who she is today. And I think it really started, obviously, at college, and there were some highlights. You know, in the book, the first sort of viral moment was a game in 2022 that it was spread all over social media because of where she was shooting from the logo and the like. But those NCAA tournament runs really cemented it, where she would go against South Carolina. And then obviously it was the Angel Reese moment in the national championship game going into the next year, and the national championship game again. But I remember at the time I was doing video content for Sports Illustrated, and my boss, you know, he was like, this, you know, Caitlin Clark, we got to do stuff on Caitlin Clark. She's, you know, a phenomenon. She's in, and this was before it exploded nationally. And I did do a video on her, and it did blow up. And that was before the Reese thing or before everything else. So it just kept growing from that point. And then I think the specific data point that you could look at, and there's a lot of them that you know, went up, obviously. But the one that I think is just the easiest to digest about that is the second year they went to the national championship game, the South Carolina game, that outrated the men's side by 4 million.
2: Yeah.
3: You know, you would have never in a million years if you had told me that the women's national championship game in March Madness would outrate the men, and sure enough, it did easily.
2: Yeah, it's fascinating that you put it like that, because my son, I've got a 12-year-old son, he loves football, the college football, the NFL. He's never watched a women's basketball game at all, but we were at a charity event a couple of years ago, and there was a Caitlin Clark, I think from her rookie season or something like that, and he said, Dad, we've got a bid on that. We ended up winning the auction for her card, but the fact that he knew who she was and he realized how important she was, even at that point, speaks about how she really transcended the sport early on.
3: Oh yeah, there's no question. And then going into, you know, that card, I mean, some of her cards have set the women's sports card record for sure. Obviously the WNBA record. And that's just one of those other metrics that you can point to and look at. And, you know, there's a sea change that comes along with that, because for better or worse, and whatever reason it's being talked about, the WNBA is in the headlines, mm-hmm. you know, in the summertime during its season, probably more than Major League Baseball, right? At this point in time. So,
2: yeah.
3: You know, and so many more players are now known and all that. So, yeah, I would bet you, and it also did work that way with the cards. I don't even have to bet. I know for sure that cards of, you know, they haven't gone to the level that Caitlin's did,
2: right.
3: But cards of other players are worth a lot more than they were before. The ratings across the league are up. The attendance across the league is up. The franchise valuations are up. The Golden State Valkyries are worth $1 billion.
2: Wow.
3: So I think the Liberty, when they were sold, was like $30 million, and now they're $600 million, $700 million, whatever the case may be. The Connecticut Sun, which is not even a really well-known franchise, just sold for $300-something million. In that relocation to Houston. So all of the, like every single number or, you know, data point that you can point to is trending way up, but her arrival was, you know, the asteroid that hit the earth.
2: Sure.
3: You know, the one that was the catalyst for everything.
2: No question about it. We're speaking with Robert Lundberg. His new book is titled Caitlin Clark, From the Logo. You mentioned the viral moments when she was in college shooting from the logo. Why did you feel that was the perfect title to tell her story?
3: Well, it's just the most, you know, immediate thing that grabs you about her game. And I would argue her passing is just as entertaining and exciting as her shooting. I've covered the NBA for the longest time, and you know, I put her in that class with the likes of Magic Johnson and Jason Kidd and Steve Nash and LeBron James, just genius level passers who see the floor, and sometimes that excites me more than anything else. But it was those shots in the distance that she shoots them from. I mean, still, she shoots it from further away than anybody in the WNBA, but she also, her average shot distance is further than anybody in the NBA right now. So, or on the three-point shots.
2: Right.
3: And that was that's the first, like, you know, that blink test from the Malcolm Gladwell books or whatever, where, when you first turn it on and you see, I ain't never seen that before.
2: Yeah.
3: And everybody who saw that had never seen that before. And it's the reason they lean into it, you know, in the commercials and the like. So it's just the most appropriate way to capture how she captured everybody.
2: How much of Caitlin Clark's popularity do you think comes from that? And just, she's so unique in how she plays the sport versus the confidence. And she plays with this joy that sometimes we don't really see in sports anymore.
3: Yeah, that's basically the thesis that I have, because so much of the conversation around her has been hijacked for other things.
2: Sure.
3: And everything is worth being, you know, more complicated and nuanced about, and thinking of the other factors that could play in, that could be seasoning on the dish, right? Or in the mix of ingredients. But the base ingredient, the flour, the substance there, is absolutely the way she played the game and how she goes about the way she plays the game. I mean, in that last year at Iowa, that, you know, that's still the record for women's basketball attendance at they had the football game, or the football stadium, Kinnick, sold out, right? Like for everybody to watch an exhibition game. So, I mean, and yeah, you mentioned it, the joy. There is that certain thing that, you know, and that's where some of the frustration, I think, around the current coverage comes in, because a lot of the people who came in to watch, they were doing it with a big smile on their face, and now it's turned into a huge debate.
2: Yeah, you're not kidding about that. What do you think is the biggest public misconception about Caitlin Clark?
3: The biggest public misconception? I would think it's anything political, right? Like, because she doesn't make, you know, any statements about anything. I mean, you can, you know, follow her social media or follow her career or, you know, her relationships and maybe, you know, have a gander into some of her world
2: views
3: and the like.
2: Right.
3: But because she's talked about so often in these politically, you know, explosive topics and controversies, when she has, you know, going back to the beginning of our conversation, always kept it on the game, always answered appropriately, never said anything bad about anybody else, only gave flowers to the pioneers who helped build the WNBA.
2: Right.
3: Actually, you know, it has every controversy thing, she's sat up there and answered questions and talked and never said the wrong thing. So I think the biggest misconception for somebody who is only hearing about Caitlin Clark without following Caitlin Clark is that there's something controversial about her, when really, there is nothing controversial about Caitlin Clark. The only thing that, you know, has been made controversial is this, you know, character of Caitlin Clark that is get thrown out there.
2: Speaking with Robin Lundberg, his book is titled Caitlin Clark From the Logo. You could follow him on X, by the way, at Robin Lundberg. What do you think? There have been other great players. There have been other players in women's sports that, you know, have shattered ceilings and things like that and really became incredibly popular. What do you think it is about her that has clearly reshaped the way the American public views women's basketball in the WNBA right now?
3: Yeah, I mean, it's just the it factor more than anything else. The one thing, like,
2: something you can't put your finger on.
3: Yeah, something you can't put your, but it is the way she plays the game. It's, I mean, I feel like so many people have the same experience I had, where I watched and I was like, I ain't never seen that before. Now, is there, you know, she went to Iowa, which was the not traditional path. Obviously, you know, she is a white girl. That is something that is brought up quite a bit. But there's been plenty of other white players in the WNBA who are great players before and never had this sort of, you know, perfect storm of popularity. And I think it really just comes down to that. It's the it factor. It's like the feeling you get when you watch any, you know, you've had it for, it's not a new thing.
2: Yeah. Right?
3: Like Caitlin Clark is new in women's basketball, but it's not a new thing for when you've watched Michael Jordan or LeBron James or what Tiger Woods had in golf or Serena Williams in tennis or, you know, Mike Tyson for a short period of time in boxing, whatever the case may be, that, like, you know, it just, whoa, you know, that. And I think it ain't really much deeper than that.
2: Are we already there? Is she in that rare air of the Michael Jordans and the Tiger Woods and the Mike Tysons of the world in their sport?
3: Well, I mean, she's got more to accomplish.
2: I'm talking about their significance in the sport, not in terms of records and longevity and things like that.
3: Yeah, I mean, yes, 1,000%. I mean, you know, because so Tiger Woods brought a whole bunch of people to golf who may not have been
2: 100%
3: for sure. Michael Jordan, sort of, Magic Johnson and Larry Bird ran so Michael Jordan could fly. But I use a Jay-Z line from the Blueprint, the song Olo Vito, where he says, Michael, Magic, and Bird all rolled in one. You know, in some ways, her impact has been that, because not only did she change the league and her individual sport, but she brought a lot of dudes over to watch the women's games, because it's not even just a league itself. It's also the gender aspect of it. So I think when you combine those two things, she's up there with anybody when it comes to impact.
2: You talk about how Tiger Woods brought a lot of new faces, not only to golf, but also a lot of new people to maybe give the sport a try that might not have thought about it. How do you think the impact she's had on young girls who might look at women's basketball differently now because of her?
3: Oh, I think it's huge. And I wouldn't limit it to young girls. I think young boys, too. You know, because what it does is it helps erase that stigma where, you know, you have there's a little bit of and there's a separation, boys and girls sports for a reason, right? But oftentimes you don't think of it in terms of the same level. And she has put the WNBA in the discussion in that same level. So I think you're getting that, you know, she's on the cover of the new 2K game, one of the alternate covers, digital covers. I think you got a lot of little girls who probably take it as inspiration, but I think also a lot of little boys who take it seriously as well. And that's the real story of it, is when you go into these arenas and you see everybody cheer, or you see them with the jerseys, or you see them lining up for the autographs, versus what you see in social media. I mean, I think she's such a great study into, you know, how social media is not real.
2: For sure. Yeah, no question about it. A couple more questions for you. Who is this book for?
3: This book is a celebratory project, right? Like, so it's for Caitlin Clark fans and for, you know, fans of the sport, or a story like we're just telling about how it came to be. So if you want to learn, you know, where she came from, how, you know, this is mostly on the court, right? It's not a biography, but how she came to be the explosive phenomenon that she is, and the events that led up to that, and the moments that led up to that. But it is very much for fans of Caitlin Clark and her story, who would want to see it celebrated rather than desecrated.
2: Right. Sure. And many people want to do that. That's obvious watching some of the coverage. Last thing for you: are we still in the early chapters of Caitlin Clark's influence on sports, or do you think we've peaked? Where do you see her and her influence in sports in the next 5-10 years?
3: Yeah, I think it's important for the rest of the league to continue to grow, because no league is healthy if it's, you know, so dependent on one player. So I think a lot of the impact thing has already happened, and the rest of it is the after effect of that as the snowball continues to roll downhill. But then you have her own individual career, and she is, you know, she's capable, as long as she stays healthy, of rewriting the record books in so many ways, of becoming one of the most accomplished players, if not the most accomplished player as well. So I think a lot of her story remaining, like the impact has already happened. Now it's what she does individually in her own career trajectory that you know, determines the remainder of her story. I think it's a lot more what she does on the court now about her than about everything else.
2: The book is titled Caitlin Clark, From the Logo, by Robin Lundberg. And again, you can follow him on X at Robin Lundberg. Really appreciate the time. Best of luck with the book. Thanks so much.
3: Thanks for having me.
2: I am Manny Munoz. I appreciate you listening to iHeartRadio's Communities this week. As always, if you have any questions, comments, or suggestions, reach out to me on Instagram. My handle is at IODManny. That's at IODManny.

0: iodmanny.
1: And that'll do it for another edition of iHeartRadio's Communities. I'm Manny Munoz. Until next time.
2: Good morning from St. Paul's Lutheran Church and School. We invite you to stay tuned as Pastor Steele leads us in worship.

0: In the name of the Father, and of the Son, and of the Holy Spirit.
1: Amen.
0: Beloved in the Lord, let us draw near with a true heart and confess our sins unto God our Father, beseeching him in the name of our Lord Jesus Christ to grant us forgiveness. Our help is in the name of the Lord.
1: Who made heaven and earth.
0: I said I will confess my transgressions unto the Lord.
1: And you forgave the iniquity of my sins.
0: O Almighty God, merciful Father,
2: I, a poor miserable sinner, confess unto you all my sins and iniquities with which I have ever offended you and justly deserved your temporal and eternal punishment, but I am heartily sorry for them and sincerely repent of them, and I pray you of your boundless mercy and for the sake of the holy, innocent, bitter sufferings and death of your beloved Son, Jesus Christ, to be gracious and merciful to me, a poor, sinful being.
0: Upon this, your confession, I, by virtue of my office, as a called and ordained servant of the word, announce the grace of God unto all of you, and in the stead, and by the command of my Lord Jesus Christ, I therefore forgive you all your sins. In the name of the Father, and of the Son, and of the Holy Spirit.
1: Amen.
0: Give peace, O Lord, to those who wait for you, and let your prophets be proven faithful.
1: Hear the prayer of your servants, according to the blessing of Aaron upon your people.
0: I was glad when they said to me, let us go to the house of the Lord.
1: Pray for the peace of Jerusalem. May they be secure who love you.
0: For my brothers and companions' sake, I will say, peace be within you.
1: For the sake of the house of the Lord our God, I will seek your help.
2: Glory be to the Father, and to the Son, and to the Holy Spirit, as it was in the beginning, is now, and will be forever. Amen.
0: Give peace, O Lord, to those who wait for you, and let your prophets be proven faithful. Hear the prayer of your servants, according to the blessing of Aaron upon your people.
1: Glory be to the Father, and to the Son, and to the Holy Ghost,
2: as it was in the beginning, is now, and ever shall be, world without end. Amen.

pray. O God, because without you we are not able to please you, mercifully grant that your Holy Spirit may in all things direct and rule our hearts. Through Jesus Christ, your Son, our Lord, who lives and reigns with you in the Holy Spirit, one God, now and forever.

0: The Old Testament reading for the 18th Sunday after Trinity is taken from Deuteronomy chapter 10. And now, Israel, what does the Lord your God require of you but to fear the Lord your God, to walk in all his ways, to love him, to serve the Lord your God with all your heart and with all your soul, and to keep the commandments and statutes of the Lord, which I am commanding you today for your good. Behold, to the Lord your God belong heaven and the heaven of heavens, the earth with all that is in it. Yet the Lord set his heart in love on your fathers and chose their offspring after them, you above all peoples, as you are this day. Circumcise, therefore, the foreskin of your heart and be no longer stubborn. For the Lord your God is God of gods and Lord of lords, the great, the mighty, and the awesome God, who is not partial and takes no bribe. He executes justice for the fatherless and the widow, and loves the sojourner, giving him food and clothing. Love the sojourner, therefore, for you were sojourners in the land of Egypt. You shall fear the Lord your God. You shall serve him and hold fast to him, and by his name you shall swear. He is your praise. He is your God, who has done for you these great and terrifying things that your eyes have seen. This is the word of the Lord.
1: Thanks be to God.
0: I was glad when they said to me, "Let us go to the house of the Lord. Peace be within your walls." The epistle is from 1 Corinthians chapter 1. I give thanks to my God always for you, because of the grace of God that was given you in Christ Jesus, that in every way you were enriched in him in all speech and all knowledge, even as the testimony about Christ was confirmed among you, so that you are not lacking in any spiritual gift as you wait for the revealing of our Lord Jesus Christ, who will sustain you to the end, guiltless in the day of our Lord Jesus Christ. God is faithful, by whom you were called into the fellowship of his Son, Jesus Christ, our Lord. This is the word of the Lord.
1: Amen.

soul and with all your mind. This is the great and first commandment. And a second is like it. You shall love your neighbor as yourself. On these two commandments depend all the law and the prophets. Now, while the Pharisees were gathered together, Jesus asked them a question, saying, "What do you think about the Christ? Whose son is he?" They said to him, "The son of David." He said to them, "How is it then that David, in the Spirit, calls him Lord, saying, 'The Lord said to my Lord, sit at my right hand until I put your enemies under your feet'? If then David calls him Lord, how is he his son?" And no one was able to answer him a word, nor from that day did anyone dare to ask him any more questions. This is the gospel of the Lord. I believe in God, the Father Almighty, maker of heaven and earth, and in Jesus Christ, his only Son, our Lord, who was conceived by the Holy Spirit, born of the Virgin Mary, suffered under Pontius Pilate, was crucified, died, and was buried. He descended into hell, and the third day he rose again from the dead. He ascended into heaven and sits at the right hand of God the Father Almighty. From thence he will come to judge the living and the dead. I believe in the Holy Spirit, the Holy Christian Church, the communion of saints, the forgiveness of sins, the resurrection of the body, and the life everlasting. Amen. You may be seated for the hymn.

Grace, mercy, and peace be to you from God our Father and from our Lord and Savior Jesus Christ. Amen. What an awesome opportunity, personally for myself, to have the opportunity to come back out west and to relive memories with good friends and people that I consider to be my own family. And of course, to bring the newest addition that is now sleeping sound as a pound. Thanks be to God. But also an opportunity, too, to think about what God has done right here in this holy institution. 100 years of God's grace and favor bestowed upon it. 100 years that you've had this whole year to sit down and think about and contemplate all the ups and all the downs, the heartbreaks, the trials, and by God's grace, still standing right now. But the question that I would like you to ponder this morning is a simple one. It's the one that children love to ask. Why? Why this church? Why did your forefathers and foremothers in the faith break ground right here? Why did they rob the timber from the old bridge in order to build its rafters? Why not just join an institution that was already up and going? This isn't the oldest church in town. In fact, when they first started gathering together, of course, they were in the St. Paul's Episcopal Church. Why not just join their fellowship? Well, I think if we could go and talk to those blessed saints face to face, the answer would be pretty clear. To remain faithful. You know, when a generation is risen up by our Lord to build a church, where his word is going to be faithfully proclaimed, where his

sacraments are going to be administered according to his word and institution, where the Holy Spirit is going to work and dwell in you to go back out those doors and be lights in the midst of this dark world. That generation starts kind of like somebody planting an oak tree. How many of you, when you bought a house or a piece of property, that's the first thing you do, plant some trees or shrubbery or something? You know, the whole time that you live there, you'll take great pride in watching that little tree grow and grow, but you're never really going to get to reap the fruits of it. You plant that mighty oak, and even in 30 years, you might not be totally shaded by it, but you plant it for the sake of those who will be coming after, so that they will get to reap the benefits of what you yourselves have laid. And that's exactly why this institution is still here, still reaping the benefits of what the saints had planted 100 years ago. Today in our gospel text, there is a very fundamental Christian question that is asked. Who are we? How do we live? The lawyer comes up to test our Lord, and he answers just like the people of the Old Testament would have answered. You ought to love your God with all your heart, soul, mind, and strength, and love your neighbor as yourself. Now, I guarantee you, we could go to the other congregations right here in Ogallala, and we could ask them, what is the most important commandment? And they could probably summarize it the same. Love God. Love your neighbor. Thanks be to God. But Jesus wants us to dive a little deeper. What sets us apart, especially us of the Lutheran persuasion? What God are you worshiping, and how are you enabled to do just that? The Pharisees had no problem whatsoever with the way Jesus answered that question. Love God, love your neighbor. Yep, that's what the law says. But who is this God? So he poses a question back to them. Whose son is the Christ, the Messiah? Well, that's obvious. God promised in the Old Testament it would be of the line and lineage of David. So the Messiah will be the son of David, and Jesus agrees. Yes. He is truly going to be a human being, born of the line and lineage of King David himself, but he's more. How is it that David, in the Spirit, by the inspiration of God, says, "The Lord said to my Lord, sit at my right hand until I make your enemies your footstool." How is he to be both David's son and David's Lord? And they can't answer. You know, the Pharisees really thought that they were doing all things right, that they were living as God's people. Yeah, they were keeping the kosher diet, and they had all their Sabbath rules, and those were the things they followed in order to separate them from the nations that were around them, to make them distinct. But their worship was in vain, because they believed they were doing those things simply for their own good, so that God would be proud of them, so that God would be all right with the way they themselves are living, and that God would be pleased in them teaching other people to live just like them. But this God is much more than they thought. Is he a human being? Absolutely. True man, begotten of the Virgin Mary. But he's also David's Lord. True God. Very God of very God, very Lord of very Lord. That's who's standing right in front of them. And that is the God that we are privileged to know rightly and to serve rightly as well. This God who does demand us to love him with every part of our being, and showing forth our love for him, also loving one another. But how? Is there a specific 10-step program that we can simply preach week after week, that if you follow that to the T, you'll be perfect just as I am? Is there a certain methodology that if we just knew the right method of how to serve and love God, then all the other pieces would fall into place? No, God gives us the summary of his 10 commandments. Love the Lord, love your neighbor as yourself, for our good,
not necessarily saying this is what you must do to be my child, but this is who you ought to be or else. When we see the Holy Ten Commandments right before our eyes, what do they act like? A mirror. Love God. Honor your father and mother. Don't murder. Don't commit adultery. Don't steal. Don't bear false witness. And as we're going through the list, we realize we haven't done that. And so we are privileged to confess the truth of who we are. Lost and condemned sinners. Nothing good dwelling within us. From our mother's womb, being conceived and born sinful and unclean. And yet we also have the unique privilege of every other person and peoples that call upon the name of our Lord to know exactly how he, even though we at one time were his enemies, has brought us into fellowship with him. It is not by our own power or doing, but by the grace of God, the Holy Spirit, the one who, when we were still in darkness and sin, called us by the gospel, enlightened us with his gifts, that is, washed us clean in the waters of holy baptism, making us no longer children of Satan, but children of God himself. Being privileged to gather together again within these holy walls amongst God's holy people, to hear his word proclaimed from the lectern and from the pulpit, so that we might hear and believe who we are. Lost and condemned sinners, confessing that sin to God and resting on the sure promise of our Lord, that by the death of the Messiah, the true God, true man, Jesus Christ our Lord, by his blood shed for you, your sins are forgiven. And by his resurrection, you too shall walk in newness of life, for you have been united to it in baptism. And then to even come forward, and together as one people, Christ's bride, to kneel at this rail and receive Christ's body and blood. The same body and blood given and shed for you on Calvary. The same body and blood that he uses to unite you to himself. His life, now your life. His forgiveness, now your forgiveness. But also to unite you to one another. All commonly sharing the same confession of faith. All commonly working to build up one another as God's holy church here on earth, visiting the sick and the homebound and the shut-in, calling upon God's name in prayer for your beloved saints that are hurting in any way, walking together in unity and in love. That is who you are, equipped by God, so that now when you hear his word, love the Lord and love your neighbor, you say amen. Do we do it perfectly? No. But is that an excuse for not striving for excellence? Absolutely not. St. Paul teaches, shall we continue in sin that grace may abound? By no means. And so you show forth the love of God that he has blessed you with, faith in him, by fervently loving your neighbor. A love that does not come from yourself, but a love that comes from the Holy Spirit dwelling within you, living as Christ for the sake of your brothers and sisters. Now, God does not promise that our institutions made with hands here on this earth will remain forever. What will life be like here in 100 years? Frankly, we don't know. But by the grace of God, this congregation will still be here, even if we ourselves are not. And your faithfulness right now, being faithful in receiving God's word and sacrament, faithful in having a man administer to you God's word according to God's word and institution, faithful in keeping up the buildings and the grounds and encouraging one another to come and receive God's gifts with us that lead to life and salvation. Those are the seeds that God gives you right now to plant. Will you see the rewards, the benefits with your own eyes? Will you see those people that you encouraged and encouraged to come and receive God's gifts to actually be here with you? We don't know. But by God's grace in the future, they will look back just as we are now and say, thanks be to God for his gifts and his mercies that were new.

0: every day that sustained us through the highs and the lows, so that even now we too might proclaim the excellencies of him who called us out of darkness and into his marvelous light. So, may the Lord continue to bless you in the true and right knowledge of who your God is, the Father, Son, and Holy Spirit, the one who has created you, the one who has redeemed you, buying you back with his own blood, and the one who has made you holy. May God continue to lift up his countenance upon you as he smiles upon you, blessing you with his gifts, to receive in freedom his word and his sacraments, to build you up body and soul until you see him face to face in paradise. And may God continue to grant you his peace, that as you go back out those doors, in the midst of a hostile world that loves not God nor one another, you do not become weighed down with the concerns of the world or become extinguished because of all the hardships placed upon you, but you might continue to speak the love of God to any and every who are willing to hear, while at the same time receiving the peace when you flee back into God's house to be forgiven and refreshed week after week. God's continued blessings for another 100 years and beyond. Amen. Now may the peace of God, which surpasses all understanding, keep your hearts and your minds in Christ Jesus our Lord. Amen.
1: Taught by our Lord and trusting his promises, we are bold to pray. Our Father, who art in heaven, hallowed be thy name. Thy kingdom come, thy will be done, on earth as it is in heaven. Give us this day our daily bread, and forgive us our trespasses, as we forgive those who trespass against us. And lead us not into temptation, but deliver us from evil. For thine is the kingdom, and the power, and the glory, forever and ever. Amen.
2: Lord Jesus Christ, giver and perfecter of our faith, we thank and praise you for your continuing among us the preaching of your gospel for our instruction and edification. 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

0: 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This is Dick Wooden speaking for St. Paul's Lutheran Church. 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
1: In the South, I'm Pam Husso, Fox News. President Trump has approved emergency declarations for three states in the aftermath of what was Hurricane Isaias. Fox's Jonathan Seri is in Pensacola, Florida.
2: Georgia, Alabama, and Florida cleaning up after this massive storm toppled trees onto houses, including this live oak that came crashing down on the home of Daryl Wellens.
3: The wind here was just like a freight train or a locomotive. It was so loud.
2: Fallen trees are blamed for at least three storm-related deaths in Florida and Alabama. Two victims killed in their homes, a third in a motor vehicle, and a fourth death involved a man here in Pensacola. He was trying to power his house, running a generator in his garage. He succumbed to carbon monoxide.
1: Hundreds of thousands of people still without power. Heavy rain is now heading to the northeast. Saudi Arabia is keeping its main international airport in Riyadh shut down after a missile attack yesterday killed 12 people, including an American. The kingdom blames Iran-backed Houthi rebels who were threatening additional strikes. When asked about the attack, President Trump said he's considering joining Saudi military operations against the Houthis. Police have arrested a suspected gunman who allegedly targeted Philadelphia officers early yesterday morning, killing one of them, a 40-year-old father of two.
4: Authorities say 35-year-old Eric Lewis opened fire on them early Saturday morning. Officer Shane Sieber was shot three times. He died at the hospital. The other officer was shot 12 times. He remains hospitalized. Officials say Lewis fired at nearly a dozen other officers. None were hit. He was captured after climbing up a tree.
1: Fox's Chanley Painter. Lewis faces numerous charges. 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
9: Your day weather forecast here in Ogallala and the surrounding area this Sunday. Mostly sunny, nice. Highs around 80, partly cloudy tonight, lows in the lower 50s. Sunny for Monday, Columbus Day, highs around 75 with overnight lows in the middle 40s. More sunshine with afternoon showers expected on Tuesday. Cooler highs near 70. I'm day weather meteorologist Patrice Sutter.
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17: This is Lee Habib, and this is Our American Stories, the show where America is the star and the American people. The 1972 Olympics in Munich, Germany, was dominated by Mark Spitz, a Jewish American swimmer who won 7 gold medals for the United States. It was also the Olympics where Palestinian terrorists massacred 11 Israeli athletes. This incident was televised across America and prompted President Nixon to establish plans to avert terrorism in the United States. But what the world didn't see was Israel's response, Operation Wrath of God. Let's take a listen.
18: Nearly every week on television and in newspapers, we witness a blood feud between Israelis and Palestinians that has gone on for decades. It was in the late 1960s when this cycle of violence began to escalate. After the small, New Jersey-sized nation of Israel soundly defeated the Arab coalition in the 1967 Six-Day War, Palestinian terrorist groups turned to increasingly spectacular acts of evil to get world attention. Israel defended itself as it always had, but 1972 would be the turning point. On May 8th of that year, 4 members of a Palestinian terrorist group hijacked the Boeing 707 aircraft with 10 crew members and 90 passengers, 67 of them Jewish, and landed it in the heart of Israel, Tel Aviv. Soon after taking command, the 2 men and 2 women hijackers, armed with hand grenades, a revolver, and 2 5-pound explosive devices, separated the Jewish hostages from the others and sent them to the back of the aircraft. The captain relayed the terrorist demands that 315 convicted Palestinian terrorists be released from Israeli prisons, or they would blow up the airplane with its passengers.
19: Alternative is to leave here, otherwise I am quite sure the plane will be exploded.
18: Israel's policy was never to negotiate with terrorists or never to back down. Prime Minister Golda Meir ordered an assault on the aircraft. The mission was led by Israel's elite anti-terror unit, commanded by Ehud Barak, and joined by Benjamin Netanyahu. Both will become future prime ministers. Israeli commandos approached the aircraft, disguised as aircraft mechanics in white jumpsuits. They immediately kill the two male hijackers and apprehend the two females. Here's Ehud Barak on the incident.
20: But it took just 90 seconds before we stormed it, killed two of the terrorists.
18: Israelis interviewed the two captured female terrorists who admitted they were members of Black September, an amorphous branch of the terrorist organization Fatah. Founded by Yasser Arafat, Fatah is the most radical wing of the Palestine Liberation Organization, better known as the PLO. The man who ordered the hijacking was Arafat's protege and Fatah's commander, Ali Hassan Salameh. 2 weeks after the hijacking, Salameh's name came up again in connection with a bloody massacre that left 24 dead, 78 wounded, at the same airport. Two of the three terrorists died, and the third was arrested. But Israel had not heard the last of Salameh or Black September. Here's Benjamin Netanyahu.
21: After that, they realized they can't hijack Israeli planes. If they go to Israel with somebody else's plane and try to extort something there, they'll be killed. So they figured they'd go somewhere else.
18: Somewhere the whole world would be watching. The 1972 Munich Olympics.
22: Israel!
18: Munich's Olympic Games were carefully constructed to convey the message that Germany's rehabilitation was complete. That 1936, when Berlin under Adolf Hitler hosted the 11th Olympiad against a backdrop of discrimination and violence, was a relic of a dead past.
22: Italian!
18: The German organizers didn't want the world to see them holding guns, which might evoke old images. No armed guards or police were positioned in the Olympic Village or at stadium entrances. Security costs for the games came to $2 million. This relatively insignificant sum was not born of miserliness, but of a frank desire to keep security to a minimum. In contrast, the 2004 Olympic security costs exceeded $1 billion. Germany, Cologne Airport, Wednesday, August 23rd, 1972. A middle-aged couple wait for their four pieces of luggage to arrive. The man, dressed in a well-tailored suit, hoists the bags onto two carts and heads towards the customs line and the exit beyond. The Palestinian man is a courier for Fatah and its Black September wing in Europe. His accomplice, posing as his wife, is there to lend legitimacy to their cover. The couple are asked to open their bags. The husband refuses. He begins to yell and scream. "I am a businessman, not a criminal." The customs officials have seen this act before. They point to a bag and ask him to open it. The man reluctantly opens the suitcase. Lingerie, in many colors and styles, covers the inspection desk. The officer motions to the man, "Close your case and carry on." What the German officer doesn't know is that the three pieces of luggage he failed to inspect contains eight AK-47s, dozens of magazines loaded with 7.62 millimeter bullets, and 10 hand grenades. The operation is on track. With 13 days to go before the attack, the terrorists have time to kill. They choose nicknames for themselves. One member of Black September calls himself Che Guevara, as a tribute to his hero, the bloodthirsty Cuban communist sidekick of Fidel Castro. The rest of the eight Palestinians take in the sights, make dinner plans, and catch up on sleep. One even goes to two Olympic volleyball games.
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23: And we continue with Our American Stories and the story of the 1972 Olympic Games in Munich, remembered in part by Mark Spitz's remarkable performance, winning 7 gold medals, but also for something far worse. Let's continue with the story.
29: Tuesday, September 5th, 1972, day 10 of the Olympics. A bus filled with the sounds of backslapping and laughter arrives back at the Olympic Village. The jubilant Israeli athletes just spent an evening at the theater. At 4:30 a.m. on September 5th, as the athletes sleep, 8 tracksuit-clad members of Black September carry duffel bags loaded with AK-47 automatic rifles, semi-automatic pistols, and hand grenades.
30: Where are you guys from?
29: As they are about to scale the 6-foot barrier into the Olympic Village, they're immediately spotted.
30: They don't speak English, man.
29: A few tipsy American athletes sneaking back into the village after a night on the town.
30: Let's help them over.
29: Quickly assist them in getting over the chain link fence.
30: Here you go. Let's go. I got you. Come on.
29: The terrorists encountered no guards. But to the sober eyes of 6 German postal workers, the men seem suspicious. They report the break-in, but no action is taken. Once inside, the Black September members change their clothes and load their weapons. With a stolen key, they attempt to enter the apartment housing the Israeli delegation. But the lock won't turn. The jiggling of the key immediately wakes Yusuf Gutfreund, a 6'3", 285-pound international wrestling referee. The terrorists flip the lock and open the door. But Gutfreund stands in the hall, staring at the masked men as he throws the full weight of his body and strength against the door. One of the terrorists quickly wedges the steel barrel of his AK-47 between the door and the frame and begins using it as a crowbar. The weightlifting coach, a Holocaust survivor who lost his entire family on German soil, hears the commotion and sees the masked terrorist slowly gaining entrance. He yells to his flatmates to run for their lives as he throws himself out the back window and escapes. The terrorists overpower Gutfreund and charge into the room. Wrestling coach Moshe Weinberg is shot through the cheek while trying to fight off the intruders. A 106-pound Israeli wrestler slaps at one of the terrorist barrels and runs down to the underground parking garage as one of the terrorists follows him, spraying gunfire in his direction. He also escapes. Then, the wounded Weinberg, holding a rag on his bullet-holed cheek, makes another attack, knocking one of the intruders unconscious and slashing another with a fruit knife before being shot to death. Weightlifter Yusuf Romano, a veteran of the Six-Day War, also attacks and wounds one of the terrorists before being shot and killed. That September morning in 1972, the people of Munich wake to the sound of sirens and the rumble of military trucks. Flickering police lights paint the city blue at dawn. The news is breaking all over the world.
0: The peace of what is would have been called the Serene Olympics was shattered just before dawn this morning, about 5 o'clock.
29: Here's Peter Jennings with the live broadcast.
1: If I were to guess at the moment at which of the commando organizations this group is to come from, I'd be most likely to narrow in on a group called Black September.
4: I was a reporter based in Lebanon, and if you were an American reporter working for an American news agency in Beirut, you knew all the characters because the Palestinians were very open about many of the things they were trying to accomplish, and so we knew some of the players. Didn't always know what they were doing, and God knows what they were going to do.
29: And they've taken 9 members of the Israeli delegation hostage.
5: It now appears that Black September has tossed a piece of paper out the window, a list of demands.
0: A man with a stocking mask on his face, weird. What's going on inside that head and that mind?
6: The terrorists demanded the release of 234 prisoners who were being held in Israeli jails and also some who were being held abroad. But Golda Meir would have none of it. She just rejected their demands outright.
29: By 5 p.m., the Palestinians demand an airplane to take them and their hostages to an unspecified Arab country. The Germans agree, counting on ambushing the terrorists at the airfield. German authorities transport the terrorists and their hostages to Fürstenfeldbruck Airport.
5: Heading to an airport called Fürstenfeldbruck.
29: In his book, Stateless, the commander of Fatah shared why he chose the Munich Games as his target. To use the unprecedented number of media outlets in one city to display the Palestinian struggle for better or worse. Around the world, viewers hunkered in front of their TVs, watching and waiting for the outcome.
0: The latest word we get from the airport is that, quote, all hell is broken loose out there.
29: At the airport, a novice German police force set up a decoy airplane to lure the terrorists into the line of their sniper fire. But as the terrorists board the plane, the pilots and the crew are gone.
7: This is ridiculous.
29: Little do they know that just 15 minutes prior, a group of 13 German officers from the Police Special Task Command Force abandoned the plane, end their mission, for fear of their lives.
8: He's right. We can't do any good here.
29: They took a last-minute vote. It was unanimous, and their commander supported their decision wholeheartedly. With an empty plane, the terrorists immediately assume it's a trap.
6: And it all went horribly wrong. It degenerated into a battle. And the hostages were in the middle of this. They were manacled and shackled in the back of the helicopters. And all this time, the two Israelis who come over to try and help the rescue operation were standing there watching this, and impotent, really. They were powerless to do anything because the battle had begun.
29: German snipers eliminate 5 of the 8 terrorists in the chaotic gunfight.
30: Oh, my God.
29: But before their deaths, the members of Black September murder all 9 of the chained Israeli hostages. The 3 surviving terrorists are held in police custody. Rumors rage. The media pounce.
5: We have reports now that all 9 hostages are safe.
29: The international news agency Reuters sends out an exclusive wire report. It reads, all Israeli hostages have been freed.
9: And according to these reports, all Arab terrorists have died by German gunfire.
29: The good news spreads like wildfire, and the world celebrates. In Israel, relatives and friends show up at athletes' family homes with flowers and champagne. Then, just after 3 in the morning, the truth finally reaches the media when Reuters sends a corrected message over the wires. Flash, all Israeli hostages seized by Arab guerrillas killed. ABC's Jim McKay broadcasts the devastating update to the world. He looks straight into the camera and says,
0: "We've just gotten the final word. You know, when I was a kid, my father used to say, our greatest hopes and our worst fears are seldom realized. Our worst fears have been realized tonight. They've now said that there were 11 hostages. 2 were killed in their rooms yesterday morning. 9 were killed at the airport tonight. They're all gone. They're all gone.
29: Jews have been led yet again to their death on German soil. Only 27 years passed since 6 million Jews were herded into camps and murdered. As the relatives of the Munich victims gather to bury their dead, Israeli security officials plot revenge.
21: I think it was a great shock. It was a great shock because it showed you what kind of lack of inhibition, lack of any moral constraints this terror had. If it was supposed to break our morale, it didn't.
23: And you've been listening to the story of the 1972 Olympics in Munich, and what tragedy. You could hear it in Jim McKay's voice. He was one of the great broadcasters and did ABC's Wide World of Sports, and you could just hear the grief. 2 killed in rooms, 9 killed in the airport, just flat out murdered. And then you heard the voice of now Prime Minister Benjamin Netanyahu, who his brother was killed in the Entebbe raid. When we come back, the story of the 1972 Olympic Games in Munich and the acts of terrorism committed there, here on Our American Stories.
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23: And we continue with Our American Stories and the story of the massacre of 11 Israeli athletes in the 1972 Olympic Games in Munich, Germany. And overshadowed were remarkable performances by American athletes, including Mark Spitz, the Jewish-American swimmer who won 7 gold medals for the United States. Let's pick up where we last left off.
29: In Jerusalem, Prime Minister Golda Meir tells Parliament that Israelis will go after the terrorists responsible. We will smite them wherever they may be. At first, Golda's airstrike response looks like previous skirmishes, but this is just the beginning. Golda wants to set a new standard. She realizes Israel can no longer afford to respond and retaliate. The Talmudic imperative to rise and slay the one who comes to kill you needs to be fulfilled to the letter of the law, she says. Prime Minister Meir authorizes the assassination campaign. They call it Operation Wrath of God. Terror will soon arrive at the terrorist doorstep.
1: Initially, it was the intention of the hijackers.
29: If Operation Wrath of God has any lingering doubts, they are erased by events on October 29th, 1972. Just a month and a half after Munich.
4: Lufthansa jet was hijacked coming from Damascus. The hijackers demanded the release of three killers who survived Munich, and the Germans said yes, instantly.
29: The three terrorists celebrate their freedom with a press conference.
4: Look at them. They're movie stars.
7: Did you shoot any of the Israeli hostages?
16: It's not important to say I killed Israeli one.
29: It is clear that if those who planned and carried out the attack at Munich were ever going to pay for what they did, only Israel could extract that payment. Operation Wrath of God would be the instrument of its revenge.
4: That was the first time, I think, in the history of Israel, and maybe in the history of the world, that a state decided to pursue a policy of personal killing in a systematic way.
29: A committee led by Meir drafted a secret hit list of Black September members.
17: Ambushed and slaughtered again. While the rest of the world is playing games, Olympic torches and brass bands and dead Jews in Germany. And the world couldn't care less.
29: The Israeli intelligence agency Mossad supplies the committee with dossiers on the Palestinian members. Number one on the list was Ali Hassan Salameh.
17: There's people. They're sworn to destroy it. I don't know who these maniacs are and where they come from. Palestinians. You tell me what law protects people like these. I've made a decision. The responsibility is entirely mine.
29: Salameh is the operations chief of Black September and the mastermind behind Munich and the Palestinian hijackings. For all his bloody activities, the Israeli media crown him the Red Prince.
6: He was really a protege of Yasser Arafat. Yasser Arafat publicly declared him to be his son, in inverted commas. And he was really something of an aristocratic hero within the Palestinian, among the Palestinian people.
29: Operation Wrath of God is underway as Mossad agents fan out across Europe and the Middle East. The first target on Mossad's secret assassination list is a Black September operative working as a translator at the Libyan embassy in Rome.
18: Buongiorno, Clara. Buongiorno, come
6: star. He had no idea the Israelis were coming for him. He ate dinner that night with a friend and walked home to his apartment block. He stopped off to buy some groceries, made a couple of phone calls, and then walked into the entrance hall where he lived when two Israeli agents emerged from shadows and shot him with small caliber pistols.
29: Over the next 6 months, Mossad agents hunt down and kill three other Palestinian terrorists hiding in Europe.
6: They came up with quite intricate, sophisticated ways of killing people, including bombs that were detonated by telephone calls. They put landmines under somebody's car seat. They blew people up in their hotel bed.
29: Here's Bassem Abu Sharif, Yasser Arafat's chief advisor.
19: The PLO at that time urged all who have relationship to the PLO and their officers to be on the alert because they're expecting that Israel would carry such terrorist operations.
29: By the spring of 1973, Israel cooks up a mission that will strike fear into the heart of Black September and the PLO. Beirut, a 1 million-person coastal city, 75 miles north of Israel's border. Beirut is a notorious factory for terrorism.
6: At the time, of course, Beirut wasn't like Europe. It was an armed city where they would have been quite prepared to attack and kill any Israeli soldiers that they saw.
29: But these Israeli agents will not be seen. For this operation, Mossad will enlist Israel's elite special force, known simply as the unit. Lieutenant Colonel Ehud Barak is in charge.
20: We felt very self-confident that we can do whatever we need to do.
22: There's the scalpel and there's the sledgehammer. The sledgehammers, the cruise missiles, and the Air Force coming in and laying down carpet of bombs. The unit, is a scalpel.
29: And this operation is most definitely a surgical strike. Mossad learns that three top-level Fatah targets live in the same apartment block on the Rue Verdun, just beyond the American and British embassies and the luxury seaside hotels.
4: They were the planners, they were the military commanders, and they were very, very close to Yasser Arafat.
29: It's Israel's most audacious counterterrorism mission to date. The intended message, our reach is long. We can find you anywhere. The motive, deterrence, prevention, revenge. Here's how it goes down.
6: Ehud Barak turned up at the commando's base and slapped down on the table the three photographs of the individuals they were going to target. And people who were there have said this murmur of anticipation ran through the room.
20: I told him, these are the guys. They try to photograph their faces. We are going to go and find them.
29: As they train to go and find them, they realize that a group of young Israeli men moving through the streets of Beirut might easily blow up their operation. So they decide to disguise themselves as couples on a date. The shortest warriors dress in drag. Barak is the hot brunette. A future Israeli general and deputy head of the Mossad are the blondes. The men hide their weapons and explosives under their jackets. The ladies stash Uzi submachine guns in their fashionable purses and hide hand grenades under their brassieres.
22: The idea is show the people something very unthreatening. They won't even notice it. And you can walk right by even a police officer.

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9: And we return to Our American Stories and the story of the 1972 Olympics in Munich, Germany, and the terrorist attacks that occurred there. taking the life of 11 Israelis.

0: Israeli athletes, and the response by Israel, Operation Wrath of God. We last left off in Beirut. Let's return to the story.
1: On April 9th, 1973, Israeli naval missile boats depart from Haifa Naval Base, carrying the unit's top 16 commandos and rubber Zodiac speedboats. The ladies cover their heads with plastic ponchos to protect their wigs and makeup-covered faces from the sea spray. When the missile boats reach the shores of Beirut, the inflatable Zodiacs are lowered into the water. To avoid being heard, they cut the engine several hundred yards from the shore and begin to paddle.
2: The agents from the Mossad had found out where they lived and had even gotten blueprints of the houses, the apartments where they were living, right outside of Beirut.
1: A broad-shouldered man in a suit two sizes too big for him walks hand in hand with Barak, the brunette, towards the entrance of their target. The other couples follow along while staying in character. The unit meets strong resistance early on from nearly 100 militants guarding the apartments. They engage in a close quarters battle. The doorman runs into the apartment and cries out in a garbled voice, "The Jews are here." Within minutes, three of the PLO's highest level leaders are dead. The soldiers shove piles of paper into waterproof bags and race down the stairs. As the unit exits into the street, they run into a firefight with Lebanese police, who are quickly beaten back. Mossad agents drive the commandos back to the beach, abandon their rented Buick Skylarks, and return to the missile boats in their rubber Zodiacs.
3: It took us the whole operation, from the time we landed to the time we were back in the sea, some 30 minutes.
1: By the time the sun rises over Beirut, Barak and his men are back in Israel.
4: The Israelis assassinated three Palestinian leaders who all lived in this one apartment building. Altogether, they killed or injured as many as 40 Lebanese and Palestinians.
5: I remember the town was in shock when they invaded Beirut itself. And in the dead of night, just stitched these guys in their apartments. The sense of vulnerability was enormous.
1: Yet the most important target, and most elusive, is still at large.
6: The Israelis were so keen to assassinate Ali Hassan Salameh that they searched all over Europe for him. They weren't sure where he was based or even really sure what he looked like at the time.
7: He was very cautious and careful and moved from one place to another, never stayed at the same place. He was a very, very difficult target.
1: Mossad agents pick up traces of Salameh throughout Europe. But the leads run cold. Then, on July 14th, 1973, Mossad gets a tip that a low-level courier has a scheduled rendezvous with the Red Prince. 14 Israeli agents follow the courier to a tiny town in Norway called Lillehammer. For 2 days, they do not let the Red Prince out of their sight. There is, however, a junior member of the Israeli team who has her doubts about whether this is actually Salameh. But she is overruled. On the night of July 21st, as Salameh walks with a woman up a deserted street, two Mossad agents jump out of their car, withdraw their silenced Berettas, and shoot the man 10 times at close range. The woman screams as the mastermind of Munich falls to the ground. But junior backup agents make a fatal error. As they speed out of the sleepy Norwegian town, a lone Lillehammer police officer takes down their license plate number. The morning after, they drive the same car to the Oslo airport and are arrested. One of the agents, who has serious claustrophobia, spills the beans on the operation and discloses the locations of many Israeli safe houses across Europe. It is an international embarrassment for Israel. As bad as this is, the team makes a bigger mistake. The man they killed is not Ali Hassan Salameh. Here's former CIA officer Sam Wyman.
8: When you have a team that is that expert and that skilled and that well-trained, when there is disagreement from one of those expert, well-trained people, history has shown us you ought to listen.
1: Five of the six Israeli agents serve a maximum sentence of 20 months, a slap on the wrist. To many, this is evidence that European governments quietly condone the actions of the Israeli hit teams. But back in Israel, one of Golda Meir's worst nightmares has come true.
6: The murder in Lilyhammer was seen as such a disaster for Israeli intelligence that Golda Meir and the Israeli government decided to suspend Operation Wrath of God and put a hold on future assassination operations.
1: Mossad hit teams lie dormant for 5 years. During this time, in 1974, Golda authorizes a hit on PLO leader Yasser Arafat. But low visibility prevents aerial reconnaissance from confirming Arafat's location. The mission is aborted. That same year, Arafat is given a hero's welcome at the United Nations, just 2 years after the Munich massacre. Standing right behind him and sharing in the spotlight is Arafat's close friend, the architect of Munich, Ali Hassan Salameh. In 1978, 5 years after Operation Wrath of God was suspended, Mossad is given a green light once more and zero in on Salameh, who is working at PLO headquarters in Beirut.
6: He had lowered his guard. He was following a pretty regular daily routine. The Israeli agents soon realized from surveillance where he was living and where he would work and people he would visit.
1: January 1979. Salameh leaves his home in the afternoon and gets into his tan Chevrolet, accompanied by two bodyguards. Two more bodyguards climb into the Land Rover and follow behind. The Chevy rolls towards a rented Volkswagen Bug that is packed with 11 pounds of plastic explosives, equal to 70 pounds of dynamite. A Mossad agent stands 100 yards away on the balcony of her rented apartment and watches the convoy approach. She flips the switch on the detonator as the Chevrolet rolls past. As the smoke clears, the car lays obliterated in the middle of the street. Inside, 38-year-old Ali Hassan Salameh is dead.
6: Well, Salameh was seen as almost an aristocrat within the Palestinian community. He was revered by many people, idolized by many others. And his death came as a huge shock to Palestinians. He had a huge funeral. Yasser Arafat shed tears and hugged Ali Hassan Salameh's young son and really was visibly moved and deeply upset by the attack. The Israelis, by contrast, of course, were completely delighted about his death.
1: It is 7 years in the making, but Israel feels they finally avenged Munich and made their country and the world a safer place. Two of the three terrorists who survived Munich were also reported killed in the late 70s.
6: There's only one surviving terrorist who was involved in the actual attack at Munich. That's a man called Jamal Al-Gashi, who still lives in hiding now. He still lives in fear of his life and thinks the Israelis may try to assassinate him.
1: In 1999, a Hollywood film crew accomplished something that even the Mossad was unable to do. They locate Jamal Al-Gashi and convince him to sit down for an interview for their Oscar-winning documentary, One Day in September, narrated by Michael Douglas. The almost fully silhouetted Palestinian reflects on the massacre of 11 innocent Israeli athletes 27 years after their deaths. "I felt great pride and happiness that I would be participating in an operation against the Israelis. I was finally going to fulfill my dream." Today, he is reportedly hiding somewhere in Africa.
0: And a terrific job on the production, editing, and storytelling by our own Greg Hengler. And my goodness, what happened in 1972 in Munich? Well, we've had similar experiences here in America. 9/11, for sure. Our own citizens, and what happened to them in the Negev Desert in 2013. And it's still happening today. terrorists around the world committing untold horrors on innocents. And my goodness, the story of finally taking down Salome, the Red Prince, and almost 7 years after the day of Munich, the full justice, the full wrath was finally felt by the people of Israel and free people around the world. The story of the 1972 Olympic massacre here on Our American Stories.
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15: Tensions rising. I'm Paul Stevens, Fox News. A missile strike on an airport in Saudi Arabia's capital, Riyadh, killing 12 people, including one American, injuring more than 300 others over the weekend. Fox's Trey Yingst in Tel Aviv.
16: Iran-backed Houthi rebels in Yemen launched a missile attack against a Saudi airport, killing at least 12 people. The target was Riyadh's King Khalid International Airport. And we know at least one ballistic missile slammed into Terminal 3 as it was packed with passengers. First responders rushing to the scene in ambulances and helicopters, evacuating many of the hundreds who were injured. This was the second such attack in just 48 hours and raises questions about if the United States could come to the defense of Saudi Arabia and launch a new round of strikes against this Iranian proxy group.
15: Meantime, the Houthi-backed rebels are now warning airlines and passengers to avoid Saudi airspace. Meantime, President Trump approving emergency declarations for Georgia, Florida, and Alabama as the Gulf Coast recovers from Hurricane Isaias. Fox Weather's Michael Estime is in Gulf Shores, Alabama.
17: Cleanup efforts are still underway as powerful Hurricane Isaias made landfall just a few days ago as a powerful Category 2 storm. Winds over 100 miles per hour. We still have nearly a half a million folks without power right along the Gulf Coast. Today, tomorrow, days of restoration. The good news is, though, that the weather should hold up here in Gulf Shores where we're at right now. We're expecting more sunshine, temperatures in the mid-70s with a lower breeze. So for those workers that have to get up into the bucket trucks to restore power, I think that things are looking a whole lot better. In Gulf Shores, Alabama, Michael Estime.
15: And at least four people have died as a result of that hurricane. 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
22: Your day weather forecast here in Ogallala and the surrounding area this Sunday, mostly sunny, nice, highs around 80, partly cloudy tonight, lows in the lower 50s. Sunny for Monday, Columbus Day, highs around 75 with overnight lows in the middle 40s. More sunshine with afternoon showers expected on Tuesday, cooler highs near 70. I'm day weather meteorologist Patrice Sutter.
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3: This is Lee Habib, and this is Our American Stories. 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They're some of our favorites. Up next, pastor and author James E. Ward Jr. came to national prominence after Jacob Blake Jr. was shot during an incident involving the Kenosha, Wisconsin police. What made his response so unique was his call to prayer, peace, healing, and forgiveness. In his book, Zero Victim, Overcoming Injustice with a New Attitude, James Ward tells his story as a zero-victim Black American. Here's James Ward talking about two other African Americans in U.S. history who inspired his zero-victim mentality.
4: I like researching historical figures to see if there were any other zero-victim thinkers in history, especially in the African American community. And one of the great zero-victim thinkers in American history is Booker T. Washington, who, of course, became the first president of Tuskegee University. And I like his writings. For example, Up From Slavery is a well-known writing of Booker T. Washington. And as early as 1901, he was communicating what I call a zero-victim message, speaking to Blacks in the South who had experienced tremendous victimization. You're still talking about the era of Blacks not being considered full human beings. You're still talking about Blacks being subject to, you know, Jim Crow laws and the effects of slavery and racism that were very, very pervasive in the South and was overt. You know, these things were, it was a way of life. And yet during that time, Booker T. Washington was encouraging Blacks in the South to not be victims, to not see themselves as victims, that despite the injustice that they were dealing with on a daily basis and historically, in my words, he was encouraging them to overcome injustice with a new attitude. And he began to explain, for example, to Blacks in the South who were working in the cotton fields, who were working on the sugar plantations, who were working the tobacco plantations. He was reminding the Blacks during that time, listen, that even though slavery has been difficult, you have the intellectual property of commerce. It was the Blacks in the South on those plantations that literally knew how to grow tobacco and sugar cane and cotton. He tried to explain to them and to teach them. And this is where you see this really fleshed out in Tuskegee University with his overall vision for the school. But he was on this campaign to teach Blacks in the South that were industrious how they could use their intellectual capability and the knowledge that they had gained from slavery to be empowered economically, that they really understood, let's just say, the basis of how to drive the economy in the South. And Booker T. would take that message even to the pastors in the Black churches. And you read from some of his writings that he was oftentimes rejected and scolded by the Black pastors for not taking a much more aggressive stance about slavery and the injustice that they were dealing with. But he was not dismissive of that, but he was talking about a new mindset. He was really trying to encourage them to engage, and he was asking the pastors to actually help teach what I call now a zero victim mindset to people during that time. And so I like his perspective. In some situations, it was not well received, but then we see the effect of a great university, which is Tuskegee University, coming out of that way of thinking. Even his successor, Robert Modin, they continued this track where they were really calling Blacks to be empowered with this zero victim mindset, teaching them how to engage economically with industry, how to use their hands and their work experience, how to not be a victim, how to be overcomers and to not be overcome by the circumstances that they were dealing with, to help Black America really rise up into prominence and for us to enhance the quality of living for Black American people. And so I appreciate his voice and his writings. I see so many remnants of zero victim thinking in the life of Dr. Martin Luther King Jr., going through the civil rights movements in the 60s, calling for nonviolence, calling for peace, really using a biblical foundation concerning what justice is. He attempted, although not a perfect man, he wasn't flawless in any way, but I really think he did a great job of helping to lead our nation in what I call a zero victim perspective of not seeing, you know, himself as a victim, but really speaking and calling for biblical justice and not just a cultural perspective of justice, but really calling for justice from God's perspective based upon the truth of God's word. And so I like to say that Dr. King was also a predecessor in the zero victim thinking, you know, in the zero victim school of thought. And I tell folks today, Dr. King had a dream. We have a vision now. We really want to see, and we can use his mode of thinking and facing off with some of the things that we're dealing with today, with some of the socio-political and racial challenges that we see in America. I still think that there's tremendous benefit in the mindset of a Booker T. Washington and a Dr. Martin Luther King Jr. in dealing with some of the challenges that we're facing off with in today's society.
3: And a great job on the editing and production of that piece by Greg Hengler. And a special thanks to James Ward. His book, Zero Victim, Overcoming Injustice with a New Attitude, is available on Amazon and all the usual suspects. And it's great and fun to listen to a hero talk about his heroes. And by the way, none of these people are perfect people. We always have to say that, because too often in this world, we're judging people by their flaws and not by what they've overcome and what they've contributed. And this is a real failure in American life right now, to judge a person by their worst day. It's a terrible thing. And my goodness, look up Booker T. Washington. His life, my goodness, we need to know more and have more stories told about him. And the same with Reverend King. We can call him Dr. King, but always remember, he was a reverend, and he loved the Bible and the Lord. The stories of MLK and Booker T. Washington, as told by James E. Ward, here on Our American Stories.

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0: This is Lee Habib, and this is Our American Stories. The Panama Canal story is one of an age-old dream fulfilled through French failure and American success, marked by engineering marvels along with immense human costs. Here to tell the story is Simon Whistler from the Today I Found Out YouTube channel and its sister, the Brain Food Show podcast. Also contributing to this story is the late great historian David McCullough. Let's take a listen.
10: The Panama Canal was begun in the 1880s, and had it been built somewhere else, somewhere safe and convenient, in Ohio, say, it still would have been the engineering marvel of the age. Its magnitude was so great, its ingenuity so remarkable. But here was the place to join the oceans, Panama. And Panama then was one of the most difficult and deadly terrains anywhere on Earth. And it's this, quite apart from its importance as a world thoroughfare, that makes the Panama Canal such an extraordinary story.
1: rising 85 feet above the surface of one ocean and then descending again to be gently floated onto another one, ships that traverse the Panama Canal shave nearly 8,000 miles off their voyage to the other side by investing a long workday climbing up and then going back down the Isthmus of Panama. Made possible by a handful of locks, despite the extreme expense for commercial vehicles to traverse it, about 5% of all the trade in the entire world passes through this early 20th century engineering marvel. Where the canal sits, the Isthmus of Panama, is a mere 51 miles across. Compared with the Suez Canal, which was twice that length when first constructed in the modern era in 1869, the shorter Panama Canal was expected to be relatively easy to build when first envisioned in 1879. And since those visionaries had successfully completed the sea-level Suez Canal, they planned on making the man-made waterway that would join the Atlantic and the Pacific Oceans in the same manner, i.e. at sea level. Sea-level canals are precisely what the name implies. The channels are dug sufficiently deep that their water surfaces are the same level as that of the bodies of water they want to join, and to accomplish this, a great deal of earth is removed. In the construction of the sea-level Suez Canal, approximately 600 million cubic feet of stuff was removed from the land, and more was dredged from the adjoining bodies of water. With that French dug channel that joins the Mediterranean and the Red Seas taking only 10 years to complete in the middle of the 19th century, many thought a similar channel across the far smaller Central American peninsula would be a snap. Well, in one of the greatest examples of hubris in the Western world, they could not have been more wrong. Diplomat and engineer Vicomte Ferdinand Marie de Lesseps was instrumental in building the Suez Canal, and he led the initial work on the Panama Canal as well.
10: He had defied the experts who said the task at Suez was too big, and he succeeded with an unobstructed 105-mile passage dug through the Egyptian sand at sea level. He was also married a second time that same year of 1869 to a beautiful young woman who produced 12 children. An achievement considered in some circles more remarkable even than his Suez Canal. At an international conference at the Société de Géographie in Paris, he reveals his plan. He will give the world another canal, complete the circle begun at Suez, with a canal through Colombia's Isthmian province of Panama. On a voyage from New York to San Francisco, it will save 8,000 miles compared to rounding the Horn of South America. His route will follow the Little Panama Railroad, just 50 miles from sea to sea.
1: Disease and construction delays hampered the project, and after nearly 7 years, only a few of the hundreds of feet of excavation necessary had been accomplished. And this was just from one part of the channel. Yet, even with these dramatic failures, it still took Lesseps another 2 years before he agreed to consider the construction of locks to help solve the increasing elevation in the middle, thus reducing the amount of excavation needed between the two sea-level sides. But even then, the locks were intended to be a mere temporary solution while the digging of the sea-level passage continued. Interestingly, the person chosen to construct the locks was none other than Gustave Eiffel, who built the tower in Paris the next year for the 1889 World's Fair. But, well, it was already too late for the Central American project. Compagnie Nouvelle, the company funding the work, went bankrupt in 1888, and de Lesseps died in disgrace shortly after.
10: The French were 10 years in Panama, during which they lost 20,000 lives, perhaps even more than that. But the death toll was not what stopped them. The money ran out. The size of the task was simply too great for private financing. Had de Lesseps not insisted on a canal at sea level, maybe things might have turned out differently. But he tried to repeat his success at Suez under conditions that were entirely different. He ignored his best advisors. He discounted reality. Late in the summer of 1901, 12 years after the bankruptcy of the French Canal, an assassin's bullet ended the life of President William McKinley. And all at once, America had a new leader, Theodore Roosevelt, said Senator Mark Hanna. That damn cowboy is president of the United States. Roosevelt, the youngest chief executive ever, had much he wanted to do. He believed in sea power as a ruling force in history. He dreamed of an American Navy commanding two seas, with an American canal in between. American engineers had already achieved amazing results with the building of the Western Railroads, the Brooklyn Bridge, and skyscrapers like New York's popular Flatiron Building. Once the Senate authorized the president to take up where the French had left off at Panama, Roosevelt could hardly contain himself.
1: Understanding the immense value such a canal would have to the United States, President Theodore Roosevelt committed to the construction of the canal and in 1903 negotiated the Hayharan Treaty with Colombia, which owned the canal zone at the time. Wisely, the Colombian Senate feared the United States would use the opportunity to seize even greater political power in the country, and they refused to ratify it. Undeterred, the U.S. then aided a Panamanian nationalist rebellion, including stopping American-owned railroads from transporting Colombian troops and sending the Nashville, a U.S. warship, to protect the rebels. On November 6, 1903, the United States recognized the Republic of Panama. 2 days later, a new treaty, the Haber Alvaria, was signed, and it granted the U.S. permanent and exclusive possession of the zone in exchange for a $10 million signing bonus, which is worth about $255 million today and $250,000 annually, beginning 9 years later.
10: The first year of the American effort was a fiasco. There was no organization. Nobody had a plan. Nobody seemed to know what to do. The food was bad. Morale was terrible. When yellow fever broke out, hundreds fled for their lives. Nor was their attitude helped much when the new chief engineer arrived on the scene. He was an American named John Findlay Wallace. He came with his wife, and they brought with them two metal caskets. Within about a year, during which almost nothing of any value happened, John Findlay Wallace quit, which was the best thing he could have done, because it meant the appointment of a new chief engineer. He was John Stevens, a big, hard-driving man with a blunt frontier manner and a reputation at age 52 as the finest railroad engineer in America. He had built the Great Northern through the Rockies. He told the men he wanted all excavation stopped. The first step was to make it a fit place to live. They liked him at once. In less than 2 years, he worked something of a miracle on the isthmus and saved the canal from almost certain disaster. To Army Dr. William Gorgas, Stevens was an act of providence. Unlike the French, Gorgas now knew that yellow fever and malaria are carried by mosquitoes. He had proved the point by eradicating the yellow fever mosquito in Havana after the Spanish-American War, working with Dr. Walter Reed.
0: And you've been listening to Simon Whistler. You've also been listening to David McCullough, and this audio is taken from his talk, A Man, A Plan, A Canal, Panama. McCullough is also the author of The Path Between the Seas, by the way, the creation of the Panama Canal, one of his very best books. And what a story he's telling about, first, the failure, the initial failure by the French. In steps Teddy Roosevelt, in steps some of the great engineers, and also some of the great health experts, to help move the project forward. When we come back, more of the story of the building, the making, the creation of the Panama Canal after these messages here on Our American Stories.
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0: And we continue with our American stories and the story of the Panama Canal, and as told by Simon Whistler and the late, great David McCullough. Let's pick up where we last left off.
1: Work was slow going over the next few years, with efforts focused on revamping the 60-year-old railroad and improving working and living conditions.
20: Orders went out for 1,000 brooms, 4,000 buckets, carbolic acid, mercurial chloride, 8,000 pounds of common soap, 120 tons of insecticide. Stevens personally signed requisitions for $90,000 worth of wire screens. By December 1905, Gorgas was able to announce there was no more yellow fever on the isthmus. It was hard to believe, but true. The year after, Stevens had 24,000 men at work, and Theodore Roosevelt decided to come look things over. He came in November, the peak of the rainy season. because he told reporters he wanted to see conditions at their worst. It was the first time a president had ever left the country while in office, and Roosevelt loved every minute. He wanted to know everything about everything, to hear what the men had to say. He told them, "You are doing the biggest thing of the kind that's ever been done, and I wanted to see how you were doing it."
1: The locks were begun in August of 1909 with the construction of Gatun locks on the Atlantic side.
20: It was John Stevens who saw the real lesson of the French experience, the futility of trying to dig all the way down to sea level. It was John Stevens who best explained to Theodore Roosevelt how a lock and lake canal would bridge the isthmus and make a virtue of Panama's phenomenal rainfall by damming the Chagres River and creating a man-made lake.
1: Consisting of over 3 million cubic yards of concrete, at Gatun there are 3 sets of paired locks. The canal is actually 2 parallel channels that, in principle, would allow 2 ships to pass in opposing directions at the same time. Each lock is 1,050 feet long and 110 feet wide, and together they are placed consecutively like watery stair steps to ultimately raise or lower ships the 85 feet between the highest point on land and the ocean's surface.
20: Roosevelt could now picture how a ship would be lifted up to the lake through a series of locks like steps. The system was brilliant because it was so simple. Each chamber would fill by a flow of water from the lake above. The one force at work was simple gravity. No pumps were required. Roosevelt might have insisted on a sea level canal. It was what many in Washington wanted. But he listened to Stevens, and well he did. Had the United States tried to build a sea level canal, the project almost certainly would have failed. All at once, something entirely unexpected happened. John Stevens quit. In any event, an extremely angry Theodore Roosevelt, determined to have no more chief engineers walking off the job, appointed a man who couldn't quit, an army officer, Colonel George Washington Goethals. Goethals' value was enormous. He ran things magnificently. He and the other Army engineers had built locks and dams before on American rivers. Their professional background could not have been more appropriate. With the work at full blast, the United States was digging the equivalent of a Suez Canal every 3 years. In any one day, there were 50 to 60 steam shovels in the cut. Along the entire line, about 200 trainloads a day were being hauled to the dumps.
1: As a ship enters a lock, over 25 million gallons of water are added to raise the boat to a level sufficient to allow it to enter the next lock. Walls that are anywhere from 45 to 55 feet thick at the base and tapering to just 8 feet at the top hold all of this water in. This process repeats twice on either side until the ship reaches the plateau where it sails across the isthmus towards the other set of locks to repeat the process. But obviously it does this in reverse. Water is drained and the ship is lowered at each step. On the Pacific side, there is a single lock near the apex of the Gatun Lake called the Pedro Miguel. Then there are 2 others down to the ocean at Miraflores.
20: The volume of concrete poured for the Gatun locks alone, somebody figured, was enough to build a wall 8 feet thick, 12 feet high, and 133 miles long. With an overall length of 1,000 feet and a width of 110 feet, each lock was considerably bigger than a ship the size of the Titanic. In fact, a single lock chamber, if stood on end, would have been the tallest structure in the world.
1: Ships enter via 2 pairs of large yet relatively lightweight and buoyant 7 feet thick gates that vary in size depending on the conditions. The heaviest and tallest gates, 662 tons and 82 feet high, are at Miraflores, where the tidal range varies greatly. In fact, there, the difference between extreme high and low tide is so great that, depending on conditions, a boat may need to be lifted or lowered as much as 64.5 feet or as little as 43 feet. The remaining Pacific lift at the Pedro Miguel lock is consistently 31 feet. Likewise, on the Atlantic side, the lift of the 3 Gatun locks remains relatively stable at 85 feet in total. Remarkably, ships require only 2 feet of clearance on each side of the canal, such that in the 110-foot-wide area, a boat of 106 feet across may traverse, although not necessarily without a bit of anxiety. The maximum length of a ship allowed in the canal is 965 feet, and the maximum draft is 39.5 feet. Together, these maximum specs are known as the Panamax.
20: And with the end of the task now so nearly in sight, Panama became a number one attraction for tourists. They came by the thousands. One was 10-year-old Charles Lindbergh Jr. traveling with his mother. Remembering his excitement years later, Lindbergh would write, "The very name America made one think of miracles. We had conquered a continent. We had abolished slavery. We had developed the automobile. We had invented the airplane. And now we were building the Panama Canal. The passage of American battleships from sea to sea left no doubt that Theodore Roosevelt's dream had come true."
1: This is pretty small by today's standards of commercial ships, and although some massive ocean vessels routinely carry 18,000 containers, the largest that can pass through the canal will hold less than 5,000. Completed in 2016, the new canal has a set of locks which are 180 feet wide and 1,400 feet long. This new size means ships as big as the largest that could traverse the Suez Canal can now travel through the Panama Canal. They can hold about 13,000 containers. Interestingly, due to currents and other such factors, the Pacific around Panama is on average about 8 inches, that's 20 centimeters higher than the Atlantic, meaning that if a sea level system was dug, there would be a significant current flowing from the Pacific side to the Atlantic side. Tidal currents would also present something of a problem for ships in this case. If you're wondering how much it costs to go through the Panama Canal, this varies greatly depending on what you're hauling and the size and type of your ship. But for reference, if you are a commercial ship carrying around 5,000 containers, you can expect to pay a bit under $500,000 when all the fees are added up. This does vary, though, depending on several factors. On the other hand, if you're a cruise ship holding, say, 1,000 passengers, the cruise company is going to be paying close to $150,000 for the shortcut. 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
9: And we return to Our American Stories. In the world of sports, there are several newcomers that have been making some waves. Slap fighting, competitive tag, and of course, arm wrestling. While the competition has been around for ages, its foray into the world of being more than just a bar battle hasn't. Up next, a story about a professional arm wrestler. Let's get into it.

0: We got three older brothers. I'm the youngest. We're all built about the same. I think I'm the tallest. But yeah, I might be. I think I'm the second to the lightest. Yeah, and I'm almost 300 pounds. So you always have something to prove, being the youngest. You know, you got to be macho. My name's Dustin Tomlinson. I live in Anderson, Missouri. I've lived here my entire life. Growing up, I lived on a farm. We had about 50 head of cattle. The high school I went to, my graduating class was just a little over 200 people for the whole county. So grew up turning wrenches. I've always worked blue-collar jobs. I'm 26 years old right now. And for the last 5 years, I've been an industrial maintenance mechanic at chicken plants. And when I'm not working, I like to go canoeing, a lot of fishing. I like to hunt whenever I get the time. I like to shoot bows. And I like to compete in arm wrestling. I have followed the sport of professional strongman for years. And there's one world-class strongman, Brian Shaw, that I've followed for a long time. And I've seen him on a YouTube video. And I enjoyed the video. So I watched the next one that was put out by this channel. And this was 3 years ago. And from that moment, I got hooked. I realized it was a sport. And growing up, everybody arm wrestles, you know, in small towns, especially if you're bigger and stronger. So everybody's competing in the high school cafeteria. Everybody's competing in bars. Anytime you get a chance, I've arm wrestled on truck hoods, you know, out in the middle of hayfields. And so once I realized this was an actual sport and you could go and compete against other guys who take it seriously and you could win prizes and money and you can get ranked nationally and internationally, I thought, man, I want to see how far I can go with this. So I went to a tournament. My first tournament was in Kansas City. I went up there, I met some people, turned out there was a few people within driving distance of my house and that I could meet up with and they could show me, and they've been huge help. I can't thank them enough. There's a lot of camaraderie in arm wrestling. It's really unique in that way because some sports, you know, especially that's one-on-one competitiveness and you know, it's not team sports, some people are kind of tight-lipped and they're not willing to help you. But around here, most people are willing to share their secrets with you, and you know, everybody just wants to see how good they can get. I think that's part of the attractiveness of it to me, is because it's kind of just a small blue-collar thing like you'd find in a rural town growing up. You know, like I said, everybody has done it. And then if you can take that and compete, you know, at a national level doing that, that makes it a blast, especially whenever there's good people that's willing to help you and push you. And I got the bug. First time I went to a tournament, they asked me if I'd ever arm wrestled before. And I said, well, yeah, who hasn't arm wrestled? And they said, no, have you ever arm wrestled on an actual arm wrestling table at a tournament? And I said, no, I haven't. And they said, well, you probably need to enter the novice class. They had, at this event I went to, they had the professional division, amateur division, and novice. And I said, well, I think I'll do the amateur. I said, I've always done pretty good. You know, and everybody says that. Every arm wrestler you talk to is going to tell you, like, well, I was never beat before I started arm wrestling, you know. And that was the case with me. So I did the amateur, and I ended up taking second place on both hands. So I was tickled to death with that because that was honestly better than I was afraid it was going to do. After I gripped up the first couple guys, I was like, I might be in over my head. But it worked out pretty good. And so it only took me about 4 tournaments over the next 8 months before I felt comfortable enough that I entered the professional division because I was winning. I got second place on my first 2 tournaments. After that, I was getting first place in the amateur division, and I thought, well, I need to kick it up a notch. So I went up to the professional division, started entering the pro side. And yeah, that's what I've been doing since. I'm in the super heavyweight division. So arm wrestling's broke up kind of like you would have in boxing or MMA or high school wrestling or something like that. There's weight divisions. And I'm in the super heavyweight division, which depending on which league you're at, it varies, but it's generally right around 240 pounds and up. There's no cap on that. So sometimes arm wrestling guys are 430 pounds. You know, that 100-pound advantage sometimes just too much. So, yeah, a lot of the top guys in the super heavyweight division, like top in the world, are rather large individuals. Well, arm wrestling's a really specific sport. So you can take somebody that's really, really strong in a gym or in another sport like bodybuilding or powerlifting or something. It doesn't necessarily mean they're going to be a good arm wrestler. Most of the time they're not because they haven't specifically trained arm wrestling specific muscles like your hand, your wrist, your forearm. It's all really dialed in to like like arm wrestling training, when you're doing weight training, is very, very specific. Now, some guys will do full body, and there's some benefit to that. There's definitely a method to it. Now, if you just arm wrestle somebody in a bar or something like that, it's probably going to be pretty sloppy, and it's really, really dangerous. I've seen two guys break their arms in person. My very first practice, I watched a kid break his arm. I was standing right next to him, and it almost made me not want to do it. I really had to talk myself into keep going after that. But that's kind of the dangerous side. So there's a reason for the way it's done in a tournament or in a professional setting. So you have a hand peg that your non-competing hand, you have to hold on to the hand peg. And what that does is help keep your body square with your arm so you're not turning away from your hand. It's a pulling sport. It's a lot of tug of war. You're trying to pull them to your side of the table and they're trying to pull you to their side of the table, because the more stretched out you get, the more disadvantage you're at. Everybody has their own unique style of pulling. I'm what they call a top roller. I have a big hand and a strong hand. Most of the time my hand is more dominant than my opponent's. And because my arm's fairly long, I can get higher, use that high ground and fold their hand back. And so that's called top rolling. Other people that might not have such a strong hand, they like to hook, which is a lot of times what you see in bars or in, you know, pictures or movies or whatever. It's where you're really cupped in with your wrist turned in and two guys are just grinding it out in the middle of the table. There's a lot more than just arms and hands involved. You're pulling with your back, you're pulling with your core, you're doing, you know, where your feet are at are important. How you're holding the peg with your non-competing hands is important. So there's tons of things go into it. And then the real fight is the center of the table. Who has a better hand position? Who can pull that other person, you know, half an inch towards them or towards their side of the table or whatever to throw them off a little bit? And then a lot of times these matches won't last more than 5-6 seconds. But the setup, trying to get the grip and get the ref, you know, to make it a fair setup, sometimes that'll take 5 minutes just for a 5-second match, because guys are competing for every little advantage, every millimeter you can get better in the setup, in the grip, could be the difference between winning and losing. And when there's money on the line or pride or rankings or whatever, you're going to fight for every inch you can get. There's several ways to get fouls. They have elbow pads your elbow has to stay on. If your elbow slides off the back of the pad or the side or the front, or if you just lift it up off the pad, that's an elbow foul. And the same thing with your non-competing hand. If it comes off of the hand peg, that's a foul. You have to have 1 foot on the floor at all times. If both feet come off the floor for whatever reason, if you're just free hanging, you know, that's a foul. You can get a foul for just not obeying commands, like in the setup. A lot of high-level matches end up losing, you know, losing or winning based on fouls. And nobody wants to see that. As arm wrestlers and as fans of the sport, you want to see them, see who's stronger. You want to see who's put more work in. You want to see who can pin the guy to your side of the table. But the environment is always electric. Right now, I'm number one left-hand super heavyweight in Missouri. I'm getting dangerously close to getting on that top 20 list for North America, and I do not like losing at all. I know that's part of the process, but it just never sits well with me. So, yeah, I come from a big family. A lot of testosterone, it was all boys, didn't have any girls in the house. My poor mom growing up had to deal with all of us being rowdy. And so I was always trying to out-wrestle them and out-arm wrestle them and you know, be better at them in football or basketball or whatever it was. So that I'm extremely competitive by nature. I get intimidated, but you can't run from it. You got to embrace it. If I'm not a little scared going into a match or a tournament where there's higher level pullers, then something's wrong. I gotta be scared. That's what motivates you. It's an adrenaline rush unlike anything else I've ever done. I didn't see myself as an athlete, you know? And then a couple years after high school, I found arm wrestling as a sport, and now I train all the time.
1: And a special thanks to Katrina Hine for gathering the audio and to Monty Montgomery for the production and editing. And a special thanks to Dustin Tomlinson for sharing his passion, the sport that he plays that wasn't a sport that long ago. And by the way, we love telling stories about sports before they were sports. My favorite, one of my favorites of all time, was how NASCAR came to be. And it started with moonshiners and just guys running cars in cornfields for just sheer fun. And of course, lawnmower racing, which I think will be an Olympic sport one day, I hope, because it's just so much fun to watch. And Dustin's story, well, we love telling these stories of rural America because, well, in the end, things like, well, arm wrestling, well, you got a lot of time to kill. And so you turn things into sports and passions because you don't have a lot around you. And ultimately, you have to fill the time. As he said, he grew up with three older brothers and he was the tallest and second lightest, but he said he always had something to prove. The story of Dustin Tomlinson and how he became a professional arm wrestler here on Our American Story.
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8: Rising tension. I'm Paul Stevens, Fox News. A missile strike Saturday on an airport in Saudi Arabia's capital, Riyadh, killing 12 people, including an American, injuring more than 300 others. Fox's Trey Yingst in Tel Aviv with the latest.
9: Iran-backed Houthi rebels in Yemen launched a missile attack against a Saudi airport, killing at least 12 people. The target was Riyadh's King Khalid International Airport. And we know at least one ballistic missile slammed into Terminal 3 as it was packed with passengers. First responders rushing to the scene in ambulances and helicopters, evacuating many of the hundreds who were injured. This was the second such attack in just 48 hours and raises questions about if the United States could come to the defense of Saudi Arabia and launch a new round of strikes against this Iranian proxy group.
8: And again, Fox's Trey Yinks there. Iran-backed Houthi rebels warning airlines and passengers to avoid Saudi airspace. President Trump approving emergency declarations for Florida, Georgia, and Alabama. And the Gulf Coast now recovering from Hurricane Isaias. Fox Weather's Michael Estime with the latest from Gulf Shores, Alabama.
10: Cleanup efforts are still underway as powerful Hurricane Isaias made landfall just a few days ago as a powerful Category 2 storm. Winds over 100 miles per hour. We still have nearly 500,000 folks without power right along the Gulf Coast. Today, tomorrow, days of restoration. The good news is, though, that the weather should hold up here in Gulf Shores where we're at right now. We're expecting more sunshine, temperatures in the mid-70s with a lower breeze. So for those workers that have to get up into the bucket trucks to restore power, I think that things are looking a whole lot better. In Gulf Shores, Alabama, Michael Estime.
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15: Your day weather forecast here in Ogallala and the surrounding area this Sunday evening, partly cloudy, lows in the lower 50s. For Monday, mostly sunny for Columbus Day with highs around 75. Clear, starry skies Monday night, lows in the middle 40s. A bit cooler with a chance for showers on Tuesday, highs close to 70, overnight lows down to 50. I'm day weather meteorologist Patrice Sutter.
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24: If you like guns, and even if you don't, you're in the right place. 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Why own an AR-15? Tom knows. New guns, politics, and shooting tips. All coming your way right now. Tom Gresham's your host, and you can call him at Tom Talk Gun. Now, here's Tom.

0: was the first, and he's still the best. For 30 years, Tom Gresham has been your trusted source on all things ballistic. 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Call Tom Talk Gun. Now, here's Tom.
1: Oh, we got so many things to talk about today. Hey, I'm Tom Gresham. I'm your host. We're going to be talking about, well, lots of stuff. We're going to be talking about the Second Amendment, of course, and gun collecting, of all things, and, yeah, custom holsters. And we're going to have a special code where you can get a holster at a discount because you're a Gun Talk listener. A lot of things going on there. We're, also, of course, we got news from the ATF. Is it important? Yeah. Is it going to last? Who knows? We'll have more details about that as we go. Also, I am back after taking a week off. I was down at Gunsight for the 50th anniversary gathering. They call it the Gas Match, the Gunsight alumni shoot. They had about twice as many people as they normally have, somewhere between 350 and 400 shooters at this event. It all went pretty well, except for one guy who managed to shoot himself in the leg. More details about that as we go along and how it happened. And maybe how we could talk about ways that you don't do that to yourself. Yeah, four rules of gun safety still apply no matter what you're doing. We'll have a lot to talk about there. And, of course, as always, we're looking for your range reports. Anything that you have been shooting, maybe a gun you purchased, doesn't have to be new, it could be old, because we're going to be talking about gun collecting a little bit later on in the show as well. And you can give me a call at Tom Talk Gun. That is our number here. Because that's me. I'm Tom, and we talk guns. So Tom Talk Gun is the number. So if there's anything on your mind that has to do with guns or something you've seen in the media that just ticked you off, you're going, I can't believe they're saying this. Well, yeah, call me. Tell me about it. We'll get a lot of things happening. But right off the bat, we got to talk a little bit about Second Amendment and what's going on and who better to talk to us about that than Bill Sack from the SAF, the Second Amendment Foundation. Bill, thanks for being here. I've never seen a time when it's as busy as it is right now.
2: Hey, Tom. No, it's great to be here. Yeah, we've been in the middle of a marathon of a sprint. That's what I've been calling it.
1: A marathon of a sprint. So it's a long-term run, but as we're going like crazy and going as fast as we can. Is that what you're saying?
2: Exactly. Right, exactly. It's just been pedal to the floor, and it doesn't seem to be stopping anytime soon.
1: But it's not like it has been in the past when we're going hard and not getting anywhere. We are making such progress. We have never, ever had the kind of successes in advancing the Second Amendment as we have right now.
2: Oh, yeah. I mean, that's a great point. I want to be super clear. The problem is that we're winning so much. We have to make sure that we're doing everything we can to maximize these wins, to get the messages out, and to, you know, do all of the things that we can do to get while the getting is good.
1: And it's not just in the courts. I mean, we talk, you know, legislative and litigation and a lot of things going on. But we've got things going on with the Trump administration that even in our wildest dreams of hoping, we could never even imagine, because things are happening at the administrative level, at the bureaucracy level, at agencies, and just rulemaking without even passing new laws. We are advancing without us having to do a whole lot, because it's being done for us. Well, I say that. I know you're working behind the scenes, but there are things going on that I think a lot of people don't even know about.
2: Yeah, so I mean, I think it's important to point out that, look, you know, the best way to get the most lasting results is to get that through the courts, but it is absolutely helpful to have

0: have, you know, both a Congress and an executive that is pulling in the right direction. And right now, we are very lucky that we have, in large part, anyway, a DOJ and an ATF that are interested in respecting the Constitution and respecting, you know, the rights and expectations of lawful gun owners. And having an administration that's interested in doing that does make things a lot easier on everybody. But I think you're absolutely right to point out that, you know, things that are adopted by way of executive policy, you know, they're good while there's an administration that's interested in undertaking that policy. But we always run the risk of future administrations changing them.
1: Okay, well, you just teed that up perfectly because that leads us into the things that happened this past week with ATF saying, okay, there's a whole bunch of stuff that we're not going to enforce. You want to pick it up and just talk about what happened?
0: Sure. So, you know, we won a absolutely landmark lawsuit decision about a month and a half ago in a case called Jensen v. ATF. And in that case, we secured an injunction on behalf of the members of our sister organization, Citizens Committee for the Right to Keep and Bear Arms, which prevented the enforcement of major portions of the NFA against them, specifically the remaining registration requirements for all of the stuff that had the tax burden, the tax stamp burden zeroed out by the One Big Beautiful Bill. So we're talking about suppressors, short-browed rifles, short-browed shotguns, AOWs. We had the enforcement of the remaining portions of the NFA as to those items struck down as unconstitutional. The problem that that created then was that now you had uneven application between people that were either included in the injunction, like members of our sister organization or some of the other national organizations that were also involved in the lawsuit, and just regular folks. And so lots of FFLs and other folks had questions as to how this injunction actually worked in practice. We asked and pleaded with the DOJ and the ATF to give some additional guidance so that people who were interested in both availing themselves of the rights that they now had because of this injunction, as well as people that were not covered by the injunction but just wanted to know how this worked, as well as FFLs and their employees, like, okay, if we want to do the right thing, we want to let people use this injunction, we want to get the NFA out of here to the fullest extent possible, but we also don't want to inadvertently create legal liability for our businesses or for our employees or for ourselves individually. So the ATF finally, just this past Friday, put out guidance explaining from a practical perspective how a lot of these things are going to work, at least insofar as this administration is going to treat them. And we got both like a cover letter and then an FAQ, which I encourage everybody to read, and both of them are posted on our website, which is saf.org. where you can see all of the FAQs about how in practice this is actually going to be utilized in your state and at your local gun shop.
1: Well, good point, because people have to understand that this is how the feds are interpreting this, but states have their own laws. So they may say, well, okay, you don't have to do a registration on a suppressor. You don't have to do a registration on a short barrel rifle or a short barrel shotgun. But if you live in a state that prohibits that, your state laws still apply.
0: Absolutely. And that's one of two major caveats that we've been trying to make sure that we hammer home with folks, which is one, as you mentioned, absolutely correctly, all state and local laws still apply. So, for example, I'm in Pennsylvania, where possession of a short-browed rifle, for example, is a misdemeanor unless you can use as an affirmative defense the fact that you registered it with the NFA. So even though at the moment the feds say that I don't have to do NFA paperwork if I want to make an SBR, for example, like if I want to pop off a pistol brace from one of the guns sitting next to me and put a stock on it, the feds say that's fine with them. However, the state would say, well, now you're in possession of what Pennsylvania calls an offensive weapon, and I would no longer have the affirmative defense of having registered it with the NFA. So there are, I think it's 15 states at this point that have some sort of interaction problem here with NFA compliance being written into their statutes. And so we are actively working on what we can do to help each of those states independently either come out with additional interpretive guidance or this doesn't become a problem for people that want to exercise their rights now at the federal level without having the state problem.
1: Okay, so, but if you, I want to make sure people are kind of understand what we're talking about. If you live in a state where you don't have these prohibitions, under what the ATF is saying right now, you can go to your tool shed and get out a hacksaw and start chopping off the barrel of your shotgun and make it a sawed-off shotgun without registering it, without paying a tax or anything else, and that's legal.
0: So for the time being, that's right. And I want to be clear that there are kind of two populations of people that are now affected as a result of this guidance. There's the people that are covered by the injunction themselves. And those people are the people that are customers of the manufacturers that are included in the lawsuit, as well as the members of the organizations included in the lawsuit.
1: Mm-hmm.
0: Being part of that injunction is the best coverage that you can have, because it's much harder for that injunction to be amended or dissolved or vacated or reversed than it is for regular ATF policy to change. So what the ATF guidance did was expand the coverage of the injunction to everyone. However, the coverage that's now broadened out to being universal to everybody is just based on what the ATF calls discretionary non-enforcement. And that is a little scary sounding, and it should be.
1: Well, it is, because they're saying we promise not to enforce this law. We promise not to prosecute you and put you in jail. Make my day.
0: Exactly. They're basically, you know, and this is not a knock on the current ATF administration, because they have done exactly what they have the authority to do, right? You know, these executive agencies don't have the power to change the law. And in fact, we all scream bloody murder when they try to do it in the wrong direction under a different administration, because it would be executive overreach. So they can only do what they can do at the executive level, which is write new policy. They can also promulgate rules, which they're doing en masse, which is great. But ultimately, for a more permanent fix, we would need Congress or the Supreme Court, which we're actively working on both. But all of that is to say, you know, to your hypothetical, can I go chop my, you know, Mossberg 590A1 down to 12 inches if I want to? Mm-hmm. So the short answer is the feds say that they will not prosecute you for doing that. Now, the second caveat here is that if that discretionary non-enforcement should change sometime in the future, well, now you still are in possession of a unregistered SBS. And so if God forbid, Gavin Newsom administration changes its mind and on day one decides that they are no longer going to discretionarily not enforce this, well, you are now in possession of an item that's a no-no. And they might have some sort of amnesty period, but they wouldn't be required to do that. And the guidance that the ATF put out just 2 days ago explains all of this in detail in the FAQ. And so these are things that people should be aware of. We're certainly not advising people to do it or not to do it. Those are decisions that are completely up to you. But we want to make people aware of what the potentialities are, as well as, you know, the ATF wanted to do the same thing. So there are some exciting new developments here, but there's also a word of caution that needs to go along with them.
1: All right, hold that thought here. I'm going to take a quick break. We're going to hold you over here. We're talking with Bill Sack from the Second Amendment Foundation. We got more questions, as you might imagine. It's like, oh, yeah, okay, that's great. So what does that mean? What can I do? Am I going to get into trouble? What should we do about this? We'll cover that when we come back. I'm Tom Gresham. This is Gun Talk.
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0: All right, we're talking with Bill Sack from the Second Amendment Foundation. And Bill, right after you, I got somebody coming in here who will talk about what this means to dealers and dealer transfers and what they need to do. So we don't need to get into that, but I did want to follow up with one other question. You mentioned that it's like we've got all pigs are equal, but some pigs are more equal. And if you are a member of the class that was covered by the injunction, if you're a member of the Citizens Committee or one of the other groups or buy from one of these dealers or companies, you may have extra protection. So the question is, under the new guidance from ETF, for instance, making a short barrel rifle or shotgun, would that give you additional protection in the case of a Gavin Newsom administration coming up?
1: Yes, I think exactly. And that's a great point to hammer home is the folks that are taking advantage of the discretionary non-enforcement, which was evidenced in the guidance that just came out on Friday, that discretion can change at the snap of a fingers. However, your coverage in a court order can only be changed by a further action of that court or a court above it. So being protected by the injunction is a much more permanent solution. It's not permanent, but it is more permanent than being covered purely by the discretionary non-enforcement. So it would certainly be our recommendation to either join our sister organization, CCRKBA, or any of the other organizations that are involved in the Jensen lawsuit or the other lawsuit that was consolidated with it. That is the way to get the protection that is the hardest for the other side to get rid of.
0: So for $25 to $35 a year or $150 for a lifetime membership, you can get your protection. That seems like a really smart investment.
1: Yeah, I mean, we certainly believe that it is, right? And people, you know, complain that we're just trying to sell memberships, but the facts are the facts. You know, we are excited when we can bring these cases on behalf of our members because it's the way that we can get the relief for the most number of people all over the country. Just the way that these lawsuits work, when we win in the lawsuit only covers the people that are in the lawsuit. So when we can bring a case on behalf of members, that means what we win in the case flows through the organization to the members, and that's exactly what happened in the Jensen case. So becoming a member is really the best way to get the most lasting protection, and then understand that there are still caveats to all of this, and buyer beware, and if people have questions either about their state or local laws or future ramifications for the conduct, you know, described in this guidance, that they should talk to a local attorney.
0: Yeah, keep yourself informed because the stakes are significant. Okay, let's change to something else. As we look forward, and not very many weeks ahead now, the United States State Supreme Court is going to hear the case about banning semi-automatic firearms, a.k.a. assault weapons. The court watchers seem to all be saying we're going to get a win here, and they're going to strike down these bans on semi-autos. I know it can go a lot of different ways, but and I'm not trying to get you to handicap the Supreme Court because that's always a foolish thing to do. But just as you look at this, what are you thinking?
1: So, yeah, so the cases you're talking about are both Second Amendment Foundation cases, Viramontes v. Cook County and Grant v. Higgins out of Connecticut. And the court is going to address, you know, can the states or, for that matter, the federal government ban AR-15s or similar rifles? That is the question presented. And of course, our position is no, of course they cannot. And this is supported both by the plain text of the Constitution, the history and tradition of firearm regulation in the Republic, as well as pre-existing Supreme Court guidance that has come down in cases like Heller, McDonald, Bruin, and even more recently in Wolford and Helmani. You know, these are guns that are, you know, overwhelmingly used. They're in common use for lawful purposes all over the country. And looking at the tea leaves, we absolutely believe that we have the votes to get these things struck down. I mean, we're certainly hopeful of that. We have, you know, written statements from a number of justices that have already kind of showed their hand a little bit in terms of how they perceive these things and the underlying history that is key to the analysis, the constitutional analysis here. So we certainly feel confident. But as you mentioned, the Supreme Court can do any number of things at any time. Decisions can be either narrow or broad. And because these opinions can be 50, 75, 125 pages long, and everyone is going to hang on every single word and every phrase and every footnote, just because we get a big picture win, there can always be language in there that we may not like, which may create future problems. So there's always a lot of unanswered questions that we don't exactly know what we've got until the opinion is out in front of us, which will be in this coming June, most likely. And we can pour over the thing with a fine tooth comb and understand, you know, every phrase, every sentence, every footnote.
0: There you go, Bill. Look, I want to thank you so much for what you do, what the Second Amendment Foundation does. It's important, not only what you're doing, but coming on here and explaining this. We're going to get you back on here soon, and I'm afraid we're out of time because there's more to talk about than we can here. We're talking with Bill Sachs from Second Amendment Foundation, and it's saf.org if you want to go over there, and the Citizens Committee for the Right to Keep and Bear Arms, CCKRBA. If you are a member, you are included in the injunction. It is important.
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0: All right, welcome back. I'm Tom Gresham. This is Gun Talk. If you want to be a part of it, you can give me a call. It's free, actually. Give me a call at Tom Talk Gun. That will get you in here. In just a few minutes, I got to tell you about a ballot measure that's going on in Idaho. And I know a lot of times we don't like ballot measures. We kind of get upset about them. Trust me, you're going to like this one. It is something else. Well, it's Idaho, so what are we? That's all I got to tell you, all right? All right, so the big news, and we're talking about it already, is the ATF, DOJ, has issued guidance on the injunction and what are they going to do about enforcing registration on silencers, suppressors, short barrel rifles, short barrel shotguns, all the rest of it. And we kept asking, what does this mean? What does it mean? What can we do? Because it's unclear. Well, we got somebody that can explain all of that. And joining me right now is, we got Phil Milks. He is the Senior Vice President at Orchid Advisors and the lead attorney at FFL Law. Hey, Phil.
1: Hey, Tom. How are you doing today, sir?
0: I am great. I bet you have been some kind of busy because everybody's wanting to know, what does this mean? Well, let's back up. Explain Orchid Advisors and what you guys are, what you do.
1: Yeah, Orchid Advisors, we are a regulatory consulting firm. We specialize in firearms law, and we offer professional regulatory services and advisory services and software to the firearms industry specifically. And FFL Law, obviously, as it sounds, we offer legal services to FFLs across the nation.
0: Okay, so if you're a gun store, you're an FFL, you can work with Orchid Advisors to say, okay, what does this mean? I need the software to run my books and all the rest of it. Keep me out of trouble. Tell me what to do. I mean, that's essentially what you guys do. Is that right?
1: That is absolutely correct, yes.
0: Okay, so therein lies the question. We've got this advisory information from ATF that came out on Friday about suppressors and short barrel rifles and short barrel shotguns and all the rest of it. Mm-hmm. What does this mean? How do we comply with this, or what can we do and not do?
1: Yeah, absolutely. So it's obviously a very exciting time right now to be a gun purchaser. The ATF had issued, obviously, on Friday, an open letter to the industry stating that we are no longer going to enforce the NFA registration and transfer requirements as to SBRs, SBSs, silencers, and AOWs. So what does that mean? For many states and many consumers in those states, you no longer have to, you know, file your Form 4, submit your fingerprints and your photographs, and wait for the ATF to approve an SBR transfer, silencer, SBS, AOW transfer to you. There are still several states that do have state statutes that will restrict you, mm-hmm. and you cannot have the silencer transfer, SBR, SBS, AOW transfer on a 4473. So the federal guidance issued on Friday absolutely does not overturn state law. But for the majority of states, you can now walk into your gun store, go grab a can, go grab an SBR, and walk out with a 4473 and be out of the store in 5 minutes.
0: So in a 4473, you're basically buying it the same way you would buy a gun and do the background check, or if you're in a state that has where your carry permit functions as that, you can just show your carry permit and they don't even do the background check.
1: Absolutely correct. Yes. So the federal guidance, what they did was they, you know, effectively omitted the NFA requirements. So everything is treated as a gun. So if you've got, you know, if you've got a CCW and one of the states that qualify for the, you know, the Brady exemption, you can just walk out, you know, no gun, no background check, and you just walk out with your SBR or silencer.
0: It seems to me that there's a big gotcha waiting out there, and that is in the guidance. They say, yeah, this is what we're doing, and we are doing this as of right now and under the Trump administration. But there's no guarantee that a future administration can't undo this just with the snap of fingers.
1: This is, yeah, it's an absolutely great point. This is an administrative enforcement policy. It's very important for everybody to know that the NFA was not overturned. These are laws that are still on the books. So the NFA was not repealed, unfortunately. So to your point, a future administration could come in and say, oh, we're going to start enforcing this policy again. And where the issue could come in for every FFL SOP and for consumers out there, sponsors and SDRs that they purchase under this new enforcement policy, future administration could come in and call it 2029, 2030 and say, we're going to start enforcing the NFA again. You have an SDR and a silencer and you did not register it. That is now effectively contraband and an unregistered NFA firearm. So it's going to be very interesting to see how, you know, future administrations come into this and start enforcing this policy.
0: And Phil, I know that people break, at least on a couple of different ways on this. And one would be, I'm just going to do it. I don't care what they're going to do because this is freedom and this is America and this is what we should be doing and we shouldn't have to do the paperwork. So I'm just going to do this. On the other hand, there are people who are going to say, you know, I'm not sure I could sleep at night knowing that I have an SBR and suppressors that I bought and they're not registered and a future administration can then come back and say, hey, guess what? You have violated federal law on this.
1: That's something that everybody's going to have to wrestle with, unfortunately.

0: they repealed, or they are not enforcing, excuse me, they are not enforcing the making provisions of the NFA. So, yeah.
1: Hacksaw sales are going to go up.
0: Yeah. Home Depot alone might,
1: You can make your own sawed-off shotgun and it is legal, first time since 1934. Go for it.
0: Absolutely. Kind of akin to some of the Democrat legislators that try to quote unquote destroy their firearms on a YouTube video, and they cut off the barrel, and they unfortunately made an SBR on YouTube.
1: They committed a federal felony right there on YouTube. Yeah, I love it.
0: Exactly right. And did anyone go to jail for that? No.
1: Well, okay. So it sounds like. I know what's going to happen. Most people are going to go, yeah, I'm just going to do this thing. I'm going to get my suppressor. I'm going to get my SBR, and we're going to go with it. One of the other things, let's just touch on this briefly because it is a kind of an ancillary point, is that currently if you travel out of state with your SBR, your short barrel rifle, mm-hmm. or your short barrel shotgun, you have to file paperwork mm-hmm. to go out of the state. If I remember right, what they said was you still have to do that, but we are working to get that changed. Is that correct?
0: Yes, sir. Yes. So for anyone who owns an SBR or an SBS and you want to travel across state lines, the ATF is still enforcing the Form 20. So you have to file your paperwork with the ATF, file that Form 20 if you want to transport that across state lines. You know, what the ATF does with that, your guess is as good as mine. Yeah, exactly right. Hey, I'm Phil. I'm going across the state border. That's 5 minutes away from me, and I'm coming back in 20 minutes. I got to notify the ATF. So that is still required.
1: But we do need to tell people, but be aware that there are states you cannot, even if you file this paperwork, there are states you cannot take that short barrel rifle or shotgun into because they have state regs against that. You have to be an informed consumer, and it really requires you to be quite diligent.
0: Absolutely. So it is very important to note that the federal enforcement policy does not override state law. So any state that bans SBRs, SBS and silencers, AOWs, those laws are still fully in effect. And many states still do condition the possession of those firearms on registration with the ATF. So this new federal guidance, if you live in states like, we'll call it, California, Illinois, etc., right? Those are all still illegal items. And in those states that require registration of NFA items to possess them, states like, Washington, for example, you still have to register those items the ATF. So the federal guidance does not overrule your state law. So to your point, Tom, it is very critical that people are aware of their own state and local laws.
1: Okay, we'll get to that in a second. One other question. None of this applies to machine guns, am I right?
0: That is correct, yes. Machine guns, destructive devices, absolutely no impact to those. Those are still... you have the NFA registration, $200 tax, etc.
1: Right. Okay. All right. So if people want to know more about what you do, Orchid Advisors and FFL Watch, what's the best way for them to catch up with what you're up to?
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1: Well, I appreciate it. I should just tell people that we also, at Gun Talk, because we do have FFL, we do use Orchid Advisors, and we appreciate what you guys do, and we really appreciate the advice we get.
0: All right. Excellent, Tom. I appreciate it, sir.
1: All right. Thanks so much. I appreciate you, Phil.
0: Hey, Tom, you have a great Sunday.
1: All right, you take care. All right, a lot of stuff to process, a lot of things to think about. I think bottom line,

0: fine. Just look, if you want a suppressor and you want an SBR, if you adopt, you got to figure out what you got to do. If it's me, I'm going to go get the darn thing. I'll worry about the rest of it later. Yes, something could come up. But if a million of us or 10 million of us go buy suppressors under this for the next 2 years, do you really think they're going to come back and say, okay, we're going to come after 10 million of you? I mean, I guess it could happen. I don't know. I mentioned earlier, we've got a ballot measure in Idaho. And I got to read this because it's just a little bit involved, but you're going to like it. Idaho advisory question. The question on the ballot is, and you have one, two, three, four, five, six choices. So you got six ones. You can choose one of these. Which of the following guns should be designated as the state gun of Idaho? Please choose only one answer. Your choices are, and I want you to call in with your vote on this. Your choices are the Winchester Model 1894 and 3030. Winchester Model 1873, the gun that won the West in 44-40. 1873 Colt Single Action Army Revolver Peacemaker in 45 Colt, of course. The M1 Garand Rifle, 30-06. The Colt 1911 45 Automatic Colt Pistol in 45 ACP. And finally, Remington Model 700 Bolt Action Rifle in 30-06. Now, that's the kind of item on a ballot you can get behind. Michelle says, somebody in Idaho knows good guns. Yes, I would agree with that. That is pretty amazing stuff. All right, I mentioned I was over at the gun sight, and they had the gas match, the gun sight alumni shoot, and they had 350-plus shooters there. It went very well. They run a great event. They really know how to put a lot of shooters through a lot of stations in a hurry. And I don't have quite enough time to get into the details of it. I'll pick it up on the backside. But we had one ND that I'm aware of, and people are drawing fast. And a guy managed to shoot himself while he was drawing his pistol, went into his thigh and out of his thigh and in and out, not deep. And, you know, I mean, it's crazy to say not serious because it's a gunshot wound, but not all that serious. So how did it happen? What happened here? When we come back, I'll fill in just a little bit about that. If there's something on your mind, you've got a thing you'd like to talk about, maybe even a range report you'd like to share, by all means, give me a call at Tom Talk Gun. Yeah, four rules of gun safety always apply. Even in the middle of a gunfight, even while you're shooting for speed, yeah, speed could be the issue here.
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0: at the risk of ticking off all the competition guys again, which I tend to do with some regularity, when we talk about speed versus accuracy, a lot of the after-action conversation from the Gunsight gas match, and look, this is not a reflection on Gunsight at all. This stuff just happens. A guy was drawing fast. There was a stage there. We had turn targets, and they turned and faced you in only 1 second. You had 1 second to react, and to make a headshot. Not just a shot on the body, it had to be a headshot from 3 yards. I think we had 1.5 seconds at 7 yards, if I remember right. I think I got one shot in out of several attempts, and I may have been shooting from the hip. I don't know. But you got to go fast. You got to go like faster than fast, faster than you've ever gone before. And in the process, somebody, I thought it was during holstering, but because that's more likely, but it was not. It turned out it was with a 1911 during drawing, shot himself in the thigh, went in, came out, the fat part, poked a hole in himself. And they had med people there, and, you know, they dealt with it very well, very professionally. But the question is, how did it happen? Why did it happen? First of all, it's a 1911. You got a thumb safety. He's taking the grip, the thumb safety off, coming out of the holster, because we're trying to go fast, trying to go as fast as we can. There's a real danger in this. And everybody wants to go super fast. Why? I'm going to say part of it is because of YouTube videos and the fact that we have, all of us have timers. And it's what we can measure. So we want to get our numbers right. We want to have the lowest, the quickest draw, lowest number. Can I say that I think, I'm just guessing here, I think probably in a gunfight, a quarter of a second, maybe even a half a second, is not going to be the determining factor. It's not old Western's movie, slapping leather, making an accurate shot, I would offer, is paramount. A fast shot that goes astray is not only not good, it's detrimental. It's harmful. If you're going to work on fast draw stuff, and people have been shooting themselves in the legs and the feet for decades or maybe hundreds of years doing fast draw, get some instruction, get to a class, work on it slowly, work on dry fire, and understand this stuff. But look, bottom line is guns are dangerous. If they weren't, there'd be no point for them at all. They're designed to be dangerous. They're designed to be able to project force. That's what they do. To pretend that guns are not dangerous would be to be childish about it. And so we have the four rules of gun safety. If you obey the four rules of gun safety, you probably are not going to have an inadvertent noise. Or if you do, you're not going to shoot yourself or somebody else. It'll just be a noise. So as we think about this, also, you need to have a med kit with you at the range every time. And you need to know how to use it. That's non-negotiable. You have to have a med kit there. So I'm just throwing it out there that I'm thinking that this push for excessive push for speed, I think can be hazardous, clearly. So, yeah, okay. So all the competition guys can now say, yeah, you're a FUD, you're an old guy, you don't care. Yeah, I get it. I understand. But you know what? I think drawing sooner rather than drawing faster is possibly a better alternative when it comes to protecting yourself from an attack.
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0: In my...
3: An airport terminal in Saudi Arabia struck again. I'm Carmen Roberts, Fox News. That just a day after a major strike on the airport in Riyadh killed 12, including an American, and injured more than 300, some critically. The Iran-backed Houthi rebels claimed responsibility today for the attack, and three others last week. Fox's Trey Yingst has more from Tel Aviv.
4: The target of that attack, the King Khalid International Airport. We do know one of those ballistic missiles slammed into Terminal 3 as it was packed with passengers. First responders rushing to the scene in ambulances and helicopters, evacuating many of the hundreds who were injured. This was the second such attack in just 48 hours and does raise questions about if the United States could come to the defense of Saudi Arabia and launch a new round of strikes against this Iranian proxy group. Condemnation for the attack has poured in from world leaders and officials, including Secretary of State Marco Rubio, who said in a statement, these reprehensible attacks demonstrate a blatant disregard for innocent civilian life.
3: The Houthis are warning airlines not to use Saudi Arabian airports, and the group's been trying to disrupt crude oil shipping through the Red Sea. Hurricane Isaias hit the Gulf Coast this weekend, leaving death and destruction in its path. And Fox's Jonathan Siri is in Florida with details on the aftermath.
5: President Trump has approved emergency declarations for Georgia, Alabama, and Florida to free up federal resources to deal with the disaster response. The storm also toppled trees onto houses. Fallen trees are blamed for at least three storm-related deaths in Florida and Alabama. Two victims killed in their homes, a third in a motor vehicle, and a fourth death involved the man in Pensacola. He succumbed to carbon monoxide running a generator inside his garage.
3: And the remnants of Isaias are pouring rain on the Northeast today. Could cause more flooding across the Mid-Atlantic. 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
9: Your day weather forecast here in Ogallala and the surrounding area this Sunday evening, partly cloudy, lows in the lower 50s. For Monday, mostly sunny for Columbus Day with highs around 75. Clear, starry skies Monday night, lows in the middle 40s. A bit cooler with a chance for showers on Tuesday, highs close to 70, overnight lows down to 50. I'm day weather meteorologist Patrice Sutter.
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23: If you like guns, and even if you don't, you're in the right place. Get ready for the original national talk show about guns, shooting, and the Second Amendment. What's the best gun for personal protection? Why own an AR-15? Tom knows. New guns, politics, and shooting tips. All coming your way right now. Tom Gresham's your host, and you can call him at Tom Talk Gun. Now, here's Tom.

0: here on the show, but I'm also back from my travels down to Arizona, where I went to Gunsight, had a good time down there. Bunch of people shooting. Got to meet a lot of fun folks, run into some people. Katie Pavlich was there, you know, formerly of Fox and now over at News Nation. That was fun. Doug Hamblin, the executive vice president of the NRA, was there. It went on and on. Lots of interesting, cool people and some vendors and just people you talk to and go, wow, that's a cool thing. What is that? How do you make that? What do I do with that? It was fun, honestly. It really was. Had a good time. One of the people I ran into there was John Abbott from Hog Holsters, and we had a good chance to shoot the breeze about holsters and learn a little bit about that. And I said, hey, let's get you on the show. So John joins us right now. Hey, John, welcome.
1: Thank you for having me.
0: You bet. All right, so here's the deal. You make really good Kydex holsters. A holster would seem to most of us to be a really simple thing. It's this container for a pistol, and yet over the years, I've had so many of them, I find that there are a lot of holsters that are just not that good. What is it about holsters? What do you have to make in a holster to make it a good holster?
1: Well, Tom, to make a good holster, and I've been doing it now for 20 years. When I started out, I made holsters. Now I make really good holsters. I've learned from other people things to do and things to not do. And one of the things that I realized, I taught concealed carry before I created holsters, and a lot of times people would bring a holster to me that they had trouble with, and it would be lost hardware or lost retention or something along that line, that, and I would help them, you know, if I could, get it back in shape, meaning, you know, give them some hardware, tighten it up, set the retention the way they wanted it. And then a few months later, they'd show back up at one of my classes and say, hey, I don't know what I did wrong. Yeah. But can you fix this for me again? And I'd fix it for them again. And then when I started making holsters, which the first one I created and came up with was a pocket holster, very popular, one of our very popular holsters. But it's it was, I learned the retention that 90% of the customers liked, you know, and that's what when I make a holster, I actually mold the retention properly. And the retention isn't adjustable without breaking out a heat gun, but it's set to where 90% of the people love that particular retention. And one of the things they had was lost hardware. Well, I said, when I sat down and I'd lost hardware before, you know, shooting matches and IDPA and stuff, you know, losing the screws or whatever. And I'm like, you know what? I'd like to think of a way around that. So when I started making holsters, I literally solved that problem. In making holsters for the 20 years, I've had less than a dozen people, and that's being very liberal with that number, it's actually less than a half a dozen, but less than a dozen people that have lost the hardware of my holsters.
0: Hey, John, what was the first thing I said to you when I went up to you? I said, you know, I like Kydex holsters, but I don't use Kydex holsters because I hate hardware. I have to tighten up and put straps on and put clips on and adjust things and screw things in. And you just looked at me like, yeah, you don't have to do that with mine. That was the first thing I said to you.
1: Okay, so what I did was I designed mine with what I call a double-tapped hog nut. Now, if you've been to Gunsight and used one of my available at Gunsight only outside the waistbands, it has a triple tapped hog nut. And what that is, it's one piece of metal with two holes drilled and tapped into it. That way, when you put one screw in inside your holster, you don't have to worry about finding a wrench. I send them with an American made Allen wrench, and you can tighten it well to you. People have actually, you know, you could twist the head off. That's how tight you can do it. but it works as its own wrench by having two or three holes in it, because it's not going to turn. Once you start the two screws, you're not going to lose the hardware.
0: Okay. And the other thing about your holsters I was impressed with, and maybe you can talk about using the materials you use, is that the Kydex to me seemed to be thinner, and for concealment, thinner is good, and yet it wasn't flimsy.
1: No, it's not. So what I do is we have a definition of the word fit here at my factory, and that is made on the gun that's going to be carried in it or not made at all. If it's not made on the gun that it's going to carry, you know, if we sell you a holster for a Glock 19, it's for a Glock 19. Can you put a 26 in it? Yes, but it's not going to fit as well. There's some minor differences in frames and all that. So number one is we make it as thin as we can for the gun that's going to be carrying it. Okay. Number two, I take every gun when it comes in and I make that holster with retention set into it, but I make it out of thin Kydex because inside the waistband, you don't need thick Kydex. Right. Outside, you do. Outside the waistband, you do because it's out there on its own. You need extra strength. But thin Kydex formed properly for the gun. There's not a lot of movement, so there's no cracking. They're just made for the gun. They fit right. There's you know, people go out and buy the thinnest, lightest gun they can, and then they'll put something thick and heavy on it. And I'm like, why don't you just buy a bigger gun?
0: Yeah, makes sense. All right, we're talking with John Abbott from Hog Holsters. You can go follow along. Hog Holsters is HAWGholsters.com. Let's go ahead and get to one thing. I want to make sure people get this because you said, hey, we're going to offer a special deal for Gun Talk listeners, and I'm going to let you go ahead and throw that out there.
1: We're going to make it real easy. Type in Gun Talk, no spaces, no dashes, and you get 10% off. Gun Talk.
0: Across the board, all the stuff you make?
1: Everything I make. And everything I make is American made. You know, we got some t-shirts and stuff that aren't, but everything we produce here is American made. And I'm very proud of that because if we spend our money in America, an American will have enough money to buy a holster off of us.
0: So where is here? You say we're making it here. Where are you?
1: Scottsdale, Arizona.
0: Okay. Good. Yep. Almost close to America.
1: Smack dab in the middle of almost close to 110 miles from Gunsight.
0: There you go. Everything works off of that. That's right. And you got some special holsters you have there. And you've got inside the waistband, you've got a knife holster or scabbards, if you will. You got a lot of mag carriers. You got a lot of different things.
1: Yes, sir. And I'm kind of innovative. I design everything myself. I actually make the holsters myself. I don't believe in waiting periods for guns or holsters. And what that means is when you order it, we make it, and we get it out the door. Now, when I say we, I mean I do have some help with packaging, but as far as producing the holster, I am the craftsman that makes every single holster.
0: You personally make every holster?
1: Yes, sir.
0: Wow.
1: I've done it for 20 years, and I don't believe in making people wait for stuff. I make every holster myself, design it, do all that, and I enjoy what I do. I help the HAWG, you know, a lot of people are like, why would he spell it that way? Very simply, stands for Helping America Wear Guns. And that's why it's Hog Holsters.
0: I'll be darned. Well, you obviously know what you're doing because I got a chance to look at them and handle them and all. I said, yeah, I asked you about a particular gun. We're not going to tell people what it is yet. You said, well, okay. I don't make that one. I said, well, I got one. He said, send it to me. So I'm going to send you a pistol that you don't make one for, but I'm going to let you make it. Now, here's a question. After you do that, will you be able to make that holster for that model from that point forward?
1: No.
0: No?
1: No. And here's the thing. We actually mold it on the gun. We don't make copies of the guns, and that's the only way that you can do it properly is actually make an exact copy of the gun.
0: So what you're saying is you want me to leave my gun with you. That's what you want. I can see where you're going with this.
1: Well, you know, there are companies that actually send me guns because they don't, for some reason, they don't. If you're a gun company and you're listening, and I hope you are, Blue Guns makes the best, absolute best copies of guns out there. Blueguns.com. But if a gun's not available from Blue Gun, it's very difficult for holster manufacturers like myself to make an exact holster for what you need. We're working on a solution to get around that, meaning aluminum casting at some point. But the thing is with making a holster, like for instance, that new Ruger I heard you guys talking about earlier, the Ruger LCP Max with the enhanced handgun grip. It's an amazing little pocket gun, an amazing gun. But no one right now makes a mold of that pistol. Guess what? Hog Holsters, I went out, I bought the gun. I'm one of the only, if not the only, manufacturer of holsters for that gun. And we make a pocket. We make an inside the waistband for it. And that gun is selling like hotcakes for Ruger and Magpul. Very proud of that little pistol. But we make a holster for it. Why? Because I'll go out and buy a gun if we've got the demand for the holster.
0: Sure.
1: We can actually, when we get the gun, like the RXM when it came out, I went and bought the gun, I went and modified a mold, and we had the first holster specifically made for the RXM on the market. That I believe in being quick. I believe in making the holsters. I believe in keeping your word. And I've been happily making holsters now for 20 years. October 1st was our 20th anniversary of helping America wear guns.
0: John, you're a gun guy. All right, quick question for you. Red dots, do you have to have a different holster, or can you use the same holster for a gun with a red dot and without a red dot?
1: Okay. We make a lot that have a red dot. We've been making them for a couple of years with a flap that goes between your body and the optic, and that protects the optic from being turned on your body. Just recently, we have come out with what's called the Hog Ops, OPS, for Optic Protective System. We just put it on the website last night, knowing I was going to be on here today. And it actually, for a lot of the more popular pistols, it actually encompasses both sides. You saw it there at Gunsight. It covers both sides of your optic. One of the reasons we created that is in a training situation. I saw someone without one of my holsters, their optic-equipped pistol, when they were practicing removing a protester, the gun, the poi gun, you know, the blue gun they had with the optic, it was removed from their holster. Wasn't one of our holsters. I'm not even going to say who it was. And I'm like, I need to create something that will prevent that. So what I did was I scratched my head, and I came up with a solution. It's called the Hog Optic Protective System. It protects your optic from being turned on, turned off, banged, or pulled out by something pulling upward on that 90-degree angle that a lot of these optics have on the front side. And kind of proud of my innovative. I'm an old Marine, so everything on our website, if it's got a name, it's probably an acronym. You know how Marines are with that. I literally love helping America wear guns. I've been doing it for 20 years. I've been blessed with this business, and I work hard, and I get the stuff out.
0: I know you do, John. 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You're obviously a gun guy. You're a believer. 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John, thank you so much. Congratulations. And, man, I'm looking at the Hog Ops. That's a good-looking innovation. You're doing good work, my friend.
1: Thank you. Thanks, Tom. Have a great day.
0: All right. You too. You take care. All right. Open lines for you now. 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

0: All right, we're just pretty much open lines, and I'm going to yammer for a little while, and you're welcome to come on in. You can yammer away with me as well, because I had no plan. But then again, why would this be different from any other time? I never have a plan. We just yak. I was thinking about our conversation with John Abbott from Hog Holsters, and you ought to go check it out. Hog is H-E-W-G, hogholsters.com. Use the gun talk code to get 10% off. And no, I don't get anything out of it. I just offered it. I said, hey, John, throw a discount code for our people. And he said, yeah, sure, we'll do that. And I was thinking about the different ways we carry. He mentioned having pocket carry. He's got inside the waistband. He's got outside the waistband. And I was wondering, how do you carry? I'm assuming you do. And you may not carry every day. I mean, we can say, you ought to carry every day. Well, yeah, you should, but a lot of people don't. But when you do, how do you carry? Do you pocket carry? And if you do, do you have the gun loose in a pocket or do you have a pocket holster? Do you do inside the waistband? And if you do, is it over like a 3:30 position on your hip or is it appendix style inside the waistband? Or do you do outside the waistband? I've done all of them and every once in a while I'll try different ones. For small revolvers, I do like pocket carry. I think it's a really good alternative. A lot of times we'll go with and I shoot right-handed. A lot of times I'll go with a left front pocket for a revolver. Especially if I'm using that as a backup gun. Because if I need a backup gun, maybe I just go into my pocket with my left hand and pull it out. And I'm perfectly okay shooting a revolver left-handed. Not a problem. On some of the revolvers, I have lasers, which really helps as well. Inside the waistband doesn't work for me. And yeah, I know everybody gets nervous about what's it pointing at. And if it goes off, I'm going to shoot my junk. Yeah, that's all true. But that's not why it doesn't work for me. It is body shape. I'm always interested how people say, well, you should do this because it works for them, right? Because it works for them, it should work for you. Well, no, it doesn't always work that way. I remember when Dad and I were doing TV together. It was always funny. When we were standing next to each other on camera, he was taller than me. But when we were sitting down next to each other, I was taller than him. The difference being that he had really long legs. He was a long-legged, lanky guy and long torso. And I have really short, stubby legs and long torso above the waist. Well, the difference, and where I'm going with this, is the difference is that I don't have that much real estate for inside the waistband appendix style. A holster there gouges me. When I sit down, it gouges me in the leg and just is very uncomfortable. And I guess if I had like long legs and a different, you know, body shape, it might work for me. And it does for a lot of people. But I've tried it and it's just uncomfortable for me, at least. So apart from all the other possible issues, and I freely acknowledge before anybody jumps into this, that appendix style inside the waistband carry is the fastest. If I've got two hands crossed over my belt buckle, you can draw really fast from an appendix carry. And when people are doing their one-second draws on YouTube, almost inevitably, it is an appendix-style carry. You're going to have to add 0.2, 0.3, 0.4 for going to outside the waistband or inside the waistband on a belt. When we were doing what they call the Cooper Cup drill at gun sight, and I was wearing outside the waistband at 3:30 position, if you will, on the belt, it was virtually impossible for me to get to the gun and get it out and get it on target and get a shot off and make a headshot in 1 second. Even with really fast reaction time, call it a 0.2 or 0.3, you're left with 3/4 of a second to get a grip, to do a draw, to come out, to marry your hands together, get the sights on target, and make a shot in the head. There are people who can do that. I'm just not one of them. I got one after maybe, I don't know, 3 to 6 attempts that they gave us, I think I got one shot in the head. And I, honestly, it's very possible I shot from the hip on that one, Bob Mundin style, which is not the thing you want to be doing. You'd only do that on a range. I also felt like, and it goes back to my earlier topic, trying to go that fast was borderline not in control. Borderline unsafe for me. Now look, if you're one of those people who can do it, great. And there are a lot of people who can. Just for me, it wasn't working for me. You got to have your own speedometer, your own throttle. You got to go with your own speed, whatever that speed is. But make sure it's a safe speed, right? You got to stay safe with this stuff.
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0: All right, let's knock it around a little bit. We'll talk about guns or shooting or Second Amendment or whatever. Safety, of course, self-defense with guns. When can you shoot? When should you not shoot? Yeah, a lot of questions involved with that. I've got a story to tell you when we come back. Well, in just a little bit, I got to share something with you. First, let's go talk to Fred. He's on line four out of Rhode Island. Hey, Fred, we're on Gun Talk. What's on your mind?
1: Good afternoon, Tom. I had a quick question about rifles and pistols.
0: Okay.
1: As far as the breaking goes, brand new gun, you're breaking it in. You want to break it in right. You want to make sure that the dependability is going to be there when you need it. How many rounds do you think you need a pistol and how many for a rifle?
0: All depends. What kind of pistol, what kind of rifle? Now, for a pistol, are we talking revolver or semi-auto or what?
1: I would think semi-auto because there's a lot more moving parts in the semi-auto than in a revolver, I think.
0: If I'm going to count on that gun for self-defense, if it's a target gun or a fun gun, who cares? But if it's a self-defense gun, I want 200 rounds through it bare minimum, and the break-in period for me involves a lot of lubrication because you've got a lot of parts that are sliding and moving against each other, and it's going to be wearing in. Basically, you're going to be abrading and smoothing out parts as it shoots, and it needs a lot of lube. So I would say lube that gun every 50 rounds or so and get at least 200 rounds through it. And I'm talking about 200 rounds without a failure. If you're still getting jams or failures or something, it's still not suitable for self-defense. Does that make sense?
1: Absolutely. It makes sense. The other thing about the, you want to wear the parts in, putting a lot of lube in it, does that inhibit the wear-in or does that actually, improve the wear-in?
0: It actually helps
1: the wear. Wear the parts in.
0: Yeah, I understand what you're saying, but you do want it to be lubed because you'll still get the abrasion, but you're not going to get too much wear. Also, and this is just me talking, I'm not mechanical that much, but I'm thinking the lube also helps. If you are wearing metal on metal, you're getting little shavings off, and it's better for that to be floating in the lube and get it out. And then obviously part and parcel of that is you got to clean the gun. You got to get all that junk out of there. At first, I'd probably clean it every 100 rounds for the first 200 or 300 rounds and then lube the heck out of it. Now, that's what you should do. That's not what I do. Honestly, what I do is I just lube it heavily, and I'll shoot 500 rounds through them. I just go like crazy and shoot the stew out of them and get it all broken in. Now, with a rifle, let's talk about rifles. Which kind of rifle are you talking about?
1: I'd say bolt action, like a varmint rifle and regular hunting type rifle.
0: Not much of a break-in process there. Again, lube the lugs, lube the rails a little bit, and then just shoot it. And people will talk about cleaning the barrel every shot.

0: every three shots. If it is a very extremely accurate target rifle, you may want to do that break-in process on the barrel. But honestly, if it's not capable of shooting quarter-inch groups, and very, very few are, I wouldn't worry about it. I would just lube the bolt and just go shoot it.
1: Okay, that makes perfect sense. Absolutely. Yeah, it's absolute good advice. Appreciate it.
0: Okay, good deal. I appreciate the call. Let me go drop down to Dan. He's in North Carolina. Dan, you made it on to Gun Talk. What do you have there?
2: Hey, Tom, how you doing?
0: I'm great.
2: Good. Always enjoy your show. I've got a little pistol here that was my dad's. He got it from a good friend of his, and dad passed away in 98. And I packed it away for years, and I come across it. I completely forgot it. It's got a little teeny surface rust, which I am concerned. Other than that, she's pretty tough. It's a little teeny, and I don't know how old it is. I'm guessing 50, 60 years old. An H&R 632 pistol, six shot. Do you know anything about a 32 pistols?
0: Yeah, it shoots the 32 Smith & Wesson Long. It came in 2.5 and 4-inch barrels, as I remember. Which is yours?
2: I got a 2.5 barrel.
0: Okay. Should be safe to shoot. On the surface rust, I got a tip for that. It's really easy. If you get some hardware store 4-0 steel wool, the 4-0 steel wool, and use a good gun oil on the gun, and then just rub it down with the steel wool, it will take the rust off without removing the finish.
2: I'm glad you told me that. I did not know that.
0: Yeah, pretty cool deal. I mean, I stole that idea from somebody else. I don't ever have an original idea. You know that, right?
2: Some of the best ideas get passed around anyway.
0: But that should be a fine... you understand it's a very inexpensive revolver. $50 maybe these days. But, you know, just to have something that came down from your dad that you can go out and shoot it just occasionally just for fun, that's a pretty neat deal.
2: Well, I really thought about kind of keeping it, just kind of keep it in case you ever need it around the house or something. You never know that these days. And I might need to get up with your buddy about the hoghide holsters there because the holster board is foul shape.
0: Yeah, and he probably doesn't have one for an old revolver like that. But, you know, you could find something. If you're going to depend upon this for self-defense, two things I want to mention. One is you definitely got to go out and shoot it. I mean, I would say put, you know, 2 or 3 dozen rounds through it just to make sure it's working. The other is to shop carefully for ammunition. There's some decent Smith & Wesson long ammo out there, but you would prefer not to be used in full metal jacket. It'd be better to have an expanding bullet, although at that low velocity, you're not going to get much expansion, but see if you can find some defensive ammo for that, and it should work just fine.
2: Okay. What I've got is a whole bunch of old lead heads, look like.
0: Yep. Well, and that ammo is going to be awfully old. You could try a little bit of it, but you may want to look around and see if you can find some more modern ammo. The ammo would concern me, honestly, more than the revolver would. Revolver's probably going to be in decent shape. The other thing is, one other thought. If you have any concerns about it at all, it's probably a good investment to take it to a gunsmith, a local gunsmith, and just have it looked over. Just say, okay, check this thing out for safety. Let me know if there's anything you see that causes a problem or causes you to concern. And, you know, one that hadn't been shot that for that long and is that old, not a bad idea, especially if you're going to bet your life on it. There you go. Look, I appreciate the call, sir. You take care. Let's grab Tom in Houston on line 4. He just called in. Let's talk NFA, Tom. What's on your mind?
3: Yes, sir. I heard you talking earlier in the show, and I'm thinking I remember 3 or 4 weeks ago, you had somebody on that they were offering a deal with join the Concealed Carry and the Texas Rifle Association for one money. And, you know, because TRA and the Concealed were on the lawsuit. And I know here at TRA, we don't require you to be Texas resident, but I was wondering if you recall that situation.
0: That sounds familiar, and I'm just a little... I know that there were several organizations that were involved in the lawsuit. And if you are a member of World...

Does that cause you heartburn? Yeah, a little bit. Kind of does. And I think maybe there's extra protection if you belong to, like, the Citizens Committee to the right to keep and bear arms, for the right to keep and bear arms, or Gun Owners of America, or one of the other groups. We'll get more information about this, because this just broke like 2 days ago with the ATF issuing its guidance on the NFA items, which would be silencers, short barrel rifles, short barrel shotguns. You can go into a store now, according to this new information, and the store can legally sell you those without having to do the background check, fingerprint, photograph, any of that other stuff that you've always had to do for NFA items. And you just do a 4473. You fill out the same form you would fill out when you're buying a gun. And once that's done, and if they either have to call in the check and get the okay, or in some states, all you have to do is show your concealed carry permit, and that takes care of it. A few minutes after you fill out the form, you walk out with it. You got an SBR, short barrel rifle, a short barrel shotgun, also known as a sawed-off shotgun, if you prefer, or a silencer, or suppressor, and you're perfectly legal. You haven't done any of the paperwork, and it's not required. There are other considerations. And honestly, as I say, we're only 2 days into this since this guidance has been issued by ATF. We're all, frankly, trying to sort it out. And while I definitely want to get the information out to people, at this point, I'm somewhat uncomfortable with it because I don't feel like I fully understand what it really means. And we've had two guests on already, both of them lawyers, both of them working in this space, both of them working in the Second Amendment space or in the FFL world, helping dealers do their thing. And both of them are saying, yeah, we don't really know exactly what this means. You'll pardon me if I'm not going to rush to be in front of the line on this one. I want to wait a week or two until this percolates. If you would like more information on what this actually means and what we can do, what we should do, I don't know. We'll actually know what we should do. Follow me over on X, formerly known as Twitter, x.com. I am at Gun Talk over there. I will be linking to a number of these stories. I kind of think about my X postings, my X feed, as a news feed. I try to find stories that I think will be interesting and helpful, informative, and I just repost them so that if you're following me on X, you're likely to get the best aggregation of news stories on these issues, whether it's Second Amendment or some new product or some challenge or some kind of controversy. I'll try to cover it there for you. It doesn't mean I'm going to be complete. I do what I can do, but it's a pretty good start and it's going to get you there. So if you're interested in that, by all means, go over to X and follow me there. I also should mention, we keep growing our Gun Talk universe. And we have, as you know, thousands of videos on YouTube and now putting them up on Facebook, which works really well for us. Because, frankly, YouTube throttles our feed. YouTube doesn't like guns. It doesn't like gun tubers. They take down videos. They'll go back 10 years and take down a video that's been running for 10 years and take it down because this doesn't comply with our standards. Yeah, right. You just don't like guns. We get it. Or we'll have, you know, hundreds and hundreds of thousands of people following our channel on YouTube and put up a video and get 500 views. Well, that's a physical impossibility unless somebody is causing it to not be seen by people. So having said all that, our universe grows. So we now have the Shooting Sports Life channel. And it continues to grow in terms of places where you can get it, where you can see it. It's a 24-hour, 7-day-a-week television channel. It's nothing but shooting and guns. It's available on your TV. You just add it to your TV. It's free. And if you go to shootingsportslife.com,

0: World list there, and we're updating it all the time. I think I got to go look. I'm not sure I can talk about the latest one. We just got a big one, and I think it's out yet now, but I don't want to mention it until I know. I've gotten myself in trouble before, but when they say, yeah, you're not supposed to talk about that yet. Oh, okay. We'll do that. So at any rate, if you go to shootingsportslife.com, and what you do is you add it to your TV the way you would add Dish or Direct or any of the other channels or apps, they're called, and this is called, these are called fast channels. And then you just get continuous feed. So I mentioned earlier that we have some things going on. We're doing the latest season. We're filming the latest season of First Person Offender, where we take people and put them into self-defense situations. It's gotten to be a regular thing. We can just count on it happening like every third or fourth time, where people channel their inner Columbo into the activity. They don't know why they're doing it, but they do things they've seen on TV. They get into a self-defense situation in the simulations, and they shoot it out with the bad guy, and they shoot the bad guy, and the bad guy falls down. And then we won't call the end of the exercise. We just let them sit there. And I don't know, every third or fourth time, somebody has to walk up to the guy they just shot, who was trying to kill him, and kick away the gun. And later we said, why'd you do that? And they got no idea. No idea in the world why they did that. You walked up to this guy who was trying to kill you. You've got cover. You're way back there. You're where you're supposed to be. You got your force projection system called a gun. Your wireless hole puncher is in your hand. And you gave away the distance that you gained by having all that and walk up to it, kicking away, because you got this junk in your head that you don't even know how it's there or what it is, and it got filled with movies and TV. How do you get rid of that? Training, training, training. You got to wash it all out and put the good stuff in. But it is fun to watch because we think, yep, they're going to do it again, aren't they?
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0: We're going to be talking about gun collecting, which is a whole nother area of the Second Amendment world. We'll get into that in just a bit. First, I want to talk with Neil out of Prescott, Arizona, who just called in. Neil, what's on your mind, sir?
1: Well, I'm curious. The Second Amendment is extremely important to me. I stand by that manufacturing of your own firearm should be legal. And, of course, the ATF has interfered with that quite a bit. I'm curious, though, on what's going to happen if people that are standing on their own, trying to create their own community under Sharia law or something to that effect, or criminal activity, are they going to be making guns legally? I stand by that they have the right if they're not a citizen, but are people, like I knew people from Afghanistan, making guns from scratch, are they going to be interfering with our Second Amendment?
0: That's an interesting question. I mean, clearly, cartels are, you know, they have their own collection of bad people, and they either get or make their own guns. Typically, they're not making their own guns. Typically, they're buying them. If they're not a prohibited person, they can go to a gun store and buy them. They could manufacture them themselves. There's really nothing, and I think inherent in your question is that, okay, well, how do we prevent bad people from making their own guns, which is a part of the whole, how do we prevent bad people from buying guns or having guns? The answer is we can't. Never have been able to, we never will be able to. You can pass a law that says they can't, but, you know, the thing about criminals, by definition, they don't obey laws. So there's literally nothing you can do to prevent them from getting guns or having guns or making guns.
1: I was in the business in California for 20 years. We did First Blood Rambo. That was our fault. But the whole thing boiled down to is when I would call up the state, they would not let me turn down people because they had names that they were basically cartel people. My brother was DEA, so I ended up asking questions from him. But I couldn't turn people down buying a gun legally. I was involved in the case of bad guys buying guns.
0: I understand what you're saying. It's kind of like, I remember when Eric Holder was our U.S. Attorney General and he's running guns to Mexico and telling dealers, yeah, you got to let the cartels have these guns. They got to run them down there. And I appreciate the call, sir. I understand the concern. The reality is we can get all wrapped around the axle about, well, we shouldn't do this. We shouldn't let them have guns. They're going to have guns. And we can sit here and say that shouldn't be that way. All we want to, and all we do is just sound like children when we do that. They're going to have guns. Bad people are going to have guns. You can prosecute them and you can put them in jail. And when they're in jail, they're not going to hurt anybody out on the outside, which is a good thing. Build more jails is not a bad solution to some of this, or at least one approach. The other part of that, and I'm not happy that this is where we are, is that you got to provide your own protection. Nobody else will. Bad people are out there, and they're operating in larger gangs. The threat has changed, and that's a subject I want to get into at some point where I've got a little bit more time. Maybe next hour we'll do that. The threat has changed. It's not one guy mugging you for your watch. It's 3 to 6 people who are robbing you or carjacking you or just, they just want to beat up on you because of why? I don't know. They just want to beat up on you. I mean, like beat on you till you're dead kind of a thing. The threat has changed, and maybe the reaction just should be changed, and maybe what you carry should be changed. More ammo, certainly. More training, yep. Probably, and I'm reluctant to get here, but I'm going to get there. Probably a red dot of some sort. And I'll talk about that when we come back. Also, we'll talk gun collecting when we come back. Give me a call at Tom Talk Gun, and we will continue the conversation. If there's something on your mind, and I know there is, call me. I'm Tom Gresham, and this is Gun Talk.
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4: An American is dead in Saudi Arabia. Fox News, I'm Jim Ossman. Here's what's happening. That American is among the 12 people killed in Saudi Arabia after an attack at an airport. The Houthis, backed by Iran, reportedly launched the attack. Trey Yinks now in Tel Aviv.
5: Iran-backed Houthi rebels in Yemen launched a missile attack against a Saudi airport, killing at least 12 people. The target was Riyadh's King Khalid International Airport. And we know at least one ballistic missile slammed into Terminal 3 as it was packed with passengers. First responders rushing to the scene in ambulances and helicopters, evacuating many of the hundreds who were injured. This was the second such attack in just 48 hours and raises questions about if the United States could come to the defense of Saudi Arabia and launch a new round of strikes against this Iranian proxy group.
4: Now, the Houthis warned airlines not to use Saudi Arabian airports. The group has been trying to disrupt shipping through the Red Sea. It's a crucial route for Saudi Arabian oil. The Gulf Coast is picking up the pieces after Hurricane Isaias swept through the region over the weekend. Katie Byrne now in Milton, Florida.
6: This is where the strongest winds were felt from Isaias. We had a 114 mile per hour gust here, strong enough to rip a roof right off of an apartment building with families inside. We've got at least six units completely exposed to the elements. We've heard from some families who took cover in bathtubs and closets there that night. They say one family, a mom, dad, and a daughter, they walked away with scrapes and cuts from flying glass and debris. Power restoration remains a top priority here. We still have more than 300,000 customers going on day three without power.
4: At least four people have died. President Trump has approved emergency declarations for Georgia, Florida, and Alabama. 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
17: Your day weather forecast here in Ogallala and the surrounding area this Sunday evening, partly cloudy, lows in the lower 50s. For Monday, mostly sunny for Columbus Day with highs around 75. Clear, starry skies Monday night, lows in the middle 40s. A bit cooler with a chance for showers on Tuesday, highs close to 70, overnight lows down to 50. I'm day weather meteorologist Patrice Sutter.
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21: If you like guns, and even if you don't, you're in the right place. Get ready for the original national talk show about guns, shooting, and the Second Amendment. What's the best gun for personal protection? Why own an AR-15? Tom Knows. New guns, politics, and shooting tips. All coming your way right now. Tom Gresham's your host, and you can call him at Tom Talk Gun. Now, here's Tom.

0: doing this until they shut us down. So far, so good. I'm Tom Gresham. This is Gun Talk. Glad that you could be with us, because we call it Gun Talk because we talk about guns. To be a part of it, you just give me a call. It's really that easy. Pick up the phone and give me a call at Tom Talk Gun. Doesn't really matter what you want to talk about, if it's a rifle, shotgun, handgun, revolver, semi-auto, I don't care. Weird ammo, sure, we'll talk about that as well. It really doesn't matter. And the thing is, the gun universe is huge. There are the regular things. You got the plastic fantastics, and you got different things. Some guns are pretty, some are ugly, some are interesting, some are different, some are weird, some are rare, some, you know, whatever. And frankly, that brings us to the subject of the moment, which is gun collecting. Why do we collect guns? Well, because some are weird, some are pretty, some are different, some are rare, some are expensive, and some are just goofy. And we do all of that. Who better to talk about that than Logan Matesh joins us right now with his new effort here, Logan, called The Collector's Wire. What is that all about?
1: Yeah. Hey, Tom. Thanks for having me on. The Collector's Wire is kind of a culmination of a little bit of frustration, to be completely honest with you. I've been dealing in the museum and collector world with firearms for more than a decade, and there are some amazing firearm collector organizations out there, and there's hundreds of them. And there's amazing museums and private collectors and stuff all over the country and all over the world. And that information is spread all over the place. I mean, my emails seem to never stop pinging with stuff coming in and all these notifications. And it can be a little tiresome. And, you know, sometimes things get missed and I find out way too late about a museum exhibit Yeah, so what I decided to do was try to aggregate all of these things into the Collector's Wire. And so it is it's a new undertaking that I have put together, and you know, there's all sorts of different postings. There's museum exhibits, museum presentations. There was a local one in a little Pennsylvania museum yesterday that we covered that, you know, most people probably wouldn't have heard about. There's new books that are coming out on different topics, and we're covering those as well. There's deals on neat, you know, curio and relic surplus guns. There's museum coverage or auction coverage of pieces that are setting record-breaking prices to help keep the pulse, you know, on how things are going in the collector world and upcoming auctions and just all sorts of stuff. If it's collector based, trying to make it easier for everyone to find it all in one place. And that was, you know, what I'm trying to do.
0: And I'm thinking that there are a lot of people who are thinking, yeah, but I'm not a gun collector. And at the same time, I'm thinking, yeah, but you don't have to be a gun collector to find this stuff to be not only interesting, but utterly fascinating, do you?
1: Oh, yeah, absolutely. You know, there's all sorts of stuff that, you know, everyone's got their own avenue of what they like to collect. And, you know, there are certain things that I'm just not interested in spending my money on. But when I see them come across the auction block for record-breaking hundreds of thousands of dollars, you can't help but stop and go, wow, that's pretty amazing, you know, and some of the stuff is a little unusual and people may not have heard of it. But it helps it helps you understand what's going on in the collector world. So, you know, even though you and I may not be spending six figures on a certain, you know, military surplus gun, the next time we're perusing an auction or we're at a local gun store and or gun show and we're seeing prices on collectible guns going up, and we go, my gosh, how did this happen? When did this happen? When you think, well, you know, look what's going on with some of these six and even seven-figure guns. It unfortunately has a trickle-down effect.
0: Yeah, it does. And I would just direct people, it is thecollectorswire.com, thecollectorswire.com. You know, and you mentioned museums. I mean, a lot of us know of a couple of key museums. Obviously, you got Smithsonian and you got the Cody Museum, but there are a lot of other museums. And if you're like traveling across the country and you're thinking, rather than saying, you know, doing the search on your phone over gun stores near me, you say, I wonder if there's a firearms museum. And you go in, you go, well, that's pretty cool. I saw things there I didn't even know existed.
1: Yep, exactly. You know, and there's some people may or may not be familiar with a place, you know, called the J.M. Davis Historical Arms Museum in Claremore, Oklahoma. It's a fantastic collection, but, you know, it's a little off the beaten path. People go, okay, well, I've heard of Tulsa, but where in the world is Claremore, right? but it's a great museum. I've been there. Their curator is a great guy. It's a really awesome collection. It is the largest private collection of firearms in the country. And they've got a new exhibit unveiling and fresh stuff going on in the museum that's going to open up on October 30th. Again, some people don't know where Claremore, Oklahoma is, but now you know that that's going on because of the collector's wire.
0: So what are they going to have in this new exhibit?
1: Well, that's a great question, and that's part of the allure. They're keeping it a bit of a secret. I don't exactly know, but I know they're having, you know, kind of an opening reception and an unveiling of something really, really big, physically large, 20 feet large. truly bringing out the big guns.
0: They've got an A-10 Warthog 30-millimeter cannon in there or something. Who knows?
1: Right, yeah. So, you know, I have no idea what it's going to be, but I know it's going to be great. But I wouldn't have known about it had I not been doing the research on the stuff to put up on the collector's wire. And, you know, now with the wire, other folks don't have to do that. You know, I'll do it for you. All you got to do is either check out the website or sign up for the weekly Roundup newsletter.
0: All right, give me an idea. Like, what's one of the weirdest guns you've run across where you just go, that is just odd?
1: I think one of the weirdest ones that I've run across was a 19th century take on the Taurus Judge, long before the judge was a judge. Someone had taken two Colt single-action armies and cut the frames and brazed the two cylinders together so that 10 shot shell down in that 45 Colt chamber. Very, very unusual gun. So, you know, everything old is new again, and there's no new idea under the sun.
0: That is a great point. Every time somebody says, well, have you heard about this new cartridge, and they start telling you about it, you go, well, yeah, that's the 22 Hornet. Give me a break. It's like there really isn't anything new here.
1: Exactly. Yeah. So that was one of the really unusual ones that kind of made me stop and go, And you know, and then when you look at the way it's put together, it's just brass brazed together, and I'm like, well, I think the Taurus Judge would be a little safer.
0: You know, historically, you look back, you know, not just modern times, but all the way back, people tinkering with guns have been real innovators, and they have come up with some of the weirdest, most interesting things. I mean, the whole lock, stock, and barrel, originally it was lockmakers, you know, and clockmakers making guns. But guns have been kind of the platform for so much, not only tinkering, but artwork. The art of firearms is stunning.
1: Oh, gosh, it sure is. And, you know, there, again, another thing we just recently covered on the Collector's Wire is that, you know, Beretta just celebrated their 500th anniversary. They're the oldest gun maker in the country, and it's also believed the oldest family-run business in the world.
0: Mm-hmm.
1: And so, you know, they got their start because they sold a bunch of barrels for 296 Ducats, I think is what it was called. So in order to celebrate part of this anniversary, they made, 296 very special, Ducat pistols, and they've got, the actual 16th century coins in them, and there's gold inlay, and they're absolutely gorgeous guns. It's just another way for there to be expression in art. You know, not all art is framed. Some art fires.
0: I like it. Well, Logan, I love what you're doing here because it makes this collector's world accessible to a lot of us who are not into it. I always say, look, I don't have a gun collection. I just have guns that I shoot. And other people say, well, you got a good gun collection. No, I don't have anything I don't shoot, but I find it interesting to see what other people are collecting. And some people specialize in not only just Winchesters, but like particular Winchesters or particular types of guns. And just there's a world there that if you're not in it, you don't even know exists.
1: Yep, exactly. And it can get, you know, it can be so broad or it can be so incredibly specialized, you know. I know a guy, you mentioned Winchesters, I know a guy who collects, it's not just Winchesters, but it's Model 70s, and not just Model 70s, they got to be pre-64s, and he has one in every grade and caliber that the pre-64 Winchester was made in. I mean, that's a pretty specialized collection.
0: But for him, that has been a lifelong quest, and that's what he's going for.
1: Absolutely. And that, you know, it's the thrill of the hunt, and that applies whether you're, well, literally hunting, or if you're putting together a gun collection or a coin collection or a car collection, you're always looking for that next holy grail piece. And that's what makes it so much fun.
0: Well, congratulations on putting this together. I know it's a labor of love. I hope it works well for you. Go to thecollectorswire.com and check it out. Logan, thank you so much.
1: Thank you for having me on, Tom. It's always a pleasure.
0: Absolutely. All right, you take care. There you go. All right, wide open now. Are you a gun collector? Do you like going to gun museums? Give me a holler, 866-TALK-GUN or Tom-TALK-GUN.
2: 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From the iconic 1022 to the LCP Max, the Super Wrangler to the American Rifle Gen 2, these aren't just guns.
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7: 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The new PRC eliminates the unnecessary belt of the 300 Winchester Magnum and increases the body diameter. The 300 PRC 212 ELDX travels at over 2,850 feet per second with 3,824 foot-pounds of energy. The result is an optimum combination of accuracy and game-stopping performance. Black Hills Ammunition, the power of performance.
0: All right, we're back with you here. If you want to call me, give me a holler. 866-TALK-GUN. Let's see, keeping it in the studio here. Do we still have Orlando, or are we going to try to call him back? I don't know if we... Okay, we'll call him back. Good deal. That'll work. I was mentioning the... And this has to do with Range Ready Studios. I was mentioning the First Person Defender show. If you haven't checked that out, you really should. It's available on YouTube and basically all the places where we have our videos. We take regular people, drop them into a self-defense situation, using some type of simunitions or anything from airsoft sims, and we see how they react. People have an idea of what they're going to do until they get into it. And a lot of times it's just complete helmet fire. It's just like the brain just locks up. Or they go into it and do all kinds of stuff, and afterwards you're doing the debrief, and you go, why'd you do that? And they just like, don't know. I have no idea. What you do find, though, is that if you are a person, and look, I realize that not many people do this, if you go through self-defense training, especially if you do force-on-force training, which is a specialized thing, it's more advanced, the more you do it, the more you can handle it. The more you do it, the better you are able to problem solve in the middle of chaos. And that's a lot of what you get with SWAT and Special Forces people, because they go through it all the time. They're train. It's just stuff going on, and they're problem solving and taking care of it and doing what they need to do. But at first, it's overwhelming. Later on, it's just stuff. It's like

0: whatever it is you do for your job, when you first started, it's like, wow, that's a lot. And now you do it without thinking, and you can multitask. Same kind of thing. Let's go talk to Dylan in Idaho on line two. Hey, Dylan, you're on Gun Talk.
1: Tom, huge fan. Love my KIDO every weekend.
0: Wonderful.
1: An interesting little aspect to collecting, now that you mention it, especially in relation to the ATF direction that was just given to us. There are two really interesting, highly collectible firearms that have been, I don't know, locked up in jail for decades, which is the H&R handgun, which was made somewhere in the 20s, a single-shot 410 shot pistol,
0: right,
1: which required a tax stamp.
0: Right.
1: A beautifully developed firearm with really interesting colors, and the Marbles Game Getter, which was specifically developed for the metallic cartridge 44XL shot. I'm in the business, if you will. I've founded the Gem State Arms Collectors, and as I'm in the business, I've come across these wonderful things, and it's a felony, and they're
0: yes,
1: hardly applicable.
0: No,
1: to
0: it's in real danger. It's a single shot 410 handgun. Now that the restrictions have been pulled off, there may be one of those coming out of one of my safes. Just saying. So, all right, go ahead. Pick it up from there, please.
1: I'm addicted to them. I was a manufacturer for a while, and I even, just to preserve one, took one, which John Tappan wrote about in American Handgunner, which was to convert one using a Winchester Model 92 barrel and putting it back into the action and making it into 44-40. But yes, there are tons of these laying around because they're just beautiful little relics that should never have been fallen under the same association. And hopefully we'll get to see a wonderful, I don't know, somebody needs to write a book, because once they write the book, they become a lot more attention to them. So
0: right,
1: love to see more about it.
0: That's an interesting idea. Tell me about the Gem State Gun Collectors.
1: So Gem State Arms Collectors, gemstatearmscollectors.com, got started about 10 years ago. Myself and a wonderful gentleman by the name of Steve Matlock, who's been associated for a long time, started the Gem State Arms Collectors out of Boise, Idaho, meeting at the Elks 310 Lodge every single month on the third Tuesday. There's a mm-hmm. little secret gun show. There's tables there. People can put it out. But, you know, a wonderful publication, too. Bob writes cartridges, or Bob's Cartridge Corner, every single month. There's right now over 66. I think there's over 70 articles that are written, and it's grown to be the first real collector's group in Idaho. I know you're an Idaho man. I'm an Idaho man, and we should support
0: yes,
1: the youth getting involved in collecting.
0: All right, do me a favor. Shoot me an email at tom@guntalk.com with the info. I got to get down there to the regular monthly meeting that you're doing. I'm up here in Cascade, and get down there, and we'll get together.
1: Not a far stretch, my friend. Love to see you. I'll get you an email.
0: Sounds good. I appreciate the call, sir. Excellent call. There you go. Thanks, Dylan. Let's grab Mike on line three out of Oregon. Hey, Mike, let's talk dots.
2: Yeah, my opinion is that anybody who's old, and I'm almost as old as you are, who carries with iron sights,
0: mm-hmm.
2: but would be willing to actually do a little bit of practice so they can find the dot, should carry with a dot.
0: Why?
2: Because when you're walking around, you either have glasses on, or you either have good distance vision that you never lost, or you're wearing glasses, and the main center of those is for, it's focused on infinity, and the lower level on those is probably focused on pretty close.
0: Mm-hmm.
2: It's not focused on the sights. So as you are walking around, you're going to the store, going to the bank, you cannot see your sight. If you're using iron sights, you cannot see your sights and your target at the same time. And I compete in USPSA with a revolver. So I'm I shoot a lot of iron sights, but I have to use very specialized glasses to make that work.
0: Yeah, but those are glasses you're not going to be wearing as you're walking around your daily work, right? Yeah.
2: You're right. The only way that you can have a firearm with a sight on it where you can see the sight and the target at the same time is if you've got a dot.
0: Makes sense to me. I mean, and I think you're onto something, but I'm going to add one thing, a good call. It's not just for older folks. The dot has benefits for everybody, and we're figuring that out big time these days. If you want to make particularly accurate shots, the dot is definitely going to help you with that. We'll talk about that when we pick this up on the back side. 866-TALK-GUN. I'm Tom Gresham. Be right back.
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0: We're just sitting around the big old digital fireplace here, and we're having a good time talking about guns and shooting and optics. And yeah, I'm going to talk about dots a little bit. Red dots, green dots, whatever it is, the optic you put on your pistol, on your carry pistol. And yeah, I don't right now, but I'm going to. I have made the decision. I haven't actually done anything about it, but I've made the decision that I'm going to go to a dot on my carry gun. I got a whole bunch of really nice guns that don't have dots and aren't set up for them. And I can still shoot iron sights real well. But there are times when you look at it and you go, you know, I could be more accurate with a dot. I know I can. Well, we'll talk about that in just a minute. First, I want to talk to Orlando out of Houston. It's not Houston and Orlando, is it? You know, it's Orlando and Houston. Hey, Orlando, thank you so much for calling in. Welcome.
1: Yeah, thank you. How you doing? Thank you. I'm just calling back in. Sorry, literally, I'm always on church on Sundays, but I just wanted to give a quick range report. I did attend the June basic pistol and carbine class at Range Ready Studios. And this was my second class. I took the operator one before the previous year, but what made it special was my son was always asking me, hey, I would like to go to that training. So I called in. He was 18 years old. We went for Father's Day, had a good time. Chris Serino and the group, again, always great instructors there. Learned a lot. The weather was hot, definitely for Louisiana, hot and muggy. We did have rain on the second day, but Chris did a great job. He took that morning of the class and just went deep dive into the AR-15s, how they work, what parts and everything. It was a great class. I'll recommend anybody who hasn't taken a carbine class to take it there.
0: So was this a two-day class?
1: Yes, two-day class. Yeah.
0: So
1: days was pistol, second days was carbine.
0: Oh, okay. All right. So that's a cool class, pistol and carbine. Your son had just turned 18. How did he react? What did he think about the class?
1: Oh, he loved it. He absorbed it. I mean, the instructors there did a good job, knowing that he was, you know, the youngest student there. Mm-hmm. And they did a great class for him. He came out learning a lot. I mean, I know he's going off to college soon, right? He's telling me that's not the last class he wants to attend. He wants to come to the next one. So and it was a great Father's Day gift for me, but, you know, I know in the future I got to go take him again. That's how good it was. Good range.
0: And I'm guessing that he probably came in as one of the better shooters by the time it was done.
1: Yeah, matter of fact, Chris had, timing your shots on the pistol. He outshot me, my son. Did a great job.
0: and you were okay with that, weren't you?
1: Yeah, I'm okay with that. And, you know, it was great. It was great. Unfortunately, I didn't get to see you over there, but I did see you at the NRA show when we were doing your podcast with the NRA spokesman, but it was good. I had a great time.
0: Very good. Well, Orlando, thank you for the follow-up on that. Yeah, the classes at Range Ready Studios are quite something, honestly. And I have to remind myself occasionally, that's not really the business we're in. I mean, you know, Gunsight, they do training all the time. We do a few classes a year. It's just that our classes are exceptional. Probably mostly because of Chris. Chris Serino is our trainer. He's the director of training operations for Gun Talk and all the TV stuff we do, all the classes and all the experiences. And we have a number of gun companies that do introductions at our place. And we do turnkey operations. They come in and they just love it because it just works so well. And we have people who can teach any kind of firearms. But they can take you if you're very trained up and work with you there, or they can... If you've never handled a gun before, they'll say, okay, let's start with, this is a gun in a box. Let's go from there. And they'll do that. RangeReadyStudios.com if you want to go take a look at and see what some of the classes are. Orlando mentioned, yes, Louisiana gets hot in the summer. This is not news to anybody. Right now, it's a great time as you head into the fall. Take a look at some of the classes that they're offering. I love the idea of taking one of or more of your youngsters with you. Doing a family shoot. It's a wonderful thing to do together. Obviously, as you might imagine, I've done that with Ryan a lot as he was growing up. Fun stuff. Let's go talk to Tony. He is in Chandler, Arizona. Hey, Tony. Red Dots, let's talk.
2: Tom, so initially I called to talk about gun collecting, but then you had to move on to Red Dots, and that's a pet peeve of mine. So here we
0: are. Okay, go for it.
2: So I've been shooting open sights for 40 years. I have tried several times to go to a Red Dot site on my handguns, And I have two handguns that I use specifically to try to get used to the process of trying to shoot with a red dot. Mm-hmm. I can't do it. I spend more time looking for the damn dot, and I have watched YouTube videos. The only thing I haven't done is I've gone to a formal red dot class, which would probably help. But I've just resolved myself. I've been shooting open sights for 40 years. That's what I'm trained to do. Trying to go to a red dot now at my age and at my level of shooting is completely counterproductive, so I've kind of resolved myself. It ain't happening. Plus, the technology of red dots is kind of all over the place. I was telling Michelle, I have a friend of mine who bought a Smith & Wesson Bodyguard 2.0 with a Veridian green dot sight from the factory. Mm-hmm. The sight is tiny. I mean, it's a small gun, so I guess it's got to be a tiny sight. But right. It's like trying to find a red dot looking through a straw.
0: Yeah.
2: It's just, I don't get it. And then on the other side of the point, you've got the Acro, which, you know, closed emitter sight seems to be another trend. And they're just too damn big. I have no interest in putting a mailbox on my slide.
0: I understand. It's just a great big box. It's like a shoebox or something. But in the middle there and you're right. There are some that are too small, some that are too big, but you need the Goldilocks dot sight, which is just right for whatever gun you have. Let me throw this thought out for you. And I do not disagree with you, Tony. All right, just understand that. I know where you're coming from. I've been shooting iron sights for 6 decades. And I shoot them quite well, actually. And my carry guns have iron sights. And yet, we had a stage at Gunsight last week when I was shooting there. We're shooting steel plates and we're moving. But the last steel plate, you have to shoot through a 2-inch hole to get to the steel plate. Well, just let me tell you, a 2-inch hole at 15 yards with your carry gun is not an easy thing. So you got to slide this bullet through there. Although I cheated because I figured out that if you were shooting a 45, which I was, you can hit the covering plate hard enough to swing it out of the way and get your second shot and hit that shot there. But having said that, here's my thing, Tony. You're in Chandler. You're not that far from Gunsight. You could either go over to Range Ready Studios and train with dots, but they have a complete red dot class at Gunsight. And I dare say if you would make the investment of time and money and go up there and do that, you would come away saying, yeah, I'm going to go with a dot on my carry gun all the time. What do you think?
2: Well, here's the other thing. So I would, to be honest with you, even if I could shoot well with a red dot, I would never carry a red dot sight on my carry gun. And here's the reason why. And the guy from Hog Holsters earlier brought up a good point. It's one of my reasons as well is, first of all, it makes the profile of the gun considerably bigger considering which sight you're going to go with. Mm-hmm. But if it gets damaged or something like that, it's pretty much useless. But the biggest thing for me is, most self-defense encounters, at least the ones that I train for, are going to be no more than 10 yards. So I don't see where the benefit of having a red dot sight if I'm training for encounters to 10 yards. Now, I understand that there may be encounters that are at greater distances than that, but more than likely, it's going to be a very fast, close-in encounter,
0: maybe.
2: And I just don't see the benefits of a red dot.
0: And if it's not, it's not. I mean, I understand.

0: We have to get over our prejudices of 40 or 50 years of doing this and say, I need to be open to this. And there are ways to learn to do this. And there are tools that we should be considering because, frankly, you know, as somebody pointed out to me last week, he says, you do know that we have, you know, running water and electricity these days, as he laughed at me because I said, I don't have a red dot. I'm not going to go to the red dot. And that was then and this is now. Tony, good call. Thanks for playing because I completely understand where you are. My point is this. It's not that difficult to learn to use a red dot where you can draw and find it. You're not having to hunt for the dot. If you're trying to learn it on your own, it is difficult. Frankly, it is. Here's the one tip I would offer to everybody. If you get a dot or you want to learn to use a dot, you want to learn to be able to draw and see the dot, work on it this way. And I've said this before. With a completely unloaded gun, don't start from the draw and try to find the dot. Start with a dot on the target, arms extended, aiming, and then work back to the holster. And then the next time you do your repetition, you start with a dot on the target and go back to the holster, reholster. And then after you've done about 100 of those, then you can slowly, after you come back to the holster, you bring it back out of the holster and come back on the target. Now the dot goes right back where it should be. But start with the dot on the target and then holster. You're reverse engineering. You're putting that movement back in there. And then you start working back out of the holster. Not fast. Just slow, move it back and forth, to where after 1,000 reps, and it's going to take 1,000 reps, you will be pulling that gun out of the holster and finding the dot and not even think about it, and it's just there. But it does require an investment in time. Here's the problem. We who have been doing this for decades forget that we spent a lot of time learning to use iron sights. We forget that we did that when we were 12 or 8 or 6 or whatever it was. We put a lot of time in doing that, getting it all figured out. And frankly, we learned stuff faster back then, too. It's just the reality of the world, okay? I don't know. I'd say I don't think we have time on this segment to get Jamie in, do we, Jim? We do. Okay, let's do that. Let's grab line two. Jamie is with us out of Springfield, Missouri. Jamie, thank you so much for your patience. I'm glad to be able to get around to you. What's on your mind?
1: Well, my brother passed away a couple years ago, and I inherited his AR-15. I was told by a gun shop that I'm not allowed to sell it because he built it.
0: He didn't do any paperwork on it.
1: I'm not sure. He built it in California with all those
0: rules. Goofy stuff. Okay.
1: Yeah, he didn't 3D print any parts or anything like that.
0: He assembled an AR. He put it together from parts.
1: Yeah.
0: Okay. Where is the gun now?
1: I believe it has a serial number.
0: Where is the gun now?
1: My house. I was just shooting at the range at Bass Pro, and I was on the way home listening to your radio station. Okay. And so
0: Jamie, let me help you out here. Let me just jump right in. You were told incorrectly. It's perfectly legal to sell that gun. I don't know who told you that. I don't know why they told you that. They did not know what they're talking about unless there's some weird thing going on here. If that gun, is the gun in Missouri with you?
1: Correct, yes.
0: Piece of cake. Don't worry. Don't go to that store. Go to another store if you want to sell it. But there should be no problem whatsoever selling that firearm.
1: Oh, okay. Well, I actually wasn't going to sell it, but because it's my only AR.
0: Okay.
1: And I just wanted to, I didn't think that sounded right.
0: It's not right. So do you like to shoot an AR?
1: Oh, well, I was I was in the military.

0: military, the Marines, and we shot M16A1s when I was in. And so it wasn't a, you know, I don't know, it's not as, having an AR isn't a big deal as it is to some people.
1: So you're a Marine.
0: Yeah. Well, my rifle is an M1A, so just so you'll know.
1: I love you. That is great. That is fabulous. Yeah, don't worry about that. You got the bad information. Look, gun stores and gun counters are a great place to get bad information. Sometimes you can get good information, but there's a lot of nonsense that gets spouted by people behind the counter at gun stores. So particularly at big box stores. I don't know why that is. So there you go. Well, congratulations. Thank you for your service as a Marine. Don't worry about it. Enjoy that. And, you know, the other thing is, you got that gun, and it was your brother, so you got that connection to that family connection. Go out and shoot that thing and enjoy yourself. Jamie, thank you so much for the call. Wow, how about that? M1A, that's her real rifle. And she's got the AR. There's some weird stuff that people say. If a gun was built in California, you can't sell it here. No. I mean, look, unless I'm missing something, if I am, call me and correct me, but that doesn't make any sense to me. I'm just trying to figure that one out. I don't get that one. There you go. Question on the floor. What are you carrying? Why are you carrying it? 9.45-40, revolver, semi-auto, and how often do you carry? Are you one of these people like me that says, yeah, when I leave the house, I got it on? Or are you just carrying now and then? Call me at Tom Talk Gun. John, ready?
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0: Well, we're not getting many votes here, actually none, on the ballot measure in Idaho this year. We're voting on this in Idaho. Which should be the state gun of Idaho? Winchester Model 1894, an 1893 lever action, an 1873 Colt single action revolver, M1 Garand, 1911 45, or the Remington Model 70. A friend of mine said, she said, her husband, says, Tracy says, no, it can't be the 1911, because the 1911 is already the state gun of Utah. We don't want to have the same state gun as Utah. Thanks, Tracy. So he's going with lever action. Yeah, nothing wrong with that. I would go with that as well. Kind of fun. I do like the fact that you've got a state where you've got a ballot measure. We're voting on the official state gun. That works for me. Coming off of the trip down to Gunsight, which was great fun, by the way. And look, I'm a fan of Gunsight. We're doing some wonderful stuff at Range Ranch Studios as well. And if you're closer to that or you're interested in that, I would really suggest you get over there. One of the takeaways, and I mentioned, is that the need for safety, as we stress for speed, you can lose a little of your edge on safety. Guns go off before you want them to. The other thing I found, and this is just a reflection of where we are today, is that even though this was the 50th anniversary of Gunsight, and you got Colonel Jeff Cooper and all that, yeah, a lot of people wearing these race guns and high-speed rigs and guns that you would, and holsters you would never carry for self-defense. And Gunsight's a gunfighting school. It's about self-defense. I carried a full-size, 5-inch, 1911 and 45. Yep, not as good for competition. Had my gold bead front sight, which I like a lot, and I shoot well, relatively well. Evidently, not that well compared to young people shooting race guns, but that's a whole different thing. You got to figure out what works for you. But understand that there's a difference between competition and everyday carry, self-defense carry, both in holsters and in guns, and in loads, whatever you're going to be carrying. Got to find that happy compromise. And I think the only way you do that is you get out and shoot a lot and maybe take some classes and maybe shoot some competition if that works for you. Competition is a great way to work on your gun handling skills and get better. You get better at accuracy, you get better at speed. I'm not downplaying the importance or the value of competition. I'm just saying put it all into proper perspective. The rig you carry for everyday carry, probably not what you're going to be using competition, rather. So, you know, also, yeah, good point. Michelle says, you know, with competition, you are getting some adrenaline dump. You're putting some stress on yourself. You're making yourself to perform under pressure. That's a really good thing. So get out and when you go to competition, say, look, I've never done this before. You know, and a lot of times they will have a session beforehand to introduce newcomers to it. Or somebody will say, hey, well, come with me. I'll show you how to do it. It's a very welcoming group of people, generally speaking. But understand that what you're getting there, you got to kind of play with that a little bit as to whether that's going to work for self-defense. Hey, let's talk about this a little bit more. Give me a call right now. We'll have you as part of the after show. Call me at Tom Talk Gun. In the meantime, make that commitment to be that person who is safe wherever you go. How do you be safe? You protect yourself and other people around you. You commit to that. It requires a commitment of time and money and mindset where this is what I do. More than that, it's not just what you do, it's who you are. And when you are that person, you are a protector. We need more protectors. 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
3: The attacks continue. I'm Carmen Roberts, Fox News. A projectile struck the passenger terminal at the international airport in Riyadh, Saudi Arabia today, the day after a missile hit the same terminal and killed 12 people, including an American.
4: Secretary of State Marco Rubio confirming the American casualties, saying these reprehensible attacks demonstrate a blatant disregard for innocent civilian life. They must stop now. We stand with the Kingdom of Saudi Arabia and its people and extend our condolences to the victims and their families. Now, President Trump says he's weighing whether to join the Saudis' military campaign against the Houthis.
3: Fox's Madeline Rivera. President Trump continues to face backlash over a diesel fuel deal with Russia.
5: Trump this week announced a new deal with Russia to supply hundreds of thousands of tons of diesel fuel. This is a reversal from years of U.S. pressure on Moscow. And today, the president posted on Truth Social that Russia and Ukraine have agreed to an energy ceasefire. Ukraine has been recently hitting Russian refineries as Russia targets Ukraine's energy grid. Yesterday, when leaving the White House for Tennessee, Trump pointed blame at the Ukrainian government and Ukrainian President Volodymyr Zelensky. President Zelensky responded that his government is waiting on word from Washington on the specifics of this new agreement, although he says his country is ready.
3: Fox's Alex Hogan at the White House. Meantime, President Trump announced on social media that Russia and Ukraine have reached a ceasefire deal to stop attacking each other's energy facilities, but neither country has confirmed that. The remnants of Isais claim a fifth life. Officials in South Carolina say a tree fell on the home of a 67-year-old man today, killing him in the town of 96, about 70 miles west of Columbus. We get more from Fox's meteorologist Adam Klotz, who tells us there's a lot of rain now from Isais hitting the northeast and causing possible flooding. 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
8: Two new movies hitting theaters this weekend. The horror flick Other Mommy, starring Jessica Chastain.
9: Are you tricking me?
8: What? Expected to scare up around $20 million in its first weekend in theaters. Meantime, The Social Reckoning.
10: Do you have an interest in social media?
8: Sequel to The Social Network, projected to make up to $8 million in its debut. Elsewhere, Verity, set to make between $13 and $16 million in its second outing. Tom Cruise's Digger, expected to make around $4 million in its second weekend after bombing in its debut. Christopher Nolan's The Odyssey, returning to IMAX screens this weekend as well. Actor Keegan Allen says he was beaten and robbed in West Hollywood. The 37-year-old, known for his role on Pretty Little Liars, says two men jumped him on Santa Monica Boulevard, leaving his face bloodied. Allen says the thieves took his Rolex watch.
11: Even lovers need a holiday.
8: Chicago's ongoing fall tour will continue into November, but the band is already planning ahead for 2027. The group has confirmed more than 20 shows next year. The first is scheduled for January 29th in Florida, the last taking place in Arkansas April 2nd. Guns N' Roses are being added to the lineup for the Aerosmith comeback concert.
9: The California Dream On Aerosmith and Friends shows are set for October 29th and November the 1st at the Hollywood Bowl. Guns N' Roses Slash and bassist Duff McKagan have previously been announced as special guests for the show. Tickets go on sale to the general public on Saturday. I'm Mark Mayfield.
8: That's entertainment. I'm Jennifer Pulsoni.
2: Leon.
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0: 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The Weekend Dive.
1: And they're going to self-police. They're going to police themselves. 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
3: Welcome into the Weekend Dive. I'm Rory O'Neill. Our White House reporter has been sounding more like a tech reporter as AI, artificial intelligence, dominates Washington. John Decker, also the host of the White House Briefing Room podcast. And John, 2 weeks ago, those AI leaders were pleading with Congress, pass regulation, help us from ourselves. But boy, after one lunch with President Trump, they are certainly singing a very different tune.
4: They are. This was quite a remarkable get together at the White House this week. I was a part of the pool, so I was in the East Room, and I was also out on the driveway when many of those tech leaders came out and answered some questions. I think it was probably the largest gathering of multi-billionaires in the same room in world history. When you factor in Elon Musk was there and Mark Zuckerberg was there, the CEO of NVIDIA was there, and many others as well. And what they all said was what the president has said, that federal regulation of artificial intelligence, AI, super intelligence, whatever you want to call it, federal regulation is unnecessary. Guardrails, they say, unnecessary. The president told me in the East Room that we just will focus on self-regulation of this industry, which is advancing almost on a daily basis.
3: But John, there's a steep learning curve out there. A lot of Americans are still unfamiliar with AI.
4: Well, I think it's a work in progress, you know, and as it relates to the president's meeting with President Xi, this was an item on their agenda for their bilateral meeting, which took place during President Xi's state visit last week. I don't think it was at the top of the agenda for sure when President Trump met with President Xi when they last met in Beijing, China in mid-May. But, you know, so many things have happened in that short period of time. And as a result, it's gotten the attention of virtually every lawmaker in Washington, D.C.
3: Well, maybe with one exception, I would say House Speaker Mike Johnson doesn't really seem convinced that this issue has ripened enough for him and his colleagues to put together a piece of legislation to regulate it.
4: Well, even if there were any kind of regulation, it most certainly would be vetoed by President Trump. And there are not enough votes to override a presidential veto. The thing that to me is remarkable about AI, this industry, which is advancing so quickly, is when you think about any other industry there is some regulation that's in place.

0: If you are a pharmaceutical company, you can't just put any drug on the market. It has to go through the FDA, the Food and Drug Administration. If you're an automaker, you can't just go and put a new model on the market. It needs to be tested, and that's through federal regulation. The AI industry is one of those rare industries, I can't think of any other, in which there are no regulations in place for this new industry.
1: But there are concerns that President Trump, and specifically his sons in particular, have all these deep financial ties to AI, and that's raising a lot of questions and speculation.
0: Well, that can be applied to many other things that the Trump family is involved with, questions concerning whether there are conflicts of interest. But the president dismisses them. You know, he says, those are my sons. It's not me. My investments are handled for me in a blind trust. But, you know, certainly this is one of those issues in which you see Democrats pointing fingers at President Trump, talking about this idea that he's conflicted in terms of making decisions on this particular industry.
1: And you were talking about Congress and regulation. But look, Congress sometimes gets the regulation right after the fact. You're trying to do something, I guess, ahead of it. And that may be where Congress really comes up short, because no one knows what to expect from this AI stuff.
0: Well, that's right. You know, and I think that's one of the reasons why one of those CEOs at the White House, Dario Amodei, he is the CEO of a company called Anthropic. He's really the first tech leader that raised concerns about his own industry, actually calling on the federal government to regulate his industry. He still sounded skeptical about what came out of that meeting when he was at the White House on earlier this week. But that being said, he, along with those other AI leaders, seem to be, as you point out, singing from the same playbook as the president when it comes to AI.
1: Sorry, not to correct you, John, but I think it's called SI.
0: SI, superintelligence, as the president deemed it in an executive order. How about that?
1: Although I did get the suggestion of he should have just made it instead of he should have just named it American intelligence instead of artificial.
0: Right, there you go. Like you could have done that by executive
1: like
0: order.
1: The lake and the Gulf, you know, right. Name it America, we catch on more. But you know, and overall, look, the administration, we got more polling data showing things are upside down. But the administration is in a tough spot. There are a lot of good economic numbers out there. Jobs are plentiful. Unemployment is low. The stock markets are soaring. And when the president talks about having the hottest country in the world, that's great. But then Americans are facing high gas prices, high grocery prices. You're in danger of the president looking out of touch.
0: Well, that's right. And Republicans are concerned about that very thing. When you're talking about a month ago until the midterms, the big issue for most voters, this issue of affordability, high gas prices, high prices at the grocery store. And, you know, that's the reason why Republicans for the past, I would say the entire summer for that matter, have been urging the president to focus on issues related to affordability. The president sometimes gets off message, and that frustrates those Republicans who very much want to hold on to the House and the Senate.
1: But this also has President Trump campaigning in states like Texas and Oklahoma, which seems like a huge waste of his time.
0: It does seem like a waste of his time. He's campaigning this week in two red states. And let's not forget, he's also campaigning over the course of the next few days in Alabama, another red state. In addition to that, in Nebraska on Monday of next week. These are all solid red states. So that's the thing I think that frustrates many Republicans, that he's not initially going to those states that have very competitive Senate races.
1: You know, and the other hat you wear as an attorney is that you're focused on what the Supreme Court will be doing when it gathers for its regular term. That's going to start the first Monday of the month. So that's going to be a first Monday of October. But, you know, the Supreme Court doesn't necessarily have to wait to start their full session. They have this shadow docket that you talk about that really can get a lot of the court's business done.
0: Well, that's exactly right. And what we've seen is that this administration has taken advantage of that shadow docket, emergency docket, whatever you want to call it, to get their issues, their issues before the Supreme Court very, very quickly. And the Supreme Court, all it takes is four justices to hear a case. The Supreme Court has indeed taken up these cases very quickly without any movement sometimes at the lower court levels. And the administration has won at the Supreme Court. And these shadow docket or emergency docket cases often don't have full explanations in terms of opinions coming from the Supreme Court as to why they ruled in a particular way.
1: Our White House correspondent, John Decker, with a look at all the SI developments in Washington this week. Hey, John, thanks for your time.
0: Thanks a lot, Rory. Really appreciate it. Have a great day. Bye-bye.
1: The Pentagon pulling out of Iraq and leaving some big brass behind. As the weekend dive continues, I'm Rory O'Neill.
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1: Did you go to an NBA game between the Golden State Warriors and the Atlanta Hawks?
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3: Welcome back to the Weekend Dive. I'm Rory O'Neill. This week, U.S. forces completed their withdrawal from Iraq after more than a decade fighting the Islamic State. We're joined now by News Nation senior national security contributor, retired Lieutenant General Richard Newton. General, was it about time? Were we ready to go and declare victory?
4: Well, Rory, this has been a long time coming. Well planned out, I believe, by the Trump administration. Going through the process very much different than what I called the debacle of withdrawal in Afghanistan back in August of 2021. Completely different scenarios and different situations. But I look at the folding of the flag on September 30th of Erbil, quite a momentous occasion. Really, you go back to March of 2003 when Operation Iraqi Freedom kicked off, if you recall, or our listeners recall, from President Bush 43. Again, the administration thought and the intelligence communication thought that there could have been weapons of mass destruction by Saddam Hussein. Fast forward to yesterday, it closes a very long chapter of United States engagement in Iraq. However, I'm concerned. I'm sure a lot of both commentators as those in the administration are concerned still that perhaps with the Iranian-sponsored Iraqi paramilitary militia terrorists, who frankly have American blood on their hands, is going to try to regroup if they haven't regrouped already, and perhaps they'll be certainly at the behest of the Islamic Revolutionary Guard Corps, still threaten not only American interests but our Gulf Arab allied nation interests as well, including the government of Iraq.
3: But we've also heard talk, and maybe it's just talk, that perhaps the U.S. wants to downsize its presence all across the Middle East. Some of these bases that were recently attacked by Iran, perhaps either closing them or certainly downsizing our footprint there. Do you think that's a good long-term strategy? It's about time?
4: I don't think so. And I think there are many administrations have been trying to withdraw from the U.S. Central Command or the Mideast region. And we've been called back in, from the 80s with the Marine bombing in October of 83. And then you've got the rise of the Islamic Revolutionary Guard Corps. Then you got the very unstable period of the 90s. And you've got 9/11 and Operation Iraqi Freedom and Enduring Freedom. And now we're in the midst of a conflict with Iran. The enemy gets a vote here. Is my point. And I think the United States will still find that we need to support our vital U.S. national security interests in the Mideast as we do in the rest of the theaters, such as Europe and the Pacific and so forth, and even in Latin America. But I don't think for this administration or future administrations that we're going to be able to back out of the Mideast, or certainly with U.S. Central Command. I think also the fact that the United States, we have not only to deter aggression such as Iran trying to pursue still a nuclear weapon and still retaliate against U.S. interests in the region, but our Gulf Arab allied nations as well as Israel, to be an effective ally and to maintain that deterrence as an effective ally, I think you're going to need U.S. presence there and a focus on the Central Command region. Several administrations, even when I was on active duty, as I mentioned earlier, with Bush 43, and then into the Obama administration, tried to change and focus on the U.S., the Pacific region, especially against China. Well, we're still going to do that, but we just can't keep our eye off the ball in the Mideast. That's a long answer to a short question. My bottom line is we're not going to be able to walk out or back out at all. And I don't think in any stretch.
3: I'm just wondering, though, that the way that we've seen warfare change, really in the 4.5 years since Ukraine and Russia, but the way that warfare has changed, do we need those old school kind of bases? Can we have a different kind of presence that doesn't require sort of that heavy hand of Uncle Sam?
4: That's a great question and a great insight to your question. I think we will need to transform because of what Iran has been able to do in terms of threatening our forces. Not just with Iran, but now that they're aligned with Russia and China, and certainly North Korea are all aligned up, Iran was able to kill 6 Americans at the Kuwaiti Tactical Operations Center on about 2 March. if you recall, and they were using their long-range assets they got either through ballistic missiles or drones, but they were using intelligence likely from both Russia and China. So they were enabled to do that. If you look at the July 17th attack against our forces in Jordan, where three American soldiers were killed by Iranian ballistic missiles and so forth, again, enabled as now is in the public media, saying that it was enabled by Chinese intelligence to allow for that ballistic missiles or those ballistic missiles to be more effective and so forth. And so the point is that now what we would have thought 10, 15, 20 years ago, these major facilities, for instance, at IUD, the major Air Force or air power installation there in Qatar, I've been there. But it's the force protection of those installations is now a major challenge for us because of the reach of the Iran to the world and their willingness to go out and attack. So we've got to do something different. I think you're seeing that certainly under the Trump administration, but it's not just going to be the Trump administration that's going to have to tackle this. It's going to have to be future administrations. And they're thinking about that right now. What does our footprint look like? By the way, Rory, not necessarily just in the Middle East, but elsewhere, Europe, the Pacific, right, and so forth, because of the vulnerabilities of these strike capabilities that these adversaries, and I want to mention them, Russia, China, North Korea, Iran, others, can play against the United States and our forces.
3: But I asked the question because Secretary Hegseth announced more Pentagon changes this week and plans to reduce the top brass, admirals and generals, by something like 20%. That kind of change is hard.
4: It change is. Secretary Hegseth, with an audience of junior officers and enlisted troops, there were a couple of things that I thought was significant merit. One is he's going to be establishing a combatant command to speed the development of robotics and autonomous systems and so forth. I think there's merit to that. I think also that he's looking at how to really the footprint of U.S. military facilities not being dependent on off the installation commercial grids and so forth, but that we'd be our own self-sustaining capabilities. But what Secretary Hegseth is calling for is really hardening our military installations from attacks and but also not being dependent on civilian infrastructure that we have you termed it a Fortress America, that we're able to be sustained on our own. The other aspect of this is, again, he announced that he wants to do a major cut up to 20% of general officers and flag officers. That is nothing new. I was on active duty. I was Assistant Vice Chief of Staff of the Air Force when Secretary Gates called for a significant reduction of general officers and flag officers. And so that this is just it's not a same page out of the same book, but it's similar. And a number of administrations go through that. However, I would caution Secretary Hegseth because really I think the challenge there is warfare is changing. By the way, he knows this, but the nature of warfare is changing, where frankly it takes a lot of experience, a lot of competencies through those 25 or 26 years to promote a man or woman to brigadier general or to rear admiral in the United States Navy, for instance. And so you just can't go out and find that in the commercial sector. But if you're calling for 20% cut in your 800 plus general officers and admirals, and that's really not a significant number. We've got about 1.2 million in active duty, but 2.1 million in uniform. That's like going to a Fortune 100 company and saying, we're going to take 20% off your C-suite leadership. And the first question you're going to ask is, what's wrong? What's happening to the company? Are we going out of business? Or what's compelling us to make the change? Is it just for change sakes and numbers? Right. I'd like to see a strategy behind that and what really the department led by Secretary Hegseth is really trying to achieve. Because when I served on active duty, there certainly wasn't any, quote, fat to cut out there. The other aspect is the timing of this is questionable to me because we are in a major global challenge, not only in the Mideast, but certainly in Europe with Ukraine and Russia at the time. So my point being is I think I would probably want to take a long look at this, just not cut senior general officers just for the sake of cutting. Yeah, this is my point.
3: He's the senior national security contributor for News Nation, retired Lieutenant General Richard Newton. Hey, General, thanks so much for your insights.
4: Lord, always good to be with you and best to you.
3: Next, terror in the skies.
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3: Welcome back to The Weekend Dive. I'm Rory O'Neill. Disaster averted. Some passengers are being hailed as heroes after they helped to stop an attack on an Air Dubai flight that was headed for Tel Aviv. News Nation's Rachel Menatoff has the story.
4: A bloodied passenger on board a Fly Dubai flight from Dubai to Tel Aviv says in Hebrew, "We've taken control of the terrorist." He's referring to a deputy pilot who stabbed his lead co-pilot in an apparent effort to hijack the plane. Israeli Air Force fighter jets scrambled in the event they had to intercept or follow the aircraft.
5: Very terrifying. You feel in a moment that you lose it. One second, and you are not here.
4: The mid-air altercation caused the plane to plummet more than 17,000 feet in less than 2 minutes. The injured pilot was able to send out a distress alert and manually open the cockpit. From there, passengers, most of whom are Israeli, took the reins. They subdued the attacker, and a spare pilot made an emergency landing in Saudi Arabia. Someone also tended to the injured pilot, who is said to be stable. All 180 passengers made it back safely to Ben Gurion Airport, many saying they're thankful to be alive. Israeli Prime Minister Benjamin Netanyahu praised the passengers for their swift intervention, saying they stopped a potential mass casualty event.
6: We don't know whether co-pilot had planned to crash the plane or wanted to perform a 9/11 style attack actually around Tel Aviv, Israel, where Ben Gurion Airport is located.
4: Brian Levin, founding director of the Center for the Study of Hate and Extremism, says now they're going to have to figure out how this pilot slipped through the cracks and whether or not he's a lone actor.
6: The biggest issue now is to find out, was this a more broad conspiracy? Was it some semi-autonomous or autonomous group, or was it a state actor? Stay tuned.
3: That's News Nation's Rachel Menatoff reporting. All executions in the state of Tennessee are now on hold after a female death row inmate survived two doses of a lethal injection drug. Tennessee Governor Bill Lee criticized that failed execution of Krista Pike.
7: And it's deeply disturbing to me that that has happened in this state. The people deserve better than that. And we're going to make sure that happens.
3: And the governor expressing disappointment.
7: So this is a tragedy. There is no one that wanted what happened last night to happen.
3: And ordering a full investigation by a third party.
7: This is a process that has been used over 100 times in this country without this outcome. We need to know why that has, why the outcome is different.
3: And Governor Lee therefore issued a stay of executions through the end of the year.
7: There will be a stay of hers and all executions under my watch by the end of the year going forward.
3: But Lee is not ready to abandon the death penalty.
7: The people of Tennessee have determined that the death penalty is the appropriate penalty for the most heinous crimes in this state. The people of Tennessee make that decision, and my job is to make sure then that those sentences are carried out.
3: Attorneys for Pike reported that she was still breathing, even snoring, after receiving two doses of pentobarbital. The 50-year-old Pike was taken to a hospital after the attempted execution and is recovering. New York prosecutors will take another look at a case brought by a former Cornell student 2 years ago who claimed she was sexually assaulted by members of a fraternity at the university. News Nation's Andrew Donovan reports no criminal charges were filed.
8: The most detailed account yet of the gruesome night 2 years ago when a then 20-year-old Cornell University student described hours of group sex that she said, quote, felt like coercion. In her 6-page statement to campus police obtained by ABC News, she claims she was intoxicated, but consented to some of the sexual acts with fraternity brothers, but refused others. At one point, she said no to the foursome one of the fraternity members proposed. Another time, she recalled a group of multiple men walking into a room and, quote, I was instantly horrified, and I remember squealing out loud and running across the room and hiding under the covers of another bed. Several of the defendants of her civil lawsuit have issued statements saying they did nothing wrong. The victim, known only as Jane Doe, used the word rape once to explain why she took a hit of drugs. Quote, I had become extremely uncomfortable with how this night was turning out, so my thought was if I do ketamine again, maybe I will pass out. My thought was that if I passed out and these men had sex with me, then they could be charged with rape. She continued, I would say that it was the most intoxicated I've ever been in my life. I felt like I was unable to make any decision because of how intoxicated I was, she told police. It was this statement the district attorney used to choose against criminal charges at the time, saying her claims then did not meet the state's legal definition of non-consensual sex.

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3: Welcome back to the Weekend Dive. I'm Rory O'Neill. Sports, business, and money are coming together like never before. The perfect time to launch the new News Nation podcast, Biff. It's anchored by former Michigan head football coach Biff Poggi. Biff, you also have a history working in the financial services sector, and this week we saw the Senate pass the Protect College Sports Act. They passed it overwhelmingly, but can you break down what it really means?
4: Yeah, Rory. So first of all, I want to say that the legislation is needed. And I think that it is 90% of it is excellent. And again, put together by people much smarter than I am, with goodwill and good intentions. And what they've come up with, which is very helpful, is they've come up with the bullet points are these for the players. We'll start with the players. Extending your scholarship term to 10 years. So if you were to leave for a financial reason, you go play in the NFL, whatever it is, you have a family crisis, your scholarship is good for 10 years, which means this, Rory. Every guy on the planet ought to get his degree, okay? Secondly, there's a large increase to mental health and physical health insurance because so much of these issues come up post-play as you get a little bit older. I think this is excellent. It caps what agents are able to take from these kids at 5%. And trust me, it's been the wild, wild west. They've been taking 15% in some instances. And it more than doubles what the kids' pot of money is. So it takes it from, call it a 21.5, 22 revenue share number now. And these are guaranteed dollars. These are not NIL numbers.
3: Right.
4: But to 48 million because they're adding retention bonus. So more than double, which is an enormous amount of money. And there are no caps on NIL. So all of that is outstanding. The thing that I have issues with is, look, whenever you kind of gerrymander with the free market, you begin to have unintended consequences possibly down the line. Like, for example, here's what I would like to know. And my friend Nick Saban and I had a conversation about this last night, and he's a guy that I respect so much, and he's so smart. And we just disagree slightly on this, but there's a way to fix it, I think. You know, like the extra 20-some million that they put in for retention bonuses, what would the free market say about that? I think the free market might say that's too much right now. Huh. You know, to more than double the guaranteed take, that might be too much right now. But in 5 years, it may not be enough as revenues grow and, you know, the business, these athletic businesses are monetized and run like true commercial enterprises, which they're not run like now and never have been. That may not be enough. And so I'm not for capping coaches. I'm not for capping schools. I'm not for capping players. I'd like to see, you know, almost kind of John Nash's theory that he won, you know, won a Nobel Prize on, that the market comes to equilibrium. You know, no player in a negotiation is going to do anything that harms himself. And by doing that, it means there's an equilibrium and none of the partners are harmed. And so that's kind of like where I'd like to see us get to. Like, as I said, Rory, I don't know. I mean, if you were negotiating in a free market and somebody said, okay, we got to pay us more money, guaranteed money, you know, for the next 5 years, I think if you went in and said, look, we're going to more than double it, people would be surprised to the good side. So maybe that's too much in the beginning, maybe not enough in the backside.
3: But look, this isn't the little college rivalry of Harvard versus Yale anymore, right? I mean, this is a massive multi-billion-dollar business really changing the tenor of the game.
4: Well, Rory, you're right, but it's not just now, right? It's been a multi-billion-dollar industry for a long time, you know, built on the backs of players and coaches, and they've built this platform for the school, and so you know, we're only a couple years into the elimination of free labor, but to think that there's anything really different financially between a pro league and colleges, big-time college athletics, is, I think, flawed thinking. These programs are worth hundreds of millions, if not billions of dollars, based on revenue and EBITDA, you know, cash flow.
3: Right.
4: So it is what it is, and I don't think we're ever putting the genie back in the bottle. I think what people like Nick and others, really well-intentioned, are trying to figure out is how do we make sure it's manageable. And Nick's big thing is, and I agree completely, we need a budget because it is a business. And, you know, we ought to have a P&L, we ought to have a budget, and we ought to stick to it, which means this. If your quarterback says, hey, I'm not playing here unless you give me $12 million, just like a business, you may say no. And saying no is okay in college athletics.
3: And these are the topics you're bringing up on the new podcast, Biff, on News Nation. What is it? Kirk Herbstreit and Nick Saban in some of your first earliest episodes. And as you said, you sort of disagree with these guys on some of these issues.
4: We all know the money is the real thing here. And I understand why the universities need to have, as Nick says, a budget so they can operate in the budget. Once you get to equilibrium in a marketplace, it's really easy to set budgets, and there are professional people in the financial world. That's all they do. And then you have a guideline you can stick to, and I think it's important for the players and the coaches to know what the budget is, because then their agents will be asking for compensation set within the budget, which means it's good, getting back to Nash's economic theory, kind of equilibrium, it's good for all participants because you know that if you harm one, you're going to kill the goose that lays the golden egg.
3: Former Michigan football head coach Biff Poggi is the host of the brand new podcast, Biff from News Nation. You can find it on YouTube and wherever you get your podcasts. Coach, thanks so much for your time.
4: Thank you so much, Rory.
3: A former commerce secretary talks about his climb up the corporate ladder. Next time on The Weekend Dive, I'm Rory O'Neill.
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6: Spooky The attacks continue. I'm Carmen Roberts, Fox News. A projectile struck the passenger terminal at the international airport in Riyadh, Saudi Arabia today, the day after a missile hit the same terminal and killed 12 people, including an American.
7: Secretary of State Marco Rubio confirming the American casualty, saying these reprehensible attacks demonstrate a blatant disregard for innocent civilian life. They must stop now. We stand with the Kingdom of Saudi Arabia and its people and extend our condolences to the victims and their families. Now, President Trump says he's weighing whether to join the Saudis' military campaign against the Houthis.
6: Fox's Madeline Rivera. President Trump continues to face backlash over a diesel fuel deal with Russia.
8: Trump this week announced a new deal with Russia to supply hundreds of thousands of tons of diesel fuel. This is a reversal from years of U.S. pressure on Moscow. And today, the president posted on Truth Social that Russia and Ukraine have agreed to an energy ceasefire. Ukraine has been recently hitting Russian refineries as Russia targets Ukraine's energy grid. Yesterday, when leaving the White House for Tennessee, Trump pointed blame at the Ukrainian government and Ukrainian President Volodymyr Zelensky. President Zelensky responded that his government is waiting on word from Washington on the specifics of this new agreement, although he says his country is ready.
6: Fox's Alex Hogan at the White House. Meantime, President Trump announced on social media that Russia and Ukraine have reached a ceasefire deal to stop attacking each other's energy facilities, but neither country has confirmed that. The remnants of Isais claim a fifth life. Officials in South Carolina say a tree fell on the home of a 67-year-old man today, killing him in the town of 96, about 70 miles west of Columbus. We get more from Fox's meteorologist Adam Klotz, who tells us there's a lot of rain now from Isais hitting the northeast and causing possible flooding. 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
9: Temperatures being 30 degrees above average.
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12: Your day weather forecast here in Ogallala and the surrounding area this Sunday evening, partly cloudy, lows in the lower 50s. For Monday, mostly sunny for Columbus Day with highs around 75. Clear, starry skies Monday night, lows in the middle 40s. A bit cooler with a chance for showers on Tuesday, highs close to 70, overnight lows down to 50. I'm day weather meteorologist Patrice Sutter.
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21: Welcome. It is Verdict with Senator Ted Cruz. Ben Ferguson with you. It's so nice to have you with us wherever you are around the country listening on radio stations. Also, a reminder, if you're listening on radio, we do the show as a podcast 3 days a week. So make sure you download Verdict with Ted Cruz wherever you get your podcast. Senator, we've got a lot to talk about in this show that we're doing right now. And also, you joined a very fun club this week as well. I'll tease that up more in a moment. But we've got a lot to chat about and what's happening ahead of these midterms.
22: Well, that's right. This week, the world remembered and mourned the third anniversary of the October 7th massacre, one of the most horrific terror attacks the world has ever seen. And while people across the globe were grieving, the rising Islamists who are taking over the Democrat Party were not. Instead, Zohran Mandavi, Abdul al-Sayed were, if anything, cheering on the terrorists and the murderers. Mandami's statement that he put out was shameful. We're going to break it down for you. And al-Sayed simply refused to acknowledge that anything had happened at all. It underscores the radicalism that is taking over today's Democrat Party. And it underscores the threat our nation faces in this upcoming election.
21: Yeah, we're going to talk about that and dive into a lot of the details in just a moment. But before we get to that, I do want to talk to you real quick about Compassion International. And I got to tell you, this is one of the coolest organizations I've ever worked with personally. Right now, somewhere in the world, there's a child that's waiting. Not waiting for a birthday, not waiting for Christmas, waiting for someone to choose them. And that's what Compassion International does every single day. They connect children living in poverty, extreme poverty, with someone who will know their name, who will pray for them, who will encourage them and help provide the food, the medical care, the education, and the hope they need through a local church. That's key, through a local church. Now, this year, Compassion is expanding into four new countries that are in desperate need: Malawi, Zambia, Cambodia, and Myanmar, meaning there are thousands of children that are being reached for the very first time ever. Now, I want you to do what I do, and for just $43 a month, you can be the reason one child stops waiting. You can sponsor a child today at compassion.com. That's compassion.com. It's a great moment for your family, whether it's for your children to learn about helping others or your grandchildren, and use that as part of this tool. So again, sponsor a child today at compassion.com. That's compassion.com. All right, Senator, I want to start with something that really raised a lot of eyebrows, and that was Mandami's statement that he made on the third anniversary of the horrific October 7th attacks. And there are a lot of people that were taken aback by what he said, because it wasn't just a day where he stood in solidarity for those that were brutally murdered and kidnapped and raped. He also threw out that there was, in essence, genocide that happened on the other side, going after the terrorists in the West Bank, and as he described it, in Gaza. That was the part that I think shocked so many.
22: Well, Mandami's statement was truly shameful, and it was released as an official public statement from the Office of the Mayor. And so I'm going to read you what exactly he put out. Today, Mayor Zohran Kwame Mandami, by the way, I didn't know his middle name was Kwame, but they put it out every time they refer to him as Mayor Zohran Kwame Mandami, released the following statement on the third anniversary of the October 7th attacks. Quote, "This day is profoundly painful for so many New Yorkers. It marks 3 years since the horrific war crimes of October 7th. On that day, Hamas killed more than 1,100 Israelis and abducted 251 others. We grieve alongside our many friends and neighbors who still carry that unthinkable loss." Now, Ben, frankly, if the statement had ended there, it would have been fine. Not terrific, but fine. He at least acknowledged that more than 1,100 Israelis were killed, that more than 200 were abducted. He did not acknowledge that women and girls were raped. He did not acknowledge that dozens of Americans were murdered and dozens more were kidnapped. He somehow left the Americans, victims of that atrocity, out of his statement. But if it had ended there, it would have been acceptable. But it didn't end there. Then what Mamdani really thought continues. So I'm going to return to the statement. Quote, "The suffering did not begin nor end that day. It instead continued through the Israeli government's devastating, ongoing genocide in Gaza, in which it has killed more than 74,000 Palestinians, including more than 21,000 children. Even since the so-called ceasefire, more than 1,400 Palestinians have been killed. That suffering is intensified with every Israeli bomb dropped on ambulances waiting outside hospitals, every drone strike targeting a residential building or journalist, and every shipment of food aid turned away at the border crossing. Many New Yorkers are reckoning with this unbearable grief, and we mourn alongside them, all while knowing that our tax dollars fund these war crimes. 3 years later, we must refuse to accept a world in which occupation and apartheid continue, where war crimes are met with impunity, and our federal government continues its complicity with every arms shipment. To honor the dead, we must fight for a world in which every person can live with freedom, safety, and dignity." And let me say, this man is a vicious, America-hating, propagandist liar. Understand that virtually every word that he said in the remainder of the statement and three-fourths of his statement on October 7th is blasting Israel and the Jews. Almost every word of it is a lie. Number one, the death tolls that he puts out are simply recycled from Hamas's propaganda, which he accepts with no hesitation at all. His claim that there is a genocide in Gaza is an utter and complete lie. It is false. There is not a genocide. That is not happening. And in fact, the Palestinian population continues to grow and grow and grow in Gaza and in the West Bank. Genocides do not result in populations growing dramatically. Who is it that wants to do a genocide? It is Hamas. When they chant from the river to the sea, what they mean is from the Jordan River to the sea, they want to eradicate Israel and kill every Jew in Israel. It is Hamas who is advocating a genocide. It is not Israel. Mamdani's statement talks about every drone strike targeting a residential building. By the way, they are focused on, among others, taking out Nasrallah, the head of Hezbollah, which that is how they took him out. And Mamdani was mourning that an America-hating, bigoted terrorist was taken out by the Israeli military in a defensive attack. This statement, you know, look, it's one thing if he wants to put out his vicious attack of Israel. Comrade Mamdani, we get it. You hate Israel, you hate Jews, you also hate Americans and Christians, but we get that. That's no surprise. But to do it on October 7th is grotesque. October 7th was the single worst one-day massacre of Jews since the Holocaust. Did Mamdani acknowledge the rapes? No. By the way, rapes on October 7th, which, to be clear, Hamas was so proud of that they videotaped and put out. They didn't hide them. I've watched video of Hamas terrorists carving the breasts off of women, playing soccer with the heads of Jews they murdered. And by the way, murdered Americans as well. And Mamdani takes that anniversary to instead say, I mourn for the Hamas terrorists who lost their life. It was disgraceful, and it's who Mamdani is.
21: Yeah, it really is who he is. We're going to take a very quick break. We'll come back. 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It is Verdict with Ted Cruz. Ben Ferguson with you. 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
10: 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Senator, I want to go back and to what we were talking about with Mondani, and we were talking about not only his statement, but then his actions in New York and the crowds as well. They had a reaction to Mondani and the anti-Israel protesters as well. Mondani's hands are red. That's what they chanted.
11: Well, Mondani's statement was shameful. On the anniversary of October 7th, he attacked Israel. He accused them falsely of genocide. Three-fourths of his statement was simply blasting Israel and blasting America, to be clear, for supporting Israel. And yet, nonetheless, his radical base, that wasn't enough. Give a listen to this coverage of Mondami's behavior on Fox News. Give a listen.
12: The mayor of New York, Mondami, has just finished answering questions about his response to the October 7th events. And he took the opportunity to double down on his suggestion that Israel is a genocidal state. He used that word again, genocide. He insisted on doing that. Well, last night, Mandami was booed at a vigil, an October 7th vigil. Alexis McCallum joins me now. Tell me all about it, please, Alexis.
13: Hey, Stu. Well, it's interesting to see New York City's mayor under fire now from both sides, including people who went to bat for him to get him elected just last year. He's now accused of not being anti-Israel enough, while fellow Democrats say, Mamdani, you've gone way too far. So on the third anniversary of the October 7th Hamas massacre, Mamdani is accusing Israel of genocide, saying in part, many New Yorkers are reckoning with this unbearable grief, and we mourn alongside them, all while knowing that our tax dollars fund these war crimes. He had to get a little dig there at the end. Even though Mamdani has called for the arrest of Israeli Prime Minister Benjamin Netanyahu, it's really just not good enough for some of these pro-Palestinian protesters who showed up at a peace vigil and confronted the mayor. You can see people yelling and fighting here. We see this in New York often, but usually Mamdani is not being yelled at too. He was holding a candle, Stu, surrounded by Jewish New Yorkers when he got called out. Watch. Yeah, Hamas chants and Hamas flags in New York City again. And some of those activists helped the Democratic Socialists win the mayor's election last year, now accusing him of turning his back on the Palestinian people, calling him a traitor.
14: And I want to end with a message for Zohran Mamdani. You have a chance to stand with the people of Palestine. Do not leave behind the cause that you campaigned on.
13: And Mamdani was asked about this just a short time ago. He doubled down on calling it a genocide, as you said, and says he's not bothered by the protests. Watch.
15: And when we're speaking of that genocide, we're speaking of one that has killed more than 74,000 Palestinians in the last 3 years. As for those protesting me, I am the mayor of New York City, and this is what I signed up for.
13: The mayor of New York City, and also the mayor of a city that has the largest Jewish population outside of Israel. Ahead of the midterms, this exposes a big divide in the Democratic Party about Israel. Even one of the harshest critics, Mamdani, is just not accused of, or accused now of not going far enough. So how do you win? I don't think you can.
10: Senator, you listen to that, and he really likes using this word, accusing Israel, over and over and over again. The people, by the way, that were attacked on October 7th and were massacred on October 7th and are surrounded by terrorists all around them and people that chant from the river to the sea. And he says, no, no, no, you should hate the Jewish people. They're the ones committing genocide. That is a key word he keeps saying.
11: Well, and you could hear the chanters yelling, long live Hamas, and waving Hamas flags. That is Mamdani's base. Those are the activists who elected Mamdani. Those are the people who put him in power, and that is right now the base of today's Democrat Party. Understand, Comrade Mamdani is, I believe, the most powerful Democrat in the country. We are seeing a green-red alliance. We are seeing the Islamists and the communists coming together and taking over the Democrat Party. And look, the Islamists and communists, they don't agree on everything, but they agree on who they hate. They hate Jews, and they hate Christians. They hate Israel, and they hate America. They hate the Constitution. They hate the rule of law. And at the end of the day, the Islamists and communists will turn on each other. Once they have eradicated the Jews and the Christians, once they have eradicated their enemies, ultimately, the Islamists plan to kill the communists, too. At the end of the day, they intend to prevail. But in the short term, they'll make common cause with the communists. And that is their chant, long live Hamas, is revealing. There are some people who say, oh, no, no, no, no, they're not supporting terrorism. They're advocating for a two-state solution. No, no, they are not. They are saying, long live Hamas. Hamas are terrorists who targeted civilians. They didn't attack military targets. They went house to house in Israel on October 7th, murdering civilians for one reason, because they are Jewish, kicking in doors, murdering elderly people, murdering children, murdering infants, raping women and girls. It was the systematic target of civilians on racist grounds. And by the way, you know what else Mamdani did on October 7th?
10: What was that?
11: He went out and ostentatiously had dinner at a New York City Palestinian restaurant

0: that has an openly genocidal menu. And this is a, he ate at a place called Ayat Heinz Hall on the Upper West Side. And it is a restaurant that whose sister restaurant in Brooklyn has a menu section entitled, quote, "From the River to the Sea." And this restaurant, the menu for Heinz Hall, features a map of what it calls Palestine. And that map is the entirety of Israel. It's not a two-state solution. It is showing what they want, which is to utterly obliterate Israel, to wipe it from the map, and to be clear, to murder every Jew living in Israel so that it is only Hamas Palestinians who remain. This is what he chose to do, not on any given day, but on October 7th, to make clear that if given a choice between civilians, children, or Hamas terrorists who murder civilians and rape children, he stands with Hamas and his base, no matter how much he does that, no matter how much he lies, no matter how much he slanders and attacks Israel and Jews. It's not enough for the radical base that is taking over the Democrat Party.
1: 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You couldn't agree with you more. We'll take a quick break. We'll come back. It is Verdict with Senator Ted Cruz. 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A lot more coming up right after this.
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0: Welcome back. It is Verdict with Senator Ted Cruz. Ben Ferguson with you as well. And as a reminder, if you're listening on radio stations around the country, we do this show as a podcast Monday, Wednesday, and Friday. So do not miss an episode. You can download Verdict with Ted Cruz wherever you get your podcasts on all of those days. Plus, a lot of those shows you can watch on YouTube as well. So if you want to watch the show, you can do that on YouTube. Just put in Verdict with Ted Cruz. Senator, Wednesday was a really important day, not only for policy, but for this country. It was something you worked really hard on that's now become a reality. That would be the Trump accounts. But now the auto enrollment aspect of this, which is going to be just massive for helping so many children have a better life, a better future with these Trump accounts. And it's a moment where everyone, by the way, should be celebrating. This should not be partisan at all.
1: Well, that's exactly right. Wednesday was a remarkable day. I spent all day on Wednesday with President Trump. I started in the Oval Office with the president for a major policy announcement, and it was a policy announcement on the Trump accounts. The Trump accounts is legislation that I wrote that we passed into law last year that will be one of, if not the single most consequential element of President Trump's legacy. And this week on Wednesday, the president announced that the federal government is auto-enrolling every child in America for the Trump accounts. More than 70 million kids are having personal investment accounts open for them. This is a battle that I battled very hard internally within the administration to make happen, and we celebrated it happening this week. I want you to listen to, this is from the Oval Office. I'm standing next to the president, next to the Resolute desk. I'm there with senior members of his administration, including Secretary Scott Bessent, the Secretary of the Treasury. I'm also there with Michael and Susan Dell, who've been extraordinarily generous, giving $6.25 billion, $250, to 25 million kids across this country for their Trump accounts, a massive charitable gift. Also with Brad Gerstner, the Silicon Valley venture capitalist, whose idea this was his brainchild. Give a listen to the press conference we had in the Oval Office.
2: Ted, please.
3: Mr. President, congratulations. This is unquestionably going to be one of the biggest parts of your legacy as president. And on July 4th, the Trump accounts were launched, our nation's 250th birthday. It's a big, big deal. And today is a massive day that your administration is opening a personal investment account for every single kid in America. Over 70 million kids, every mom and dad out there, your child now has a personal investment account the Treasury Department has set up for you. And that personal investment account, if you have a newborn baby, $1,000 has already been invested in that account that goes straight to the stock market. And we also have incredibly generous philanthropists, Michael and Susan, $6.25 billion. They've given $250 to 25 million kids across America. We have these kids here, sixth and seventh graders. You guys now, each of you has an investment account, and you're going to be owners. You guys now own part of Apple. You own part of Dell Computers. You own part of McDonald's. Next time you go order a Big Mac, you should walk in and say, look, I own the place. That is powerful. And what's amazing is you start investing. And if you keep investing and it grows and you leave it in there and keep investing and your family keeps investing, as you get older, you will get hundreds of thousands. And if you keep investing, literally millions of dollars in these accounts. You are owners, which is a big, big deal. And I'll tell you what's cool. Your administration designed the app. It's a beautiful app you can download from the Trump account store. But it makes it really easy for anyone to contribute to your account. You have a little QR code that you can send your next birthday party. You know, your Aunt Susie might get you an ugly sweater. And you might say to Aunt Susie, instead of the ugly sweater, how about put $50 in my Trump account? And you can pull it up on your phone and look at it and see it growing. And we are creating a whole new generation of capitalists. And I want to say your team, Scott and Frank and Kevin, have done an extraordinary job bird-dogging this, and today is an historic moment of legacy for every kid in America.
0: Senator, I got to tell you, not only is it cool for kids to get to go in the Oval Office, but to be in the Oval Office with the President of the United States of America, with these philanthropists, with you there, you getting to talk to them about these Trump accounts. And the QR code is another example of just the brilliance of using technology to the advantage for kids and their future. This is really, I think, a historic day, and it's going to be, I think, a massive part of not only Donald Trump's legacy, but to be honest with you, I think it's going to be a huge part of your legacy as one of those defining moments in your career in the Senate where you got something done that can have a massive impact on so many Americans' lives.
1: Well, and let me take you behind the scenes, because one of the things we try to do in Verdict is not just cover what's in the headlines, but take you behind the scenes to what's really happening. And this announcement from the Oval Office was the result of a more than year-long battle. So if you go back to last year, we passed the Working Families Tax Cut, the big reconciliation bill, on July 4th of last year. And the Trump accounts provision, I fought tooth and nail to get it in. It was a huge battle. We had to fight with the Senate parliamentarian to get it in, had to work to build the support to keep it in. And one of the things that was a big battle is over this question of auto enroll. And there's a massive difference whether someone opts in or opts out. If you look at things like 401ks at your workplace, if an employee is required to affirmatively opt in to participate in the 401k, the retirement savings, you get much, much slower lower take-up rates than if you have to opt out, than if the default is you get the 401k unless you affirmatively go in and say, I don't want it. You end up with much smaller opt-in rates than you do if the default is you're in unless you opt out. That same thing is true for these Trump accounts. And so when I was writing it, my vision was always that these would be automatically created for every kid in America. Well, the career lawyers at Treasury, the deep state, they did not want auto enroll. And we were battling back and forth and back and forth. And fortunately, I had the support of the Trump White House. And so I wrote the language specifically to contemplate auto enroll. Well, when it was signed into law and when it was implemented a year later on July 4th of this year, Treasury, the career lawyers, succeeded in stopping auto enroll on July 4th. So when it launched on July 4th of this year, we didn't have auto enroll. And so we had, as of this week, about 7 million Trump accounts that parents had affirmatively gone and opened Trump accounts for their kids. Now, 7 million Trump accounts is great. We already have billions of dollars.

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11: 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You can also tell Siri or Alexa, play Verdict with Ted Cruz. We'll do it for you automatically. And you can watch most of the episodes we do on YouTube as well there. Senator, after this incredible day that you had, morning at the Oval Office, you got to join a very exclusive club. I rarely do I get to say you get to join a club that I was in before you were in it. So.

0: I'm going to take this moment and just, you know, I'm pretty sure you're in your 50s now, and it only took you 50-something years to join this very exclusive club. I may have done it in my early 20s. You got to go with the president on Marine One to head to Air Force One to then come to Texas for a rally that he was doing for Kim Paxson. But before we get to that, how amazing is Marine One?
1: Well, it's spectacular. And after we did this major policy announcement from the Oval Office, the president had invited me to join him going down to Texas. And we had a big rally in San Antonio Wednesday night. And the rally was for Ken Paxton for the Senate race. And so we left the Oval. We walked out to the South Lawn of the White House and went and boarded Marine One. And I will say I'd never done that before. You're right. You got to fly on Marine One during the George W. Bush presidency. And I will have to admit a little background for our listeners. Ben has been giving me grief about that for years, has been lording it over to me. And I have to admit, I had helicopter envy. I'm not going to dispute it. I'd never been on Marine One. I've been on Air Force One a bunch of times, but I'd never been on Marine One. Usually, you drive to Andrews Air Force Base if you're riding on Air Force One, and you board the plane, and you wait for the president to come, and the president takes Marine One from the White House. And meet you there. Well, this time, since I was in the Oval and we were going straight, he invited me to join him. So I walked out. And by the way, there are two things that are new. Number one, this is a new Marine One. It's not the old one. It's a bigger, more powerful helicopter. So it was very cool. The inside, I tweeted out some pictures of the inside, but it's quite spacious. And it's very fast. It flies over 300 miles an hour. And so it's a very cool helicopter. And it actually is one of the first flights also from the new helipad. So President Trump had described how when the new Marine One is a bigger helicopter with a lot more power, and it used to land just on the grass in the South Lawn. We're all familiar with the images of the president walking out to Marine One, just walking across the grass. And the problem was the new helicopter was so powerful that it would rip up the grass. It was like churning it up and turning it into mud. And so the president said, well, let's build a helipad. And he built a really big helipad. With a giant symbol, the presidential seal on it. And it's really cool. And he also built a walkway. So it always used to be that the president, and if he was flying with the first lady, the president and first lady would walk out over the grass. If it had rained, if it was bad weather, you'd get mud all over your shoes. If the first lady was wearing high heels, she would like get her heels sinking into the grass. You now have a walkway. So we got to board Marine One, and it was actually very cool. The president had Marine One circle around the White House to show me the ballroom. The ballroom is building, you know, for a long time they'd been building underground because the ballroom goes really deep with a lot of security apparatus down there. And so it had been below ground. It's now a lot has been done building the new ballroom. So we did a loop around. And then also the president had the helicopter take a detour. He's building a new golf course that is going to be an incredible golf course that is surrounded by water on three sides. So he had Marine One do a loop around the golf course, and then we went to Air Force One. Now, I will say Air Force One is also, this is the first time that I've flown on the new Air Force One that the president got from the Qataris. I've said before, I'm not a particularly keen on the fact that we got Air Force One from the Qataris. That being said, it is a ridiculously nice plane. It's a plane that cost billions of dollars to build. It's a 747, and it is the most luxurious plane. You know, Trump was saying he gave me a tour of the whole plane when we got on board, and it's got three bedrooms on it. And he was saying it's the most luxurious plane on the planet. And I believe that, just having seen it. It looks like a super high-end yacht inside, like it's just, you know, gorgeous woodwork and leather. And his office is a big office where he's got a very cool desk. And you know, the old Air Force One, look, the old Air Force One is amazing, although I will tell you, first time I joined Donald Trump on Air Force One was early in his first term. It was March of 2017. And I walked onto the plane and he greeted me and I said, nice plane, Mr. President. And he laughed and said, yeah, my old one was nicer. And my immediate response was, yeah, but it didn't have missiles, which he enjoyed. You've been on Air Force One as well. It's an amazing experience. Yeah. This new one is orders of magnitude nicer. So we flew to Texas and went to a rally in San Antonio, and it was in the Coliseum there. It was about 7,000 people. It was a packed house. And it was a rally for the election, for the midterms, and it was supporting all of the candidates running in Texas, but especially Ken Paxton. We've got a very close competitive Senate race. It's basically tied. I think we're going to win in November. I think Ken Paxton is going to be the next senator from Texas, and I have spent a ton of time. I've raised millions of dollars for Ken Paxton. My political apparatus has spent millions of dollars directly supporting Ken Paxton. But, Ben, this race comes down entirely to one thing, and that is turnout. The left is going to show up. They're mad. They're angry. They hate Donald Trump. We got to make sure conservatives show up. We got to make sure the MAGA base shows up. We got to make sure just common sense Texans show up. And this is true all over the country, that just common sense Americans show up. And so I'm really grateful. I joined President Trump last week at a big event he did in North Texas. And I joined him this week at a big event he did in San Antonio. And I'm very thankful that he's coming to Texas, because it's really helpful for rallying the MAGA base to come out. And he gave a two-hour speech. I don't know how this guy, he's 80 years old, and the energy he's got. Look, I got to tell you, a bunch of us, 2 hours on our feet were hurting. I was wearing black cowboy boots. 2 hours on your feet in black cowboy boots, and your calves are throbbing. And Trump, at age 80, just didn't pause at all. He kept going. He was praising Ken Paxton as the most conservative attorney general in the country, which I think is accurate. And he lit into James Tallarico in a way that was just, I mean, the guy is radical and extreme. And President Trump did a really good job of detailing his extreme record, whether it's saying God is non-binary, or saying there's six different genders, or saying that he wants to dismantle capitalism. But he also unloaded. So James Tallarico has been missing for 12 days from the campaign trail. He has disappeared.
0: Yeah.
1: That is weird. We're less than 30 days away from Election Day, and Tallarico is just nowhere. He's doing no public events. He has not been seen in public. Last time he was seen in public was with Robert De Niro at a fundraiser in New York 2 weeks ago. Listen to what Donald Trump said about Tallarico being absent.
2: Honey, I got that right, vegan. He's a vegan. He wants to eat a piece of lettuce, a little piece of lettuce, please. But he's been seen. You know, you haven't seen him in a couple of weeks. I hear the guy's disappeared. Nobody knows. You know where he is? He's sick because he's been forced to eat meat for political reasons, and he's throwing up all over the place. He's sick.
1: So, Ben, I got to say, you've been involved in politics your whole life. Have you ever seen a candidate in the closing 30 days of a very closely contested race disappear for 2 weeks? That's what James Tallarico has done, and frankly, it's weird.
0: Yeah, it's beyond weird, and it's a big question. I'm sure donors are asking the same thing. If I'm putting all this money in your account, buddy, where the heck are you in the closing days of your campaign? We'll keep covering this, I can promise that. Don't forget, we do this show as a podcast, so download Verdict with Ted Cruz wherever you get your podcasts. And the Senator and I will see you back here on this radio station as well next week. Have a good one.
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6: Isaias claims another life. I'm Carmen Roberts, Fox News. A fifth person dies as yet another tree falls on a house. It happened today in the town of 96, South Carolina, about 35 miles east of the Georgia line, where a tree fell on a house, killing a 67-year-old man. In the Gulf states, where Isaias roared ashore Friday night, four people died and hundreds of thousands are still without power. Fox Weather's Robert Ray is in Pensacola Beach, Florida.
7: Look at the aftermath. We've got piles of debris on the sides of roadways all along the northern Gulf Coast because residents have been working feverishly to try and pick all of the mess up. Built in Florida, that is another area that has been hit very, very hard. Roofs peeled off by the intense extreme winds that came in. But the power of that was so intense that it caught a lot of residents who have lived here for a very long time off guard.
8: We do have a couple of neighbors who stayed and they were pretty scared. And these are folks who lived here for a long time.
7: Governor Ron DeSantis really doing a methodical job to try and make sure that this is all in order.
6: And another Saudi airport terminal was struck today. The Houthis are claiming responsibility for that attack on the airport yesterday that killed 12 people, including an American. And President Trump says he is considering whether to join the Saudi in retaliating. Fox's Trey Yingst has more from Tel Aviv.
9: Still, the Houthis are continuing to issue new threats. A spokesperson for the group warned foreign airlines against using Saudi airspace or airports as the conflict escalates. The question now is how Saudi Arabia will respond and if the United States could be involved.
6: In Florida, a veteran sheriff's homicide investigator and another person were killed in a head-on crash on I-95. Agent Kevin Morris was responding to a shooting. 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
15: Your day weather forecast here in Ogallala and the surrounding area this Sunday evening, partly cloudy, lows in the lower 50s. For Monday, mostly sunny for Columbus Day with highs around 75. Clear, starry skies Monday night, lows in the middle 40s. A bit cooler with a chance for showers on Tuesday, highs close to 70, overnight lows down to 50. I'm day weather meteorologist Patrice Sutter.
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0: Welcome. It is the Ben Ferguson Show. It is nice to have you with us. The FBI says it's just stopped what could have become a horrific ISIS-inspired mass casualty terrorist attack right here in the United States of America. And when you look at this case alongside a string of other ISIS-related arrests and plots this year, there is a reality Americans need to understand. The terrorist threat inside the United States is not hypothetical. It's real, and it's very active. And increasingly, investigators are dealing with people who authorities say aren't simply consuming extremist propaganda online. They're allegedly trying to turn that ideology into actual violence. And the latest case comes out of Minnesota. Yet again, Minnesota has another problem with a radical Muslim extremist, an Islamist. And federal authorities announced that an 18-year-old, an American-born U.S. citizen from Minnesota, has now been charged after allegedly plotting a mass shooting at the Mall of America in support of ISIS. Now, the target matters. We're talking about the Mall of America, one of the most famous and heavily visited shopping destinations in the entire country. According to the federal complaint, Muhammad allegedly intended to attack the mall on October the 24th during a scheduled arts celebration that they have at the mall. And prosecutors say he wasn't vague about what he wanted to accomplish. According to the U.S. attorney, Daniel Rosen, Muhammad allegedly talked about perhaps killing 30 to 60 people. I'm going to say that number again, 30 to 60 people. Here is the U.S. attorney for Minnesota, Dan Rosen, in his own words.
26: I'm pleased to announce that as a result of their tremendous vigilance and professionalism, the FBI yesterday arrested and today we have charged an individual who was planning a mass casualty attack in support of ISIS at the Mall of America. A complaint was filed this morning here in federal district court. The complaint charges Sheikh Dune Abdullahi Mohammed with acquiring an AK-47 assault rifle and 200 rounds of ammunition in order to commit a federal crime of terrorism, including attempting to provide material support to a designated foreign terrorist organization. The American people and the citizens of Minnesota should know from yesterday's arrest, which was the culmination of an outstanding law enforcement and intelligence operation, that federal law enforcement is standing up to their calling to protect us. Here, because of their vigilance and diligence, they were able to detect a threat and disrupt it before the defendant carried out his intention to kill, in his words, maybe 30 to 60 people, as we allege in far greater detail in the complaint. Today's charges demonstrate that the threat of terrorism in support of ISIS and other foreign terrorist organizations is active and continuing.
0: Active and continuing. Now, according to the Associated Press, the FBI has been watching Muhammad for nearly 2 years, dating back to December of 2024. Investigators say he initially expressed interest in traveling overseas and fighting for terrorist organizations, including al-Shabaab. According to the complaint, when going overseas became financially unrealistic, his attention eventually turned towards carrying out an attack here in America. Now, what I just said should have every American's attention, and there's more details I'm going to tell you about in just a second. 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All right, I want to get back to this story here just so you understand not only how long were we watching this individual, but how he was radicalized. Authorities alleged that he repeatedly communicated with a confidential FBI source and eventually settled on the Mall of America as the target. According to the complaint, when asked whether he was serious about carrying out the attack, Muhammad allegedly responded that he was 100% sure. Then this week, according to authorities, he took another enormous step. Federal officials say Muhammad paid $600 to an undercover FBI employee whom he believed was connected to ISIS. What did he believe he was buying? An AK-47 style rifle and 200 rounds of ammunition. The FBI

0: to the larger issue here. Federal law generally prohibits non-citizens from voting in federal elections, and falsely claiming American citizenship in order to vote can carry serious criminal penalties. In the Minnesota case, DOJ says a false citizenship claim can carry up to 5 years in prison and a $250,000 fine, while voting as a non-citizen under the charged federal statute can carry up to a 1 year imprisonment and up to a $100,000 fine as well. There's also another significant legal aspect of this. A federal district judge in Florida also ruled yesterday that the federal statute criminalizing non-citizens voting unconstitutional in a case of a Jamaican national accused of illegally voting in the 2020 election. Now, that judge concluded that voter qualifications are an area constitutionally assigned to the states. The ruling currently concerns that case and does not mean states suddenly permit non-citizens to vote in federal elections, which brings us to the bigger question. Why are Democrats acting like this isn't happening? It's because they want it to happen. They create a system where it was easy for this to happen. And now what they're going to do is turn this into what they describe as a states' rights issue, where one state can say, no, no, no, we allow illegal immigrants to vote in our elections. Maybe they are federal elections. They don't really care. They're saying that is now the big issue. And let's be clear, this is actually the ball game for Democrats. What Democrats want is to give no different than what they've done with sanctuary cities. They want to have sanctuary states for illegal immigrants to vote. And they want to look you in the eye and they want to tell you there's nothing you can do about it. They believe that this is, quote, a states' rights issue for that manipulation and for that reason. Now, there's also one other part of the story that's really important, and that's going into the midterms. When Democrats look you straight in the eyes and tell you there's no such thing as voter fraud and that it's not really happening and that illegal immigrants aren't actually voting in our elections, and that is some conspiracy theory, well, remind them of what I told you on the show today. Not only is it happening, it's happening all over the country. And we're also expecting more indictments to come down before Election Day. There's also a timing part of this that's really brilliant by the Trump administration. What they're saying with these indictments right before a midterm election is this. If you try to vote in our elections illegally, we're going to find you. And then we're going to arrest you. And then there's a very good chance you're going to be deported or go to jail for a long time. That is the reason why this story is so interesting and so impactful right now. Quick break. Ben Ferguson Show. More coming up.
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Welcome back. It is the Ben Ferguson Show. It is nice to have you with us. Democrats have made it clear they're preparing for investigations if you'll just give them power back in the House or the Senate after the midterms. That's all they want, to go after President Donald Trump. Well, not just him, actually a lot of other people around him. So if you want to understand what could be coming after the midterms, you got to remember what Donald Trump has already been through so you understand just how bad it was last time. And this doesn't begin in 2026 with these new threats from Democrats. Now, during Trump's first term, Democrats controlled the House. They didn't impeach him once, they impeached him twice, making Trump the first American president ever to be impeached two times. Now, the first impeachment involved his dealings, they said, with Ukraine. The second followed January the 6th, and in both cases, the Senate acquitted Trump rather than convicting and removing him from office. The only reason why, let's be clear, that he was saved is because Republicans were in charge in the Senate. But they weren't done. That is when the lawfare really started, the harassment trying to destroy Donald Trump personally when he was out of office after his first term. That is when they decided to use the justice system for criminal cases to try to make sure Donald Trump could never run again. And they started in 2023. Trump became the first former president ever criminally indicted. Ultimately, he faced four separate criminal prosecutions, two of them federal and two of them state. You had that Manhattan district attorney, Alvin Bragg, who charged Trump with not one, not two, not 10, not 15, not 25, but 34 felony counts of falsifying business records. A jury convicted him on all 34 counts. And in January 2025, the judge imposed an unconditional discharge, meaning no prison, probation, or fine. Trump obviously continues to challenge that conviction. Then you had special counsel Jack Smith. He was the one that brought the federal classified documents prosecution in Florida. The judge, Cannon, dismissed it after concluding that Smith had been improperly appointed. The DOJ subsequently abandoned its appeal as to Trump after his 2024 election victory. Now, Smith separately prosecuted Trump in Washington over his efforts, he says, to overturn the 2020 election. That case was ultimately yet again dismissed after Trump's reelection because of the Justice Department's policy against prosecuting a sitting president. And Fulton County prosecutors in Georgia, they weren't done. Well, they decided, no, watch this. They charged Trump and others over efforts, they say, to overturn Georgia's 2020 election results. Trump, of course, denied wrongdoing throughout these cases and repeatedly characterized the prosecutions as, quote, politically motivated and lawfare. Now, his prosecutors consistently rejected that characterization and maintained, of course, that their liberal crazy cases were based on evidence and applicable law. Then there was the enormous civil case that was designed to bankrupt Donald Trump. The Attorney General of New York, Letitia James, had fraud litigation and then E. Jean Carroll's lawsuits. Trump denied Carroll's allegations and characterized those cases as political attacks as well. So after two impeachments, four criminal prosecutions, and major civil litigation, Trump, you guessed it, yeah, he rewrote history, returning to the White House. Which brings us to today and the newest threats from Democrats. Just weeks before the 2026 midterm elections, Democrats are now openly discussing what they intend to investigate if voters give them control of the House. In other words, you empower us to do lawfare and we'll do it. And impeachment is once again part of the conversation. Democrats are already building their investigation list. The Associated Press reports that White House Democrats are preparing what it described as a vast oversight agenda involving Trump, his family, and members of his administration if Democrats capture the House. We're talking about congressional investigations. We're talking about hearings. We're talking about document demands, and Democrats are promising a ton of subpoenas. And AP reports that impeachment of Trump and members of his cabinet has also not been ruled out. In fact, they're

fundraising off of it, in essence. I want you to listen to what Democratic leader Hakeem Jeffries said. Quote, "We're going to hold the crooks accountable." Yeah, they've already convicted anybody that works for Donald Trump of being a crook. And he says it's time for lawfare. He also says Democrats will target people they believe have been, quote unquote, stealing or shortchanging or screwing over Americans. Now, Jeffries has not promised that Democrats will impeach Trump. And yet he's saying even further than that, we're going to put people in jail. When ABC asked him directly whether Democrats would pursue impeachment, Jeffrey answered this way. "We haven't ruled anything in and we haven't ruled anything out." He said Democrats will follow the facts and the law and let the chips fall where they may. So impeachment, it's on the table and it's part of the Democratic agenda. It's part of their reelection agenda. Democratic lawmakers, by the way, they want this because if they have the majority, it makes them, they believe, look good to their voters. Representative Robert Garcia, who could become chairman of the powerful House Oversight Committee, said it this way. "We shouldn't take off the table that he can be impeached again." By the way, that would be a third impeachment. Garcia also said his immediate emphasis would be on investigating Trump and people helping carry out his administration's policies. That was the shocking shot across the bow. Again, not just Trump this time, anybody helping him carry out his administration's policies. Now, when did we allow for the criminalizing of a president's agenda that he ran on? That is, in essence, what the Democratic Party is saying. And Jamie Raskin's, by the way, could also take over Judiciary, the committee that would be central to any impeachment effort. Now, Raskin says Democrats should focus initially on investigations into what he described as corruption, pardons, foreign financial relationships, Justice Department actions, and then he said government spending. And Democrats are discussing investigations stretching across practically the entire administration. And the list goes far beyond Trump. According to reports from the Washington Post and the AP, Democratic committee leaders are considering investigations into Trump's family, his businesses, cryptocurrency ventures, pardons, government contracts, immigration enforcement, the actual Justice Department, foreign policy, the Iran war, Venezuela, federal spending, DOGE, intelligence personnel, and the Epstein files. I'm not joking. That is their new list. Representative Jim Himes, who could chair the Intelligence Committee, told the Wall Street Journal, he wants to investigate what he calls nakedly corrupt dealings involving the administration and private industry. Representative Gregory Meeks wants scrutiny of foreign policy operations involving Steve Witkoff and Jared Kushner. Garcia's Oversight Committee could investigate Trump's family's financial dealings, he also says. And Raskin's Judiciary Committee could investigate the Justice Department. And some Democrats aren't stopping with investigations. They're already discussing impeachment of not just the president, but also of administration officials. Earlier this year, Jeffries went so far as to say of then Homeland Security Secretary Kristi Noem, "Kristi Noem should be fired immediately or will commence impeachment proceedings." Then he added, "We can do this the easy way or the hard way." So there you have it, folks. This is the Democratic Party, and what they've decided is their best closing argument for Americans. If you hate Donald Trump, then hire us, elect us, and we'll impeach him, we'll go after him, we'll try to destroy him and his family and anyone else around him that was helping him. That is their closing argument to the American taxpayers. The real question is, are Americans willing to look at this for what it is? Are they willing to look at him for what he's actually done? Or are they willing to go with Democrats who say, if you want 2 years of anarchy, hire us? That's the big question heading into the midterms. Quick break. Ben Ferguson Show. More coming up. All right. I want to get some of your phone calls in here on this as well. 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We'll get your phone calls and hear your reaction to all of this. Quick break. Ben Ferguson Show.

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0: Welcome back. It is the Ben Ferguson Show. 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
1: James Tallarico, you know, the U.S. Senate nominee, the Democrat, who is one of those guys that apparently just likes to lie pathologically to the voters of Texas, has been caught yet again. There was a woman posing as a supporter on September the 13th that his position on transgender issues hasn't changed. That is what he said to her privately in an undercover video clip. The only problem with it is it's a complete opposite of what he said just days earlier. Now, the recording was captured at a Houston Wheelers Avenue Baptist Church event, and it shows the Democrat responding to a woman who asked whether he would defend her, quote, niece, who is trans, and her ability to compete in women's sports. Now, you got to remember, Tallarico is the guy that told you he had changed on that issue. What did Tallarico say privately? Well, he assured the woman that he would carry his legislative record from the state of Texas into the Senate. Always, he said, the way I fought for the trans kids in the legislature is how I will fight for them in the U.S. Senate. And my position hasn't changed, quote unquote. The candidate went on to add that transgender sports eligibility should be handled locally and insisted his approach remained the broadest in the field. Here is James Tallarico yet again pathologically lying to the voters of Texas caught on video.
2: So nice to see you.
3: Well, nice to see you.
2: Thank
3: too.
2: You for being here. I'm so
3: Thank
2: glad you came.
3: Yeah,
2: it means a lot. Let's get a picture.
3: I'm just so happy that you're running and everything you're doing for our country and making everyone feel included. Really, like I have a niece who's trans. I want to let her know that our government hears her.
2: Yes.
3: Can I count on you to support her? And
2: always.
3: She's not able to participate in her sports.
2: Yes. The way I fought for trans kids in the legislature is how I will fight for the U.S. Senate. Uh-huh. And my position hasn't changed.
3: Uh-huh.
2: I still think these should be local decisions, sport by sport, athlete by athlete. And I think I have the most inclusive policy of any candidate who's running. So
3: I agree. So
2: now, I know things are getting clipped and stuff, but my views, my position hasn't changed, and I'm gonna have your loved ones back. Okay.
3: Wonderful. Thank you so much.
2: Okay. Thank you.
3: God bless you.
2: God bless you.
3: Thank you.
1: Yeah. So there's James Tallarico, just straight up saying on camera, obviously undercover camera, because he couldn't actually tell the truth to the public. No, but to the one woman who claims she's got a trans person in the family, I got your back. I'm not changing. I'm going to fight in the U.S. Senate, and I'm going to fight on boys and girls sports to make sure that trans kids, aka a boy and girl sport, can actually play. That is a little bit different than what he has said publicly. So where is the outrage on this one from the media? Yeah, you guessed it. They're not covering it. We're going to break that down in just a moment. Before we get to that, though, I do want to talk to you about an organization that is near and dear to my heart. It is called Compassion International. Right now, somewhere in the world, there's a child waiting, not waiting for a birthday, not waiting for Christmas, waiting for someone to choose them. That's what Compassion International does every single day. 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This year, Compassion is expanding into four new countries: Malawi, Zambia, Cambodia, and Myanmar, meaning thousands of children are being reached for the very first time, which is amazing. Now, you can do what I've done, and you can sponsor a child for just $43 a month. That's it. You can be the reason one child stops waiting. It's so easy to get involved. Sponsor a child today at compassion.com. That's compassion.com. All right, so let's go back to Tallarico here, and let's kind of break down what he said. He said, you know, always, the way I fight for trans kids in the legislature is how I'll fight for them in the U.S. Senate. And my position hasn't changed. Then Tallarico added that transgender sports eligibility should be handled locally and insisted his approach remained the broadest in the field. So in other words, he does believe and will fight to make sure that men acting like women or claiming they're a woman can actually play in women's sports. Then the next statement, I still think these should be local decisions, sport by sport, athlete by athlete, and I think I have the most inclusive policy of any candidate who's running. So I know things are getting clipped and stuff, but my views, my positions, well, they haven't changed. Really? They haven't changed? Now, this comment, again, comes 4 days after the Senate candidate told Fox News that he opposed transgendered athletes in girls' sports. So he is a pathological liar. He is lying to you on Fox News Channel. He's lying in the mainstream media interviews and then going straight back to the people that support him saying, hey, that's all crap. You know what I really believe. You know what I'm going to do. Quote, every sport has to be safe and fair. That's what Tallarico said publicly to Fox. And so I will oppose trans athletes playing in girls' sports if it risks safety or fairness. And during the same appearance, again, this goes back to the pathological lying of Tallarico. He walked back his past claim that there are six biological sexes and pledged to, quote unquote, absolutely support a national ban on gender transition surgeries for minors. As a state representative, by the way, he voted against Senate Bill 14, the 2023 Texas law that restricted such procedures. So he's against it, but now he's in favor of it. Got it. He also voted against Senate Bill 29 in 2021, which would have tied school athletes to sex on their birth certificates. And he has previously argued that such restrictions stem from, quote, Christ of Fascism movement. Jennifer Miranda, a manager with the Texas Together and the Texas Democratic Party, characterized the shift is, quote, strategic and separate footage released by the outlet as well. In other words, we'll just lie to win an election and do what we always do, which is be radical crazies who want to mutilate children and want men to play in women's sports. But instead, they're like, no, we'll tell you whatever we think you want to hear right before the election day. Quote, she said, right now he's trying to target a wider net, which unfortunately means being more palatable to Republicans here in Texas, Miranda said. He does believe the things that he said before. And then don't forget, Reverend Babs Miller, a minister at Tallarico's longtime Austin church, predicted in her own recorded exchange that he would revert after the election to, you know, what he really believes all along. He's just lying and telling you that he's a pastor while doing it. Now, Kim Paxton's campaign spokesman claims the footage confirmed the candidate's record, saying, quote, James Tallarico can't outrun his own radical record, and this bombshell

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2: Welcome back. It is the Ben Ferguson Show. It is so nice to have you with us. There are a lot of people that are asking the question, what is going to happen before the midterms on the Save America Act? Overwhelmingly, the majority of Americans, in a bipartisan way, something we don't get to say very often, support the Save America Act. And what is the Save America Act? It's pretty simple. You have to be an American citizen, and you have to show proof of ID before you're able to vote in our elections. It is securing our elections. And common sense would say this makes sense. In fact, there's countries all over the world. Yes, all over the world where this is normal. It's not abnormal to actually show that you understand how things are going to work in your elections, that they are safe, that they are secure. Well, J.D. Vance, the vice president, said in an interview that he and President Trump have, quote, war game to plan to take control of the Senate floor in order to pass the Save America Act. Vance made that comment in an interview that was released on Tuesday. The Save America Act, as the White House described it, ensures only American citizens decide American elections. It includes required valid identification before registering to vote in a federal election, and then proof of citizenship, and then limits the use of mail-in ballots with exceptions for illness, disability, military service, or travel. Now, you look at that, it seems rational. This is exactly why it's bipartisan, overwhelming support. Yes, I'll say it again. Republicans and Democrats agree on the issue. Now, long a priority for President Trump, the SAVE Act has languished in the Senate due to unified opposition, not only from Democrats that do not want to have free and fair elections, they want to have elections they can control and manipulate. And then there's the rhino Republicans that hate Donald Trump more than they love this country that they're supposed to be serving or their constituents. Now, in the interview, Vance said one scenario they've discussed is whether or not he has the authority to take over as chair and fire the Senate parliamentarian. He said he has the authority to do so, but then 4, 5, or maybe 10 Republicans would then vote with Democrats to overrule the new chair. Quote, there is no shortcut. I think our people want to think the parliamentarian is the problem. The parliamentarian is a bureaucrat. The problem is we have a number of Republican senators who vote more with Democrats than their own party. And that is the issue, is what J.D. Vance declared. He said if 50 GOP senators and the vice president stick together, they could fire the parliamentarian, get rid of the filibuster, pass the Save America Act, and even more. Quote, the problem is not who's in the chair. The problem is 4 or 5 Republicans who are going to stand with the Democrats. We have war gamed this to every detail, and I wanted to do this a few months ago. He went on to add that he and President Trump have obsessively thought through how to get Save America passed. Vance then decided to go on offense, naming those 4 Republicans who would vote with Democrats to stop the legislation. And the worst part is it starts with Senator Mitch McConnell. That's right. Senator Mitch McConnell, the man who's supposed to be the Republican and a leader of the Republican Party in the Senate, would be one of the no's. And then there's others who are angry that the president wasn't more helpful in their reelection campaigns or even went against them. One of them is Senator John Cornyn, the Republican rhino from Texas that's now out. Tom Tillis, the Republican from North Carolina, and Lisa Murkowski, the Republican from Alaska. Quote, we're interested in winning the battle, and that means replacing mediocre Republican senators with good Republican senators, Vance went on to say. Over the summer, Vance posted on X, quote, election integrity is not a partisan issue. It is an American issue. Let us unite and pass the Save America Act and ensure in a free and fair election is protected. Now, in an interview and a discussion with Breitbart News, Senator Ron Johnson, the Republican from Wisconsin, also said, it's Democrats who won't vote for it. You know, we're all voting for election integrity. We're all voting for voter ID. Democrats won't. And the only thing you know you can get upset about is, you know, the Republicans, as we don't have the votes to overcome the filibuster. Another Republican senator, Utah Senator Mike Lee, called the chamber's frequent recesses a lost opportunity this year, saying all year long, we heard we're going to get the Save America Act when we have time, realizing it would likely take a few weeks. Lee said, we waited patiently, and while fully funding DHS and addressing other priorities, expecting to return to it when time allowed. It's now August, he said at the time, and we've already taken more recess weeks this year than I can count. So here we are. The president and the vice president are making it clear. They are trying to do everything they can to get the SAVE Act passed. But it's clear the enemy on this one, oddly enough, is not the Democratic Party. They, we know, are against actual elections that have integrity. They want to be able to fix elections. They want to be able to, well, slam the ballot box with voter registration that makes it clear that you're not even an American. And they also want to make sure that they can do things like carpet bomb ballots for mail-in voting. That is clear. And so then you look at these four Republicans. You look at them and you say, why would you do this? And it's pretty clear. They hate Donald Trump more than they love this country. They hate Donald Trump so much that they're willing to go against the will of their own constituency who support this bill overwhelmingly. And the only way to describe that is, well, this way, Trump derangement syndrome.
3: 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We'll get your phone calls and hear your reaction to all of this. Quick break. Ben Ferguson Show, Hour 2, coming up.

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4: Isaias claims another life. I'm Carmen Roberts, Fox News. A fifth person dies as yet another tree falls on a house. It happened today in the town of 96, South Carolina, about 35 miles east of the Georgia line, where a tree fell on a house, killing a 67-year-old man.